There's good old Harold Leffelbacher and his six fat Dutchmen from up in New Ulm, Minnesota. And that was the TikTok polka. Boy, they were moving along. Those fellas usually play rather slowly, but he got a burr under his saddle there, and he was on his way. Well, all right, let's go to John Lipinski. I don't know whether John has a burr under his saddle or not, but this is called the Lenny W. Polka.

Well, that was called Lenny Z's Polka. That was written by Walter Ostanek from back in Eastern Canada. And that was played by John Lipinski and his band, huh? All right, here's a good old song played by our band from the old television days. This is called Dance, Dance, Dance.

Band, that was Dance, Dance, Dance, and that's the all-star polka band from the old days on the television show. Like to play that once in a while. Here's a good band. This is a fellow from back east. His name is Walt Wagner, and he's back in, in Delaware. That's right, Newark, Delaware, and he has a big band back there, and he plays like this.

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Well, there's Harold Leffelmacher and his Six Fat Dutchmen, and that was an old song called Scatterbrain. Do you remember that one? Boy, oh boy, oh boy, that's something. All right, now let's turn it over to Jimmy Sturr. He's got one for you here. Let's see, this is cut number 10, and that's called the Champagne Polka.

Well, that's Ray Henry and his band from the old days back in Cleveland, and that was called Talk to Me. That's nice. Well, all right, now let's bring another old boy from back in those days in here. This is Harold Leffelmacher from up in New Ulm, Minnesota.

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Well, I have about another half hour before they take me away on this little beauty here, so let me suggest that you're listening to the Polka Party. That's right, we're on every Saturday afternoon from 4 until 6 Pacific time, and you can figure it out across the country wherever you might be. Okay, there's a little something left over from the Oktoberfest. Here are the boys and the big band over there in Munich.

Well, there's the sound of the old Munich band there, up there on the bandstand, the way they play every year for the Oktoberfest. That's nice indeed. Well, all right, now we're going to go back to Delaware for Walt Wagner and his band. He calls them the Polka Serenaders Orchestra, and they play like this.

And that's called Miles of Smiles, and that was done by Walt Wagner and his band from back east. That's nice. Now let's move it along right now to Lawrence Welk and his orchestra. He's got one of the great old polkas here.

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Well, I tell you, that is the group called the Mahoning Valley Button Box Club. And they're playing along there the way they do in Mahoning Valley, I guess. That's nice. And now let's turn to Jimmy Sturr here. This is from his new album. He has a new CD out. And this one's called Dominique, I do believe. Yes, I do believe. Here it is.

Well, that's Dominique. You betcha you remember that song, don't you? And here's Vern Meisner now. He has a band in just west of Milwaukee. I think that they've been out there in Waukesha for a good long time. And here's Vern with his accordion, and I think you'll find this very pretty.

Well, it's a little medley here, a Slovenian medley there, playing by Vern Meisner and his band, and we're almost out of time for today. But I want to thank you very much for listening, and I hope that you'll plan to tune in again next Saturday at the same time. Remember, the Polka Party is on Saturday afternoons from 4 until 6 Pacific Time. You can hear us all across the country on the cable radio network and around the world on the Internet, because we've got the music going in every direction, that's for sure. Till next Saturday, then, have a wonderful, wonderful weekend, and we'll see you soon.

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0: news this hour from Town Hall. I'm Mary Rose. The U.S. says it's holding talks with the Iran-backed Houthi rebels. Correspondent Ed Donahue reports.
1: Iraq says attacks on a key Saudi oil pipeline were launched from its territory. The Saudi Foreign Ministry blames the attacks on several drones that came from Iraq. An Iraqi commander was fired. President Trump says he thinks Iran is responsible.
2: They're on the balls of their feet right now, but I think they are. They've been in charge of that for a while.
1: The Houthis have said they are only targeting neighboring Saudi Arabia's shipping. I'm Ed Donahue.
0: Diesel prices are hitting record highs at a bad time for many U.S. farmers. People like this man in Forest City, Missouri.
3: We have to harvest. We have to run the machines. We have to use the diesel. So bottom line is it cuts into our bottom line. Things are already tight with input prices on the front end when we plant, and everything is going way up. Chemical, fertilizer, but now you add the fuel in. It hurts during the harvest.
0: Jason Kurt says $6 for diesel does not help when farmers like himself are already squeezed by rising costs. Newly declassified briefings show clear warnings to U.S. presidents before the 9/11 attacks. The documents are mainly from the daily intelligence briefings for former Presidents Clinton and George W. Bush, where both were warned but Osama bin Laden was plotting to attack the U.S. using hijacked passenger jets. The Trump administration released the documents on the 25th anniversary of the terror attacks. CIA Director John Ratcliffe called it the single largest release of CIA analysis related to 9/11 ever. More on these stories at townhall.com.
4: The midterms are almost here, and Republicans could be in deep trouble. Polls show Democrats leading in key races. Tonight, Rob Finnerty on Newsmax reveals the growing threat from the DSA and the radical left. With less than 60 days to go, Finnerty says it's time for the GOP to hit the panic button. The House may go, and control of the Senate is up for grabs. Gas prices, mortgage rates, health care, and out-of-control national debt. Americans are angry, and the progressive left wants total control of Congress. Tallarico, El Sayed, AOC, Bernie Sanders. Finnerty reveals President Trump's secret plan to fight back and what you can do to help him. Don't miss Finnerty tonight at 8 p.m. Eastern on Newsmax. 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
0: Police say five people have died and 40 others were injured after a Dutch tour bus crash in eastern Switzerland.
5: The bus carrying 45 people slammed into a roadside crash barrier and overturned on Thursday afternoon between the Swiss villages of Susch and Vernez. Three people remain in serious condition at the hospital. Prosecutors and police are investigating the incident, though no other vehicles are believed to be involved. OED, the travel agency behind the trip, expressed shock and devastation, while Swiss President Guy Parmelin has vowed a thorough investigation. Images show crews cutting into the overturned bus with power saws. I'm Charles Ledesma.
0: New research suggests the active ingredient in GLP-1 weight loss drugs may do more than help shed pounds. A study in healthy mice found that it improved memory, blood sugar, and other markers. Breaking news at townhall.com. The Nashville airport will soon be named for entertainer Dolly Parton.
6: Parton, who passed away 2 weeks ago, has previously declined such honors. The state-controlled Metropolitan Nashville Airport Authority has unanimously approved a motion to begin the renaming process. While the process could take a year or more, the change would make Parton the first woman whose name adorns one of America's 50 busiest airports. I'm Lisa Dwyer.
0: Americans' wallets are taking a hit as inflation rises faster than wages. Data released Friday by the U.S. Bureau of Labor Statistics shows consumer prices rose 3.4% in August from a year ago. Meanwhile, a separate BLS report says average hourly earnings rose just 3.1% over the same time. More on these stories at townhall.com.
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10: Now we have a few seconds left, and I will tell you that sometimes, things are so unbelievable that all of a sudden you get some incredible break out of the blue, and you will never know. You know, the person worked in the supermarket, and you know the wages are very low. They work hard, and they make little money. But this young lady appeared. Her name was Stacy, and she appeared on a Britain Got Talent show. And she came out. She didn't look like supermodel. She didn't look like anything. She looked like typical. Well, there is no typical. But she looked like a person who works in the supermarket. And, you know, she started to sing, and everybody teared up. Everybody stand up and gives a standing ovation. And I thought to her, what a moment for a regular, simple person to have. The thousands of people applaud her with a great sense of accomplishment. She did it great, and I was very happy. So for all the people, the break may come in most unexpected ways. Be prepared for it, because it will come. Be prepared and make a good decisions based on your values. So it's time for feel-good story. And today's feel-good story comes from St. Clair Shores of Michigan. Simple thing. You know, I always told you, it doesn't have to be big. It can be very small and simple, but a Michigan postal worker's simple act of honesty, returning a lost $10 bill with a note, sparked a wave of kindness throughout the neighborhood. Josh O'Hara, who was working for U.S. Postal Service for nearly a decade, was on his regular delivery route near Madison Street last Thursday when he spotted the cash lying at homeowner's driveway. He immediately picked it up, suspected it had fallen from someone's pocket. The way it was positioned, it looked like it fell out of the pocket while getting into the car, Harris said. He rang the doorbell. Nobody was home. So he made a note. He wrote that he's returning it. He found it onto the driveway and all that. Now, $10 is not the end of the world. But the idea that he didn't put it in his pocket and just came and gave it back to homeowner Sarah Hayduk, made the big difference to her. And she started to tell everybody, and everybody started to do something special for their neighbors and others, and he ignited the whole wave of kindness and doing good for others and paying forward and everything else. So that's how a tiny little movement, tiny honest action, or tiny kindness can spark a real wave in many other people. Good doing, Josh O'Hara. Good for you. And I'm very proud of your kindness and goodness. And this feel-good story made me feel even better. Well, now I have a chance to have a few extra minutes to tell you about the incredible little girl, 10-year-old girl from Yucaipa, California. Clifton Hills College is about to celebrate an extraordinary milestone, welcoming its youngest ever graduate across the commencement stage. At just 10 years old, Alisa Perales from San Bernardino is set to receive 2 associate degrees, making her the youngest graduate in school's history. Her impressive academic journey includes degrees in multiple science and mathematics, and earned her near-perfect GPA, according to California Community College. 10 years old. I don't know if you know this German word, Wunderkind. It's like they call it here protege. Sometimes it's a musician. Child, 5 years old, plays violin. Sometimes he's a singer. Sometimes opera singer at 12. But this 10-year-old girl graduated with 2 associate degrees. It's remarkable. What drives this young scholar? Quite simply, couldn't be easier simpler than that. She loves learning. It's very fun for me. Almost as fun as playing outside or riding a bike or whatever. Alisa shared with KBC TV, I just enjoy learning. Alisa's father, Rafael Perales, explained that her educational journey began early, incredible early, thanks to inheritance that allowed him to stay home. Ah, thank God for a little. Yeah, that makes some difference.
9: There's the rub.
10: That's the rub, yeah. There is always something secret, because there is nothing for nothing, but there is always a reason for something special. Alisa began homeschooling at just 1 year old. By age 5, while most children were learning the ABCs, Alisa was diving into algebra and reading full books at age 5. How many 5-year-old knows algebra? God Almighty. They don't even know the word algebra. We were working from 8 in the morning until 4 in the afternoon, and we did that 6 days a week, her father told ABC. It was a lot of work. Well, it paid off. No doubt it paid off, because nothing good comes out from not doing hard work. And you know what? He invested a lot of time and effort. But it was a person that was meant to be invested, because you have to have ability to comprehend all that and interest to continue. And that's why she enrolled in Clifton Hills College at age, are you ready? In Clifton Hills College at age 8. 8. And often turned heads when her dad dropped her off for class. Many mistook him for the student. Despite being the youngest in her class, Alisa thrived academically and impressed her professors with her curiosity and drive. Yes, stay curious. That's one of the finishing line in every show that I do. Because if you're curious, you will learn a lot and you will know a lot, and it will help you to be knowledgeable in the world. Because, you know, Mike, forgive me, it sounds like bragging, but it doesn't matter what audience I find myself in. I can be sitting at a dinner with the doctors or with the scientists or with the teachers or with anybody, and I can continue conversation with them on any topic they choose, because I read a lot and I know a lot because I'm very, very curious. So Her young age doesn't stop her, said Sandra Ruiz, a professor of Crafton Hills College. She was always curious to learn, to explore new things. The road hasn't always been easy, especially when it comes to friendships. We had some challenges finding friends because if you're not like them, if you're not just empty space, very difficult to make friends. And you know, kids need friends. So she overcame that and became very successful, youngest 10-year-old graduate. Hallelujah. So why I'm telling you all that? Because you have to believe that everybody has in them something special. And if they just programmed right, it can accomplish a lot of things. You know, we took a little bit run through the world, through politics, through current events, some information. But the most critical part that I hope you will remember from this show is that your life, your mood, your future very much depends on what you will make out of it. It's in your hands. Believe it and do things that needs to be done to make your life little bit better, little bit happier, more optimistic, and most important, grateful for everything you have. Be grateful and it will make you happier. And I wanted to tell you that every creature on the planet, even cats, have to be lucky. So my feel-good story about one lucky cat in Corpus Christi, Texas. Because, you know, like anything else in life, a lot of things happen by accident without planning. So this nice man, his name was Spencer, was cutting grass. And you know, he has a mowing company, but he does a lot of things for free because he wants to help people who don't have either money or don't have strength to mow their grass. So one day he was cutting the grass in Corpus Christi home, and he saw a dying cat. The cat was so injured, so much, and it had a deep, severe injuries. And it was hiding in a deep grass, trying to probably quietly die, because it had no hope of being saved. It had infected abscess under the arm, well, not arm, under the paw, and was unable to move. So what did Spencer do? He picked up the cat and started to look in desperation for some veterinarian who could help the cat. And nobody responded, nobody. Until he found Edgar and Ivy's cat sanctuary. So the sanctuary, specializing in the care of injured, hurt, and abused cats, agreed to take this cat and provide the necessary medical treatment. Moved by their kindness, Spencer decided to help them. And they asked, because the owner of the sanctuary, Anissa Bill, said that we almost bankrupt. We have to close because we have no money. So Spencer asked, if I get you $10,000, would it help? They said that would be life-altering event. So he went to GoFundMe, and he described the situation, and he raised $187,000 for the Edgar and Ivy Cat Sanctuary. And in addition, 4 Amazon trucks loaded with donations arrived at the sanctuary, providing much-needed supplies. So the moral of the story is very simple. When you start with trying to help, and sometimes people, sometimes creatures, and trying to do the right thing, things turn out much better than even most optimistic person can imagine. That's the essence of life. Do good, and things will happen. Don't expect them to happen. Don't do it for rewards. Just do good because it's the right thing to do, and good things will happen.
11: 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That is the question that homeowners have to ask themselves. Do they want to do that? I think not.
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10: Okay, kindness in action. How one child rallied a town for local veterans. It was heartwarming display of compassion and determination where 10-year-old Kendall Reed from Addison, New York, has gone above and beyond to support local veterans and her entire community is celebrating her remarkable effort. You know, somebody has to inspire people, because even if it's 10-year-old girls, she starts, and everybody chipped in, and everybody brought, and you know, with the support of her parents, Missy and Douglas Reed, Candela held craft sales, sold handmade gnomes and candles, and even organized bake sales, where she pitched in and the baking herself. The result, she's not only met her goal, she surpassed it. Good going, and your kindness and your hard work made a lot of veterans happy. And that's why every child, every adult can spend some time and think about what else they can do for others. Because in this country, helping others is the most important thing that humans can do, especially if those others are veterans. Which brings me to a little story about how kindness of people make them, not only them feel better, but also the person. Today's good news story comes from Tampa, Florida. A heartwarming moment of kindness has gone viral and turned into real life change for local ice cream vendor. You know, all the men, Don Thomas, know affectionately in his community for his years of dedication and hard work, was recently seen pushing a heavy ice cream freezer down the road in sweltering heat in summer in Florida. You know, he doesn't have a truck, he doesn't have a store, he has a just little, like, push cart, which has a freezer and ice cream in there. And he goes around, no matter what the weather is, no matter how hot it is, he goes around because some kids playing around want to have an ice cream. So recently, says a gentleman who wrote this article, I posted a video of Mr. Thomas on TikTok walking down the road with his ice cream box in his Florida summer heat. So we decided to turn around and donate a few dollars, she wrote. But that made it even more special was seeing how many people recognized him. Everyone locally knows and loves Don Thomas for his hard work and dedication to selling ice cream for so many years. He's beloved part of the community, and he deserved to have better conditions. The overwhelming response to the video inspired her to launch GoFund campaign with the goal of raising funds for Thomas to have his own ice cream truck, because I'm sure that ice cream truck would bring more joy to so many people. The internal responded in a big way. In just 1 week, nearly 2,000 people donated. The campaign raised $30,000. Now, a simple act of kindness became a movement, and once again, the internet provided humanity that cares. Good for Don Thomas, old man, because now he can press a gas pedal and a truck will go, no matter how hot it is outside. He's not going to have to push this cart up the hill. But he was dedicated, and for that he was rewarded. That's how human kindness works. You know what? Somebody does something good, and other people do good back for this person. So that's why I never tired of telling you more stories of human kindness. Well, the time has come to say goodbye. I know we're going to do it again next week, the same time, the same place. And until then, like always, stay curious, stay informed, stay flexible, and stay liquid. And everything, I repeat, everything will be all right, all right, all right. See you next week. Be well. And that's a perfect time for me to switch to a real Coast Guard hero, real hero, who saved 165 lives in first ever rescue mission during current Texas flooding. A 26-year-old Coast Guard rescue swimmer from New Jersey is being praised for extraordinary bravery after leading a rescue effort that saved 165 people during deadly flash floods in central Texas that happened right now on July 4th weekend. Petty Officer Third Class Scott Ruskin had only recently completed his training, but when the call came in, he was ready. The Coast Guard deployed multiple helicopters to this crisis zone, but Ruskin was the only triage coordinator on the site, a role he handled while simultaneously participating in active rescue efforts. The flooding, which struck a popular area along the Guadalupe River, hit Camp Mystic especially hard, a Christian girls' summer camp that became the focus of the operation. Ruskin and his team spotted nearly 200 people stranded at the campsite from the air and immediately shifted all efforts to get them to safety. Once on the ground, Ruskin tended to firefighters and exhausted campers, many of whom had fled their bunks in the middle of the night with little more than the clothes on their backs. While comforting survivors, he coordinated rescue helicopters, including Coast Guard MH-65 and Army Black Hawks, directing them to groups in need of evacuation. This was what it's all about, Ruskin said. That's why we take those risks all the time. Raised in Oxford, New Jersey, Ruskin left career in accounting to join the Coast Guard in 2021. Of course, there is much more excitement and flying in the helicopters and jumping into the water to save people than accounting, although accounting is also very important. After completing basic and advanced training in aviation, survival, and rescue swimming, he was stationed in Corpus Christi, Texas. The recent disaster marked his very first mission, and that would define his service and save dozens of lives. You know who personally congratulated him? Secretary Kristi Noem. She said United Coast Guard rescue swimmer and Petty Officer Scott Ruskin directly saved an astonishing 165 victims in devastating flooding in central Texas. This was the first rescue mission of his career, and he was the only triage coordinator on the scene. And that's from our Secretary of Homeland Security, Kristi Noem. That's really great work. Great, and kudos to you. Because I'm not sorry to see that accounting profession lost a great guy. Because Coast Guard got a really incredible special hero. Now, I want to tell you a feel-good story. Because it looks like Mike giving me a signal. He raises two hands with 10 fingers, and he wants me to figure out what it is. So I will assume that we're coming to the end of our show, and I will tell you a feel-good story. 16-year-old Josh Duff had encountered years of bullying at school for being different. At his time in secondary school came to a close, His father, Craig, an avid biker, hoped to lift his son's spirits by reaching out to local riders. He asked if a few could join him in escorting Josh to his prom. This will give his son a joyful send-off. The response was nothing short of astonishing. I have to tell you, just imagine, if you can visualize it, imagine that your son, who is always bullied, who is very quiet, who is very unassuming, goes to prom escorted by 1,500 bikers. That's how many came from across the country to answer to his father's request. The huge convoy turned heads, drew crowds, and made Josh's entrance one to remember. It's insane. I'm still in shock. Josh said, beaming in his handmade black suit, I used to say I felt alone, but I don't feel that anymore. The families only expected a few dozen bikers, but word spread quickly online. Messages of encouragement poured in from all around the world, including Australia, South Africa, China, and USA. And strangers connected with Josh's story. His parents were deeply moved. And I am also deeply moved. You know why? Because people always want to do something good for others. And I can imagine that this moment in Joshua's life will be forever. Because he always felt bullied and alone. Now he has an army of bikers.
9: I was just about to say, I mean, who's going to bully him now when he's got 1,500 burly bikers at his beck and call?
10: Yes, in the leather jacket with the big patches. So I think that Josh is set. And I think that thank you, bikers, for making one human being much happier than ever before. You know, feel good story. I have very little time left, but I will tell you that they implemented pilot programs that aims to teach kids the value and potential of money. John Rock Foster, who developed the middle school MBA program, said his curriculum will be piloted at schools in Oklahoma area and coming academic year, benefiting 400 students in the grades 6 to 8. The website says, from classroom to boardroom. You know, if you know how to manage money, you will be a much happier person. Because I will share with you one secret that I learned only after I arrived to the United States of America. It doesn't matter how much money you have. If you don't have values or good character, it will not make you prosperous or even happy. If you have good values and you know what to do with money and you learn that giving is better than receiving, and you don't want anything for free, you want to earn it, you will be much happier. So I was happy to learn that they finally will start teaching kids the value of money. You know what? You can be happier and more optimistic and more prosperous if you learn that money is not the answer for all your life's questions. Good values, faith, family, and happy surroundings are much more important.
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10: Now we have a few minutes left to tell a very feel-good story. You know, it's sometimes so simple, very simple. Since 2017, a handmade wooden cabinet in the lobby of the Caldwell Police Department has quietly made a powerful impact. Known as a blessing box, it is a place where anyone in need can find essentials like non-perishable food, hygiene products, and baby items available around the clock. You will ask how it's possible. Well, the idea began when one officer and his family in over the year put down a cabinet in the lobby, empty cabinet, and put few cans of food. And since then, people started to come and bring all the non-perishable foods and other items and leave it there for people who need it. Even elementary students do fundraising services project, and they come and drop off stuff at the time, said Liz Gardina, victims coordinator at the department. People do good things for others without asking for any rewards. This cabinet is always full with food, other supplies, so anybody who needs it can come and take it. The blessing box is more than a cabinet. It's a symbol of community that cares. I agree, because most people care. I want to bring people some good feelings, optimistic feelings, something that is really good in this country. And so I found a story. I found a really very simple but good story that gives me optimism for the future. A disabled man who still earns money by working, all his equipment, everything that he used for his landscaping business was stolen. You know, it's so sad. He just had it all in a trailer, and he didn't think that people are so terrible that they would steal it from disabled men. And it happened just like a couple weeks ago, in July 26, 2025. A Central Florida landscaper is back on his feet thanks to a stranger's incredible act of kindness, all sparked by a local news story and a mother's heartfelt plea. Early this month, 32-year-old Kyle Lukowski, a disabled landscaper from Central Florida, had his trailer stolen from his home, taking with them all the essential equipment he depended on running his business. His mother, Jennifer Sexton, shared the story on social media, hoping someone might be able to help. Kyle is disabled, works very, very hard to get what he has, she wrote. He's also, for the last 7 years, donated all of his time to Food Charity Bank in Orlando area. He is not only disabled and hardworking, but he's also a good soul that shares his time for some benefit of other people. If anybody

can do anything to help him get back on his feet and get his loan equipment back, this would be the incredible good deed, because his income pays all the bills for me, his mother said, and for him. Her post was picked up by Fox 35 News in Orlando, where it caught the eye of Sean Beck, a business owner from Melbourne, Florida. Beck, who runs ATH Trailer Sales and 321 Metal Works, he said he could not stop thinking about Kyle's story. I watched it probably 8 to 10 times, Beck said. I just kept thinking, I need to do something. I need to do something to help this person. And he did. Just days later, Beck surprised Kyle with a brand new custom-built trailer, completed with a lock and all the equipment that was stolen. Imagine, that's what good people do. And it was not done for publicity or rewards. It was done because the great heart of Sean Beck. We're just glad to be here, to be able to be part on getting you back on the feet, Beck told Kyle during the emotional handoff. Kyle's mom was overwhelmed with gratitude. You are an angel in my son's life. And you know what? Not only in your son's life. He's an angel for people. He's an angel because he did such a great deed for somebody, for a total stranger, because that was the right thing to do. And when people do right things, everybody benefits. Now, feel good story. You have to feel good after what you heard. You know, after devastating floods swept through Central Texas, a woman named Dundee Person stepped up in an extraordinary way. Not with heavy equipment or official titles, but with a heart, determination, and a Facebook group. You know, I always tell you that it takes good people to do good things. Not because they are famous, not because they're powerful, not because they're rich, because they have a great heart. Dundee, a 54-year-old grandmother from Bourne, Texas, lives just a few miles from the Guadalupe River. While her home wasn't affected by the flooding, her community was, and she knew she had to do something. It started with a simple act, picking up items scattered along the riverbank while waiting for search crews. What began as one good deed quickly transformed into full-scale recovery effort to reunite people with the pieces of their lives lost in the floodwaters. She founded a group called Found on Guadalupe River, which quickly grew to more than 20,000 members. Though Ed Dundee and others began sharing photos of found items, everything from children's shoes to life jackets to cherished jewelry and even totem pole with the feathers still intact and the personal pictures and pieces of jewelry, everything that people lost and would be very happy to have it back. That's what she did. That's a real good deed. Real good deed. Thank you, Dundee. It's really good deed. I'm very proud of you, although I don't know you. I think that you have the kindest and nicest heart. And now, feel good story. For the last few moments that we have, I will tell you that what began as a frightening scene on US 90 Caseway in Mobile, Alabama, turned out to an inspiring act of heroism thanks to one quick-thinking construction worker. On Tuesday morning, a vehicle sped in the active work zone, striking several traffic barrels before plunging in a Mobile Bay. I don't know, he was having medical emergency or was drunk or whatever, but the car fell in. And you know, the foreman, Kane Pintarelli of Mobile Asphalt Company, didn't hesitate. He immediately jumped into the water, reached the submerged vehicle.

0: vehicle and pulled the driver to safety as water rushed inside. You know what he could have done? He could have taken a telephone out and make a video. But he didn't. Because of Pintarelli's swift action, the driver made it to safety to shore, where mobile fire and rescue crews provided medical care. Why I'm telling you that? Because lately, most people don't do anything to help others. They just take a telephone out and videotape it. And this is terrible. And this was a man who actually risked somewhat his life, jumped into bay and saved the person. This country is full of great people who sacrifice their own to help others. And that's what makes this great country even greater, is people giving to others, not for rewards, but because it's the right thing to do. I told you many times that I expect people who are successful in this life share their success with other people. And I will give you an example. I don't love particularly this guy because I don't know him personally, but I did laugh at some of his jokes in the movies. So here we go. Today's good news story comes from Altadena, California. Hollywood star, wow, Hollywood star, big title. Steve Carell just made prom night a whole lot sweeter for seniors in Altadena. The beloved actor teamed up with Alice's Kids, a Virginia-based charity, to cover the cost of prom tickets for 6 local high schools, helping teenagers impacted by recent fires in Los Angeles. That's nice. That's really nice. Now, this charity didn't give any money. All the money came from Steve Carell, which is great because I told you some people who make a lot of money can spend it on doing good things for children, for students, for everybody. Carell announced the heartwarming gesture in a video message streamed to all the seniors. With his signature charm, he declared, "Attention, attention, all seniors. This is Steve Carell with a very special announcement. I work with a wonderful charity based out in Virginia called Alice's Kids. And Alice's Kids wanted me to let you know that they will be paying for all your prom tickets." Did you know you have to pay for prom tickets?
1: Oh, yeah, it's expensive.
0: Oh, my goodness. I didn't know. I don't remember my kids asking me for money. Probably Mama paid. For fans of the TV show Office, this moment is particularly wholesome and a little ironic. In the show infamous Scott Todd's episode, Carell's character, Michael Scott, promised to pay for students' college tuition only to backtrack years later. But this time, it's real, and a deal is being done. Salute to Steve Carell. Thanks to Carell and Alice's Kids, those seniors can celebrate a well-earned night of fun without the financial stress. Now that's prom surprise worth remembering. Well, we're coming to the end of the show. I wanted to tell you one other thing, that God is probably saves those who save themselves, because missing mother of 3 children who were waiting and crying at home is found alive after 6 days trapped in a crashed car. It's happened in Indiana. And I'm not sure if you believe in God or if you believe in higher being or spirit, but I think somebody is watching out for good people. And I want to encourage all people to do as much as possible for others, because it's going to come back to you in a great way. And also, don't ever forget, be grateful. When you wake up in the morning, say thank you. Whatever you believe in, thank you and be grateful for everything you do and everything you have, because it's very important being grateful.
2: To break or not to break your stucco? That is the question that homeowners have to ask themselves. Do they want to do that? I think not.
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0: Well, you know, I have time only left for telling you a little nice feel-good story. So we have a couple of minutes. So listen, when one seven-year-old boy decided to launch his own business, he probably never imagined that it will lead to a driveway full of Lamborghinis. Wow, I want to learn from him how he did that. The young entrepreneur started small, passing out flyers in his neighborhood, offering a simple but clever service. I could have used it, I swear to God, what he offered. For $5 a week, he would roll your garbage cans to the curb before trash day and bring them back afterwards. Neighbors quickly signed up, impressed by his determination and hustle. Did I say that he's 7 years old? You know what? Some people just born with some kind of knack for finding something good to do. One family, after joining his business, asked the boy what he was saving money for. His answer was, a Lamborghini. That dream sparked an idea from this gentleman who asked him a question. The family emailed to general manager of local Lamborghini dealership asking if it might be possible to surprise the boy with a quick visit. When we signed up, he came to our house with his parents to introduce himself. We congratulated him, said the gentleman who wrote to the Lamborghini dealership, that business on the business that he started. He told us he was saving money for a car. And when we asked him what car, he didn't hesitate. Wow, brave boy. So my husband reached out to the local Lamborghini dealer, GM, via email, asking for a long shot that maybe. He didn't hope that Lamborghini dealership will do that, but able to bring a car by to surprise the little boy. The GM called us within 6 minutes. He said, we are not bringing one, we are bringing many. And they brought 15 Lamborghinis parading on the block of this little boy, and his whole block was filled with Lamborghinis parked on both sides of his block. The boy said, wow, wow. We saw in his face a pure joy. And sitting behind the wheel of Lamborghini, the seven-year-old grinned ear to ear, and he was really happy, happy boy. Amazing, but that's how life happens. Sometimes the most unexpected things happen because people are good. People are willing to share with others some joy. You know, for the dealer, manager of the dealership, this was a big deal. He had to ask a lot of people to drive 15 Lamborghinis, and he had to make sure that insurance covers the cars if something bad happens. But he wanted to bring joy to this little boy, who was a stranger. He was not his relative, and he was not a customer of Lamborghini today, maybe in the future.
4: Probably knowing this kid in the future.
0: Probably, because he's smart enough and industrious

0: little bit more and find the goals and purpose in their life, so they will not be lost as they are now. And I think it will happen because people begin to see the light more and more every day. And I am hoping and praying for that. And I live with this belief that one day more people will be happier and more people will be optimistic and more people will believe in a bright future. Now, a few seconds left to tell you about good news story. Comes from Birmingham, Alabama. I was there. What a beautiful city. Everybody is so nice. What started as a routine Friday night high school football game in Salakausa quickly turned into life or death situation until one referee quick action changed everything. In a matchup between the two schools, official Joey Shelnut suddenly collapsed on the field. In an instant, fellow referee Lou Murphy jumped into action. Without hesitation, he began CPR and continued until Shelnut was revived. Not once, but twice, according to bystander Jimmy Reynolds. Murphy, who works in Walmart in Salakausa, is now being celebrated as beyond the football field. His employer praised his courage and quick response in a heartfelt statement. Lou action reminded us what it means to live our values. And I think that, imagine somebody is dying and person saved his life. Did I ever tell you how I saved 4-year-old girl? Oh man, remind me next week, I will tell you the story. I personally, in my home, saved 4-year-old girl. And even in the hospital, in the lectures, they mentioned this case. And when they asked me, how did I feel? I said, I have control panic. I did everything right, CPR and everything. And this little girl was visiting with her mom. And her mom and my wife went to another room and she was sitting next to me. And all of a sudden she fell on the floor and turned blue and stopped breathing. And I looked at her and I jumped right away and started to resuscitate her. And I yelled, call ambulance, call 911. And they called and people talked to my wife on the phone, continue asking, do I do this? Did I do this? And I told them, yes, I did everything. And when the doctor came, he told me, what you did saved this girl because the brain dies within 4 to 6 minutes and you kept her getting oxygen and she will be fine. And she became young, beautiful young lady who graduated with law degree and she doesn't remember anything about this event. And more than that, it never happened again. Feel good story? Well, I will just tell you that in Idaho, one person keeps the video store rental open because he has one lady with Down syndrome who goes there for over 15 years, Christina Kavanaugh, and she likes to rent movies. And the guy has no heart to close his store. So he keeps it open for this one person with a Down syndrome who rents from him for 15 years. That's the spirit of America. That's the spirit of kindness. So we have a couple minutes left, and I want to tell you a story that comes from Los Angeles, California. Hollywood Hills couple is on a mission to find the Good Samaritan who helped them to in their long-time home and possibly the entire neighborhood from burning out. As the sunset fire tore through the area on January 8th this year, Vince Brocato and his wife Candice watched helplessly from afar as flames threatened their cherished home. They had been monitoring the situation through the Ring security camera when a stranger suddenly appeared on their property. Just moments before, they had used the camera speaker to scare off suspected would-be looter. So they think that's another one that just came to loot their property. But concerned, Vince called out to the man. Hello, can I help you? He said, via the speaker on the Ring camera. The response left them stunned. Yeah, your house is on fire. Me and the firefighter knocked it down.
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0: They had taken matters into their own hands. Unable to access the patio due to the locked gate, they used a simple garden hose to bottle the flames.

0: News this hour from Town Hall. I'm Mary Rose. President Trump mixes politics and golf on his trip to Ireland.
1: President Trump in Dublin, meeting with Ireland's prime minister and wading into a complex and politically charged subject, a unified Ireland.
2: Well, I don't want to cause any problem, but I will tell you, I'd love to see it unified.
1: He's referring to reunification of the Republic of Ireland with the United Kingdom's Northern Ireland.
2: It's going to happen eventually.
1: But later at a U.S. embassy event.
3: That's one of those questions where no matter what you say, no matter how well you say it, there's no good answer, right?
1: Meanwhile, protesters took to the streets to denounce Trump, weighing in on their country's politics. I'm Julie Walker.
0: Supporters of President Trump's economic agenda say America's manufacturing sector is showing signs of a powerful rebound. Correspondent Bob Agnew.
4: They point to Census Bureau figures reporting sharply higher manufacturing profits in the second quarter, along with renewed hiring and stronger pay packages. Advocates credit the Trump administration's tax and business expensing provisions, which were made retroactive and permanent under the Big Beautiful Bill. While critics dispute the broader picture, proponents say the factory revival is real. Bob Agnew reporting.
0: Several large companies are reporting planning health benefit cutbacks in 2027. Walt Disney, Bloomberg, Starbucks, Deloitte, and the City of Dallas are among those expected to trim health care spending next year. Consulting firm PwC says health plans are projecting the highest medical cost expected to rise 9% in 2027. Insurer Aon predicted higher costs, with U.S. employer health care costs rising 9.5% next year. More on these stories at townhall.com.
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0: Some drivers are feeling the pinch. Donna Warder reports on another record high for diesel fuel prices.
6: The price of diesel fuel has hit another high Friday, soaring past an average $6 a gallon in the U.S. AAA says the national average of diesel is now $6.05, up from $5.85 last week. A year ago, it was $3.70. I'm Donna Warder.
0: A man who ran onto the field at Yankee Stadium waving a Palestinian flag during the Yankees-Mets Subway Series game is facing misdemeanor charges. The New York Post reports that 38-year-old Kelly Markoki from Long Island, he stormed the field during the seventh inning of the game commemorating the 25th anniversary of the 9/11 terror attacks. Players on both teams wore special hats with FDNY and NYPD emblems. Breaking news, townhall.com. A prosecuting investigating President Trump foes says he has resigned.
7: An ally of President Donald Trump says he has resigned from his post leading a Justice Department investigation into whether former law enforcement and intelligence officials conspired against the Republican president. Joe DiGenova says it was an honor and a privilege to serve Trump and the Justice Department. The 81-year-old declined to comment on the circumstances of his departure just 5 months after he was brought back to the Justice Department in April and given the responsibility for an investigation aimed at trying to establish a conspiracy against Trump. I'm Lisa Dwyer.
0: A severe weather threat is taking aim at parts of the southeast this weekend. Heavy rain is expected along the Gulf Coast in central Florida today, raising the risk for flash flooding. More on these stories at townhall.com.
8: 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How's everything going?
9: Good. I'm just watching the paper right now, the new season. I'm trying to just binge that whole new season.
8: I need to get back into it. We were watching football the other night, and the commercial for the paper came on, and Milo, who obviously is really loving The Office now, he's like, oh, we should watch the paper. And I was like,
9: yeah,
8: we can't. I started season one and I couldn't get into it. So if he wants to watch it, I might retry it.
9: That's what happened with Trevor. We started it and he opted out. He was like, it's just not hitting the same. I can't get into it. So I was like, well, I'm going to finish it, obviously. And because it wasn't that bad. I wasn't like, oh. And so he would sit on the couch and he'd like half listen. He's like, oh, some episodes got better. I think season two, it's definitely found its footing a little bit more. Mm-hmm. The side characters really need more development. Like, we need to care about them. I think they're, I mean, it's good. Like, I have no problem with it. I'm interested. But if all of a sudden it got canceled, it would be okay, too. I'm not, like, hooked yet, but I can watch it.
8: Yeah, and to be honest, when I saw the commercial, I was not even aware they were going to do a season two. I didn't know. You could have told me that it was canceled mid-season. You could have told me anything, and I would have believed you. I was like, okay.
9: Donald Gleason, I think, is the one that really holds it together. I think if he wasn't the lead, I don't know how strongly it would do. That was a really smart role there.
8: Yeah.
9: Because otherwise, I don't know. But yeah, I mean, I'm really curious if it'll get picked up for season three.
8: So what is the premise? I know that the little bit I watched, they were going to be sold and then something bought them and they were rebought and now they're trying to make the transition into the digital world too. And what's the day-to-day process?
9: Well, it's just the camera crew now follows this dying Midwestern paper company in Toledo. Mm-hmm. And Oscar's there. That's the only, yeah, like, he's working there now. And it's kind of like the whole thing of like trying to bring the newspaper back. That's what it is. It's like,
8: gotcha,
9: that. So, and so Ned, who's Donald Gleason's character, I think it was his father's newspaper, and that's why he cares and he wants to bring, mm-hmm, it back. Because when it first starts in season one, it's kind of like they kind of make a joke of what, news is now, and it's not like really quality. So he kind of makes it back to like old school print journalism. And I mean, yeah, I guess that's kind of what like The Office was, right? Like, it was like paper was dying, everything was going digital and stuff, mm-hmm, like that. So, it's not, it works. I just, I'm not pulled in. I think what was so great about The Office was that the moment, especially by season two, you care so much about Jim and Pam. I mean, I remember that was like the number one thing. Everybody was like, well, I have to see what happens with Jim and Pam. But also, people cared about Michael Scott. You're like, what is going to happen with this guy? Is he ever going to find love? What is he going to have like this? Like, I care about what his in story is. And then you cared about Dwight. I mean, I ended up really liking Dwight and Angela. So I think they've got a few of that. I just don't know how compelling those are.
8: Here. Yeah. And that was the thing. You hit that on the head, because what I was wanting from any sitcom, now I'm spoiled, is I want, uh-huh, that multi-layered character development. That was about The Office, was the characters, their storylines. The fact that we've all at some point worked in an office and could relate to the humor of,
9: yes,
8: all of that office,
9: yes,
8: antics.
9: Mm-hmm.
8: So there was so much about that I didn't get in the paper at first. I was like, oh, this is a, and I shouldn't judge anything by The Office or any show by any other show, but you get used to that. That's what you expect every time. And it's,
9: yeah,
8: not always the case.
9: Yeah, I feel like their setup in the office is not as relatable because mm-hmm. it's like that was what was really great about the office is I think that their office setup felt like anyone's office setup. It right. felt very familiar, whereas this one is it's different. And I guess I appreciate that they're not a carbon copy. They're not trying to copy The Office. They are making it its own. Mm-hmm. So I do appreciate that. I don't know. Even as I'm watching, I'm just kind of like, when am I going to, you know, because season two is when The Office really solidified itself, like that mm-hmm. everybody was hooked. So this one, I'm going to finish it and I'll see if it ends on like even the main couple, like, which is supposed to be Domhnall Gleeson's character and one of the girls that work at the paper company. Yeah, I like them. I'm just right. not like, I still am not like, oh, if they don't work out, it's okay.
10: Yeah. There'll never be another Jim and Pam ever.
9: No. Ever. No Jim and Pam. They're not even Michael and Holly for me yet.
10: Right. And also what's interesting about the story, you work in television. Television, too, has changed so much. When I first started out, I was doing print. I was doing reviews for papers.
9: You were doing print? I didn't know that.
10: Yeah, the old Irving Rambler and the... I wrote for that forever, and then the...
9: You wrote for Irving Rambler? That's so cool. I definitely... Then, the Rambler's still there.
10: It is still there, so it's a great little family. And then the little pull-out section of the Dallas Morning News, I would write for them, depending on the... Because, you know, they have, like, a little paper for every single suburb. I would write for those, for the Dallas Morning News. And
9: that's cool.
10: So, I mean, it's changed so much, but do you think we'll ever go back to that print? I mean, there's something really nostalgic about somebody going, oh, I saw your review in the newspaper this week. Feels different than, yeah, I saw your review on the website. It just sounds different, feels different. I don't know why.
9: I still think print is so cool. I really do. There was... they put, I don't know if it was in the Rambler where it was, but they had put, my thing whenever I got, my show launch for, ICTN or whatever. And they put my photo and all that stuff. And mm-hmm. my parents still wanted the they're like, sure. I want this paper. I want that. And it's just there's just something about a print copy. And I feel like there's some articles, I wrote a couple of articles for Dallas Morning News. And I don't know if they ever got printed. I think they might've only been online. I'm not sure mm-hmm. if they ever made it, but I was always I would have loved to have it in print.
10: Yeah. Cause when I was writing for them, it was long before any kind of, you know, social media was big. I mean, the websites mm-hmm. were there, but they weren't nearly the status they are now. And even and that just shows my age too, because there is no hierarchy level. But even with you, because I kid you about this all the time, socials, you're doing all the interviews, we can watch you on ICN. But when I see you on television doing mm-hmm. the thing with Good Morning Texas, I'm like, hey, I don't know, it's just different. It's like, it's really cool seeing you on a real TV compared to online. It's just different.
9: Yeah. Well, thank you. Yeah, no, I agree. I do think, I especially think it does hit different because it's that old, it's nice to know that old school or the OG, the original is still there. We do have something like Good Morning Texas that is still this hour long, everyday live mm-hmm. arts and entertainment show that people are still watching and you can watch it real time. It feels like sometimes we hear oh, nobody's watching that anymore. They're just watching a short digital clip or whatever. And so, yeah, the nostalgic, I guess, but then it's I like that too. I'm like, oh, I like doing it like that.
10: Yeah. And also there's the surprise element. This is, I know this probably sounds really silly, but I was actually thinking about this and wanted to talk about it on the show, but it fits in really good with what we're talking about now. There's that surprise element of going to a commercial break and having no idea what's going to happen after the commercial. It's like, oh, is this segment going to be on now? Or are they going to mm-hmm. cook something first? Or is there mm-hmm. another news thing? Or are they going to do the weather? It's like, you don't really know. And so you're sitting through this commercial break with no power, no fast forward. You're just watching live as it's given to you. There's just something really cool about that. That I think is missed out. And the only reason I noticed this is I was watching just Hulu Live TV. I just put it on a channel as a background. So it was just playing like a show, like a, I don't know, it was a classic sitcom. And then we'd go to commercial and it would come back. And I was like, ah, this just feels like watching TV again. It just feels natural. But at the same time, something I was going to ask you last week and we didn't get to it, but it's funny, it fits in here. I've noticed though, watching live TV, what happened to the commercials? It's like now it's just drug content. It's like, oh, what medicine are you on? Here's a drug for this. Here's a drug for that. It's like we miss the old commercials of like just household cleaners and toilet paper and paper towels.
9: Well, is that not there in the morning? Isn't the morning one a little different than at night?
10: The morning one's a little bit different. You do have like the car dealerships and some of the local stuff, but some of the network
9: and
10: stuff
9: the Jim
10: too.
9: Adlers.
10: Yeah. Tough. You've been hit by a semi.
9: Yeah, that was always, I feel like my morning commercials were like Dalworth. What was it? Dalworth.
10: Carpet cleaning.
9: Carpet, Jim Adler. AC units. There's that like, get the AC. Remember that one? It's like,
10: oh yeah,
9: call it now. Like whatever.
10: Yeah, Baker Brothers.
9: Yeah, that, and then a bunch of, you know what I miss? It's like there was a lot of like toys. Like when I was a kid, yes, they knew. I mean, it was like those creepy crawly things. There'd be those. There's so many things like, call and order now for your child to get this for that. And I'd be like, Mom, Dad. Never get those.
10: Never. Yeah.
9: I wouldn't get. Yeah.
10: Yeah. So, yeah, morning television is a little bit different. You're right. Because even watching the Today Show or Good Morning Texas, you do get those. But in the afternoons, like especially on like the classic TV channels and stuff, it is all just infomercials. And I don't know. I kind of miss that. Hey, what's the latest dishwashing detergent? And I know life has changed. Nobody really washes dishes in the sink much anymore. So
9: yeah,
10: I know times have changed, but I just miss that. So there is something that I don't know if it'll ever come back, but there is something about the old school television, print, media that I feel like some people will never understand. They don't miss it because they never had it. But there is a generations that I think it's still cool. You know, it is very nostalgic.
9: I think so too. There's a part... I'm not ready to let it go. I just think like all that kind of original, like the print media, the live television with the commercials, there's a reason why we haven't completely gotten rid of it. Because even the, I don't even think it's just the older generations. I think like there's something nostalgic about it that we all still don't want to let go of. I mean, it's kind of like how VHS and records make a comeback, you know?
10: Yep,
9: like, no,
10: exactly.
9: It could easily,
10: Yeah, and even watching the NFL game on Netflix last night, as we're recording this, they had the Rams and 49ers game on last night. You know, they have commercial breaks. Mm-hmm. What is really cool that we've never had before is commercial breaks where they give you the timer. So, you know, oh, this is a 2-minute commercial break.
9: Yes.
10: I've got 2 minutes to go. It's like, you know, because, you know, normally watching television, you're like, it could be 2 minutes. It could be 5 minutes. We don't really know.
9: And you know what's funny is when you see the timer, it goes by so much faster because I notice that whenever, because Netflix will hold the SAGs and every time I watch those live, I'm like, oh my God, I have 2 minutes to hurry up and do whatever I need to do. And I feel like those 2 minutes just fly by.
10: Yeah. Oh, absolutely. And I know you have football fans in your family. You watch the Cowboys. I can't get you to watch anything but the Cowboys, so that's understandable. What is the consensus with people that you know, either family or friends who watch football, about the games being on Netflix now and being like on Wednesday night on Paramount Plus? Or is it an issue? Do people?
9: I don't think it's an issue. For my parents, they need a little bit of help. Like kind of getting to the apps and clicking it, you know? I mean, obviously, it's not as easy for the older generation.
10: Sure. Because
9: there's more steps. Like, you have to go, you have to turn on the TV, and then you have to click, like, the certain source. Mm-hmm. You can't just go, and then you got to click the right app, and then you have to find the actual, like, thing to click that's, like, you can't just go to Netflix and it's there. You got to click on... So, like, I mean, you know, it's a couple. Usually my sister or my mom will call me and be like, where do I go? But as far as, I mean, I haven't heard anybody, like, say anything about it. I will say most of the people I know are Cowboys fans. So I think that they just, like, may follow along. That's a good question. I do like ask, like, I have one friend particularly who I know he usually, I don't even know if he did a draft this year. Do you do a fantasy draft?
10: You know what? I never have. Talked about it. Me and my, you know, family members have said, oh, we should do like a fantasy football league this year. And we just never do. We follow football a lot and watch a lot of games. But yeah, I never have. Have you?
9: No, yeah. I don't care. I mean, I literally just like the Cowboys. I mean, you're texting me this week. I did not know it started. You're like, I was like, what game is on? When you text me 2 days in a row that what about this game? I was like, there's another game tonight? Like, what do you mean? What's going on? Well,
10: that was really weird having a Wednesday night game to kick off the NFL. It was, you know, a replay of the Seahawks and the Patriots, so which they kind of do. So I think we'll get back in the rhythm. I don't know why. And then they did the Australian game on Thursday, which, again, I mean, I think it's cool that we're playing in other countries. It's just, I don't know. I don't know. Just keep it the same. Just do it. Just play some football. So, but right. Yeah, the Cowboys have a Sunday night game. We have the first Sunday night primetime game against the Giants. So that's cool.
9: Which is exciting. I like that. I will definitely be watching that. I think, is that 5? What time is it?
10: I think they're 7:30, the Sunday night games.
9: 7:30, okay. I like the Cowboys. I feel like, I didn't even know there was a Wednesday night game. I think usually it's Monday, Thursday, and then Sunday. There's the occasional, then there's some on Saturday sometimes, right?
10: Yeah, I think this is the only Wednesday night game we'll have for a while. Mm-hmm. I know Netflix is doing a Thanksgiving Eve game, which will be the Wednesday before Thanksgiving. They're doing a game then, so...
9: Who's playing that one?
10: I think it's Green Bay and Chicago or something.
9: What? I don't care.
10: Who cares?
9: Nobody cares about that one. So who's playing on... But Cowboys always play on actual Thanksgiving.
10: Oh, yeah. We'll play on Thanksgiving like always. That's
9: Do we know who they're playing on Thanksgiving?
10: You know what? I don't. I know we played the... Was it last year we played the Giants? I don't know who we're playing this year. I know last year we played the Eagles on Thanksgiving, I think. But, yeah, I haven't really looked at the schedules. Remember
9: when we play. Normally I look at the... I'm actually pretty on top of looking at their schedule once their first game happens. First game happens, I'm like, okay, and I'll, like, look at where our standing is and all that. And that's where we start the holding on hope. We're like,
10: I know.
9: Okay, we're number 2 in the division. We dropped to 3. I'm gonna get back up there. Get back up there, please.
10: And I have to always send you the encouraging email, text messages. You're like, oh, we're done. Our season's over.
9: I do it to protect myself. I'll be all like, duh, we're going to lose. We suck. It's over.
10: Oh, that's awesome. Mm-hmm. Other pop culture news. Jennifer Lawrence is finally on Instagram, which was she there and went away, or she was never on Instagram?
9: To be honest, I saw that and I was like, I didn't know she didn't have an Instagram. Welcome.
10: Because I love her a lot. It's J-Law is what her Instagram handle is, if you want to go out there. The first 24 hours, she had like 1.4 million followers. I think she has like one post where she's talking about if anybody says anything negative,
9: I'm
10: leaving. And I appreciate that. I appreciate the social, the mental stability that it takes to know. I know Millie Bobby Brown has said that she does not, even though she's on social media a lot, it's another team that does it. She has no social media. As far as her going out there looking and scrolling and reading comments, she has a team that does all of her social media. So she doesn't actually even have the apps and devices. So I think it's good for mental health, especially if you're that well known. Because, man, there's some ugly people out there. Toxic. I don't mean ugly visually. I mean ugly just the things they say.
9: Yeah.
10: Just like, I don't know. It's so no, I appreciate Jennifer Lawrence being like, you know what? Y'all start saying bad stuff, I'm leaving.
9: No, I love that she said that. And she's right. I mean, I truly mean this. I really envy the people who don't use social media.
10: Me too.
9: If I didn't, there's a part of me that wishes I could get rid of my Facebook. I already don't have. I mean, a long time ago, I got rid of Snapchat, which was stupid in the first place. I never got a TikTok. I don't want it. I don't do Threads. I also got rid of my ex. Mm-hmm. I feel so good not having that because the notifications were so annoying. And I don't mind Instagram right now, but like Facebook is like the area that I feel like I see a lot of toxic stuff that I don't want to see, especially about politics.
10: Yep.
9: That is, I don't know why I'm getting, and it's like people that I don't even know who they are. It's just like, I was like, back in the day, we could only see posts by the people we're friends with. Mm-hmm. Now they're populating it with things that I feel are very, I don't know. It just seems weird. I'm like, why? Instagram at least has like catered to my what I don't mind seeing, whereas like right. I feel like Facebook is trying to piss me off.
10: Yeah, Facebook is the worst with their algorithm. I think Instagram still does. I think with Facebook it's a lot of politicians and people like that. They can pay for boosted posts, which show up. Yeah. You know, everything says sponsored, recommended. It's like, why are you recommending this to me? I don't want to see any of this. So
9: So I wish I didn't even have a Facebook. Like, one of those days it's going to happen. I feel like eventually, like, I'm going to be down to just Instagram. But I do also like being in connection with certain people. And I have so many photo albums and stuff. I would have to, like, really, like, save all that if I ever got rid of it. But, like, too many memories to get rid of there. But
10: yeah, I will say, because I canceled Facebook a few months ago. And no reason
9: did
10: I...
9: Did you?
10: I totally deleted my account. And I just recently got back on, mainly for Marketplace. I got back on for Marketplace. But I have, like... I had like, I don't know how many thousand followers, and now I have like 12 or 20 or something. So I only got back on for Facebook Marketplace, to be honest, and for everything to repost the reviews. Because I feel like still that the studios like us to have a social presence. I feel like that's important. If not, I don't think I would have them. I just feel like I need to do it. I mean, I wish I had a team that would just post all my stuff for me, but I don't.
9: Right. That's kind of how I feel, is I feel like I have to have it because of work. And I feel okay with just doing Instagram and Facebook. But yeah, I don't know. I just hate how much social media has become. There's a toxic thing to it. And I just.
10: Yeah. And sadly, you know where I get the most watches and interaction on anything I post is TikTok. Like, I hate TikTok, but that's where I found that I get the most engagement. And so I post
9: stuff
10: out there.
9: How many followers do you have on TikTok?
10: Not that many, but what the great thing is, you get more, I guess, kind of people will see it even if they don't follow you, which, again, I mean, I don't know how you get followers. I suck at followers. So I'm like, whatever. I usually get more likes and views than I even have followers, which is fine. But anyway, I think it's just the train that is, like, if, you know, we weren't doing the movie stuff, I'd probably get rid of all of it. But I want to tell you, if you ever want to get rid of Facebook, because I've done it, you can go out there and it archives everything. So every photo that you've ever posted on Facebook, it will archive it, put it in a zip file, and you can download it. So I have a downloaded folder on my laptop that has every Facebook picture ever posted.
9: Wow, that's good to know. What about the videos that you've posted?
10: Yeah, anything you've posted, it'll archive it in a zip file and give it to you. So you can always go back and get it. So, because that was my worry too, is like, man, I've got pictures of Milo when he was a baby. I've got all the family stuff. But yeah, you can archive all of that and it puts it in a zip file. Well, the final minute we have, I finally watched Whisper Man. You watched it on Netflix.
9: Of course.
10: It was getting so many bad reviews. I was like, what is wrong with this? And I was watching it going, this is okay. And then the ending happened. And I was like, what was up with that? So without giving too much away, how frustrated were you with that ending and just being like, you know what? You all deserve to die.
9: Okay. Well, two things, because I'm with you. I was like, this is not so bad. But before the ending, the first thing that frustrated me like crazy, and Trevor saw it too, is whatever. The guy sticking the hand out of the thing and the kid, like, you know, talking to the door and the hand sticking out. How Adam Scott's character did not leave that house that night, or at least had his son sleeping in his bed with him, makes no sense whatsoever.
10: Oh, there's so much nonsense in this movie. It's no sense. This is a no sense movie.
9: That's where it started. Then it's forgivable. You're whatever. And then the end happens. And I mean, I was yelling at the TV. I was like, exactly what you said. Somebody shows up without backup. The stupidity that happens from that moment to the rest of the end. I was just like, what? This is effort to make it like this difficult to catch the bad guy. Like this would have been done. This would have been like, I know what to do.
10: Exactly. Exactly. And that's the thing, is that you want to build intensity, but not at the sake of being dumb and just being like, this would never happen. So it totally took us out of the moment. And then not a giveaway, but then the ending is like, why is that guy not dead? How's he not even bruised up? He just, something amazing just happened to him. And so anyway, so Whisperland is there. If you want to watch it, just buckle up and get ready for the ending. That's all I can
9: Thank
10: say.
9: Thank God it's streaming.
10: God it's streaming. Absolutely. Mm-hmm. Well, again, everything Susan does, check out thischicksflix.com. For us, it's mungleshow.com. And we'll be back with more of the big screen, little screen, everything else next week.
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0: Welcome back to
16: What's Cooking Today? I'm your co-host, Madison Hernandez, and today we are joined by Dr. Chelsea Dorsey. We are talking about vascular health risks that you should not ignore. Dr. Chelsea Dorsey is an executive board at-large member of the Society for Vascular Surgery, and she's a board-certified vascular surgeon at the University of Chicago Medicine. Thank you so much for joining us today.
17: Hi, Madison. Thanks so much for having me.
16: Yeah, it's great to have you on today. So, you know, online searches for vascular disease have more than doubled in recent years. There's a new survey, actually, though, that nearly 7 in 10 Americans have never discussed their risk of vascular disease with their healthcare provider. Even when symptoms appear, some people can wait days before they go and seek care. So vascular disease, as we know, can lead to some serious life-threatening complications, and it's so important to catch it early. So we're so glad to have you on to tell us, what is vascular disease and what are some warning signs that people should never ignore?
17: Yeah, so that's a great first question here. So vascular disease essentially encompasses circulation issues. So when circulation slows as a result of blockages in the arteries, it can result in poor blood flow to different areas of the body. So people are probably very familiar when people have heart attacks. We talk about poor blood flow coming to the heart. That same type of issue can happen in other areas of the body, like the legs, for instance. So this can result in people having pain in the legs. They may experience cramping when they're walking. They may experience sharp pain in their toes or feet at night. That is pretty consistent. They can also get swelling that doesn't go away easily, or also experience discoloration in their legs, sometimes pale discoloration, and then sometimes dark discoloration or redness or kind of a purple discoloration as well. Some of the more challenging situations that we get into are people who get cuts or wounds on their legs or feet, and if poor blood flow or circulation is a problem, this can lead to poor wound healing and put people at increased risk for infections, too.
16: Tell us, what should we do? Like, what are the risk factors that come along with that? So infection, of course, but does it affect the overall heart? Is vascular disease the same as heart disease? Like, what might I be missing here?
17: Yeah, no, it's a really good question, and it's a common question that comes up from people. So I think about vascular disease as dealing with, it's related to the heart, but it's all the blood vessels except in the heart and in the brain. And so when you ask about risk factors associated with vascular disease, there's a couple that people should really be aware of. So as we age, we're more likely to get vascular conditions. So individuals who are older than 65 years of age in particular. And then if individuals have diabetes, if they have high blood pressure, if they have high cholesterol, and also, of course, people that smoke. So if you're a current smoker or if you are a former smoker but you spent long periods of time in the past where you were smoking, that also puts you at increased risk.
16: Obviously, early detection is important in almost everything, but what can you prevent? Can you reverse some things with this disease? Like, tell us about early detection.
17: Yeah, absolutely. So, you know, I see this all the time in my clinics when patients come to see me, and they wait, unfortunately. I think you talked about some of the data at the start of the conversation. Upwards of 70% of Americans said they would wait if they started to have some of these symptoms. But when you wait, then the disease becomes more advanced and there's fewer treatment options at that point. And so I often will see patients who have waited maybe just a few days or weeks, but sometimes months or years at a time. And that can have an impact on outcomes as far as the different treatments that are out there.
16: So depending on how early you're able to catch this vascular disease, it could either increase or decrease your options moving forward as far as treatment, would you say?
17: That's correct, yes.
16: Yeah, so we want to make sure that you have as many options on the table as possible. You know, nobody wants to be caught off guard with any disease, but if you are, you want to have those options available to you. You don't want to wait. So what role would a vascular surgeon play in either preventing or treating this disease?
17: Yeah. So what's interesting, vascular surgeons are the only specialists who are trained to treat the entire spectrum of vascular disease. And I think some people get thrown off when they see surgeon in the title. They think that the only thing that we do are procedures and operate on patients, but that's definitely not the case. And it's actually one of the reasons that I went into vascular surgery was the fact that we meet patients where they are and we can treat anything that comes at us. So that means, we order screening tests before, big signs and symptoms come into play. We'll do screening tests. We also focus on preventative medicine where appropriate in thinking about lifestyle modifications. We already talked about some of that. So lifestyle modifications like smoking cessation, exercising, walking can be really helpful. But also just going to your regular doctor's appointments and taking your medications as prescribed can be helpful as well. We also do a lot of minimally invasive procedures that get patients in and out the same day to try to improve circulation. And we also do larger surgical procedures, too. And so, again, I love, as a vascular surgeon, that kind of longitudinal care that I have with patients in treating these conditions.
16: And where can people go for more information if they're listening to this and they're like, oh, shoot, I've experienced some of these symptoms, or they know that they have this condition or this disease and they want to get it treated? Where can they go?
17: Yeah, so this is definitely a call to action. We want people, obviously, to be just interested in understanding what vascular disease is. But if you're concerned about symptoms that you're having pain, you should go talk to your doctor, ask them about it. Ask them directly, is this something where I should see a vascular surgeon? And if you just want more information, please go to yourvascularhealth.org. Lots of great resources there, and it's just a great place to get started.
16: Alrighty, head over to yourvascularhealth.org. Thank you so much to Dr. Chelsea Dorsey for joining us today on What's Cooking Today, and we will be back.

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2: Today, I'm your co-host, Madison Hernandez, and we are joined today by Steve Berube. The National Truck Driver Appreciation Week is coming up. Truck drivers, they keep our economy moving. 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They're delivering the goods and supplies that communities across the country depend on every day to keep going. It is some of the most hard and important work that there possibly is, and National Truck Driver Appreciation Week is our chance to recognize this role, the role that these drivers play. Steve Berube is a trucking expert and vice president of Geotab. Thank you for joining us.
3: No problem. Thanks for having me, Madison.
2: Yeah, I'm excited to talk about this. My next door neighbor, John, love him so much. He was a truck driver for years, and he just loved it. So tell us, what is National Truck Driver Appreciation Week, and what can you tell us about its significance?
3: Sure. So this year, National Truck Driver Appreciation Week runs from September 13th to 19th. You know, we think about this as a week, you know, in the year where we stop and say thank you to the 3.5 million professional truck drivers in the U.S. You know, and the reason why is because pretty much everything that we touch in our daily life came to us via truck. So whether it was your coffee, your cell phone, the food in your fridge, somebody either delivered it directly to you or to a store, and they probably drove those goods overnight at some point while we were asleep. And, you know, the trucking industry touches about 1 in 20 American jobs, generates over $900 billion a year in revenue. And truckers, you know, they've got it tough getting all the goods around to us. Every year they're driving about 330 billion miles across the country. That's the equivalent of driving to the sun and back 1,700 times.
2: Oh, my gosh.
3: So, you know, when you think about it, that's pretty wild. You know, there's very few industries that touch our lives like trucking does, and it's about more than just moving freight. It's about keeping communities stocked and businesses running and really the economy moving forward. So, you know, it's probably a good time to always say thank you to a truck driver if you see one, but certainly during National Truck Driver Appreciation Week, it's the best time to do that.
2: Yeah, and it's one of those things where it's like we almost don't think about it, us as the general public, until something goes wrong. Like, until that vital, essential part of our economy changes in some way, like during the pandemic, we don't notice it. We don't think about it. And I think it's so easy to take it for granted. Like, oh, my coffee just arrives at the grocery store, or the toys just arrive on Christmas, you know, to the stores. And it's like, no, there are real people behind moving these goods, and we need them. So tell us about Geotab and how your technology is helping keep our drivers safe on the road.
3: Sure, I'd love to, yeah. So Geotab's a global leader in connected vehicle, and really we've got a heavy, heavy focus on vehicle safety technology, and whether that's advanced alerting for drivers to AI dash cams. We've got over 100,000 customers with more than 6 million connected vehicles globally. So we take, you know, driver safety really seriously. Every day we're working to deliver a product that supports drivers on the road, helps them stay safe, and most importantly, get home to their family at the end of the day or the end of their shift. So our research shows that driver stress and traffic congestion are among the biggest safety challenges on the road today. And our technology is designed to help address both of those things. I think it's also important to us, you know, to think about it when we're on the road. It's a great opportunity to remember that that truck that's trying to get in or move lanes, let's let them move over. Let's improve their life a little bit. They're on the road long hours, and it's likely that they've got something in the back of that truck that we're going to purchase at some point in the near future.
2: Absolutely. And never mind the fact that they are so high up in such a large vehicle. I cannot even imagine how terrified I would be to drive one of those trucks. So, I mean, they're really doing the most for us, and we should definitely acknowledge them. So how are you honoring them this week and beyond?
3: Yeah, so, you know, this week we'll celebrate drivers, but, you know, honestly, this is something that we think about every single day, and that's what we build it into everything that we do. But specifically this week, we're going to send Geotab employees out across about a half a dozen locations in Ohio and Kentucky, North Carolina, and Florida. We tried to pick busy truck stops where we can see as many drivers as possible, thank you for the service that they provide to us, provide them with some refreshments and some Geotab gear. On top of that, we're making a donation to the Trucking Cares Foundation, which is the charitable arm of the American Trucking Association. You know, we think that that's just, we just want to show that

0: that we really support and care about the driver's well-being, not just inside of the vehicle, but well beyond the cab as well.
1: That's awesome. And if anyone listening knows somebody that drives these trucks, please thank them, because it really does go unnoticed how much work that they do and the hours that they put in. And like you said, how they deliver goods in the middle of the night when we're asleep. These things don't just appear on shelves. There are real people doing this work. So where can we go for more information?
0: Sure. 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For information on the spots that we'll be at specifically for Truck Driver Appreciation Week, you can go to geotab.com. 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And really, just kind of in closing, we'd just like to thank all the drivers that are listening out there. We really appreciate their service to the country and the economy, and hope that they stay safe out there.
1: Absolutely. 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Thank you so much to Steve Berube for joining us, and we'll be back with more on What's Cooking Today.
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0: 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Consider, they say, buying seconds, slightly blemished produce, to save money. Really? I don't know if I want a guy who's been boxing with a rutabaga. Might be a little problem there, you know? So there's your shopping habit. Now, we got pizza toppings here. This is a good one here. What does your pizza topping say about you and your personality? If you're a pepperoni enthusiast, you're classic, reliable, a crowd pleaser, you value traditions, and you know when to have fun. If you're a veggie lover, I'll take the vegetarian, you're health conscious, down to earth, adaptable, you probably have a green thumb. Meat lovers, you're bold and decisive, you know what you want, you aren't afraid to go for it. Pineapple pizza advocates, you're a risk taker. 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Don't show those things to me.
1: And
0: finally,
1: bad breath.
0: That's it. And finally, mushroom pizza. 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Practical, adaptable, earthy mushrooms. 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
0: For our co-host, Madison Hernandez, for Sydney Hubbard, our engineer, I'm Michael Horn. Thanking you for listening as I eat my mushroom pizza. We'll see you tomorrow. Until then, eat well, everybody.

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0: this hour from Town Hall. I'm Ron Taylor. Correspondent Julie Walker reports on President Trump's trip to Ireland.
1: President Trump in Dublin, meeting with Ireland's prime minister and wading into a complex and politically charged subject, a unified Ireland.
2: Well, I don't want to cause any trouble, but I will tell you, I'd love to see it unified.
1: He's referring to reunification of the Republic of Ireland with the United Kingdom's Northern Ireland.
2: It's going to happen eventually.
1: But later at a U.S. embassy event.
3: That's one of those questions where no matter what you say, no matter how well you say it, there's no good answer, right?
1: Meanwhile, protesters took to the streets to denounce Trump, weighing in on their country's politics. I'm Julie Walker.
0: The U.S. is holding talks with the Iran-backed Houthi rebels.
4: Iraq says attacks on a key Saudi oil pipeline were launched from its territory. The Saudi Foreign Ministry blames the attacks on several drones that came from Iraq. An Iraqi commander was fired. President Trump says he thinks Iran is responsible.
5: They're on the balls of their feet right now, but I think they are. They've been in charge of that for a while.
4: The Houthis have said they are only targeting neighboring Saudi Arabia's shipping. I'm Ed Donahue.
0: Leaders of the BRICS nations have expressed concern over rising tensions in the Middle East and condemned sanctions not authorized by the UN. The leaders met in New Delhi Saturday to strengthen their global position. In a statement indirectly criticizing U.S. and Israeli strikes on Iran, they have voiced concern over attacks on civilian infrastructure and peaceful nuclear facilities. Diesel prices hitting yet another record, soaring past $6 a gallon on average as the war with Iran continues. The national average of nearly $6.06 is up from $5.85 last week and almost $3.71 from this time last year, according to AAA. Some businesses already passing along steeper costs to consumers. News and analysis at townhall.com.
6: The midterms are almost here, and Republicans could be in deep trouble. Polls show Democrats leading in key races. Tonight, Rob Finnerty on Newsmax reveals the growing threat from the DSA and the radical left. With less than 60 days to go, Finnerty says it's time for the GOP to hit the panic button. The House may go, and control of the Senate is up for grabs. Gas prices, mortgage rates, health care, and out-of-control national debt. Americans are angry, and the progressive left wants total control of Congress. Tallarico, El Sayed, AOC, Bernie Sanders. Finnerty reveals President Trump's secret plan to fight back and what you can do to help him. Don't miss Finnerty tonight at 8 p.m. Eastern on Newsmax. Millions are tuning into Newsmax. 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
0: New facts are being found out about the closest planet to the sun.
7: A new study shows that Mercury may be shrinking faster than expected. Scientists from the German Aerospace Center reported Thursday that Mercury's shrinkage may be 30% greater than previously believed. They say that represents a loss in diameter of as much as 14 miles, significant for a planet that is barely 3,000 miles across. Mercury has been shrinking ever since its formation because of internal cooling, which is tightening the surface like a girdle to fit its new, slimmer cell. Keith Peters reporting.
0: Hawaii is expanding disaster support services for residents affected by Hurricanes Lowell and Lala. The statewide disaster case management program will deploy more than 80 case managers to help survivors assess their needs and develop recovery plans. Services include housing assistance, financial recovery planning, and referrals to community organizations. You'll find breaking news and more at townhall.com. A Texas Democrat running for the U.S. Senate is facing questions about a major shift on transgender athletes in women's sports.
8: State Representative James Tallarico now says he opposes transgender participation when it threatens safety or fairness. But critics point to his earlier votes against bans on men competing in women's sports and gender transition procedures for minors. Republican opponents say the reversal shows voters are rejecting extreme gender ideology and that Democrats are moderating their message only to win elections. John Scott reporting.
0: A severe weather threat taking aim at parts of the southeast this weekend. Heavy rain expected along the Gulf Coast and central Florida, raising the risk for flash flooding. Meanwhile, low-lying cities across the region like Tampa and New Orleans could see up to 3 inches of rain through Sunday. This comes after storms slammed part of the southeast on Friday. More on these stories at townhall.com. I'm Ron Taylor.
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12: And wherever you might be across the country and around the world, I'm Ron Barr. We've got you on America's sports talk show, Sports Byline. Good to have you with us. You know, I've been doing this for a very long time. We started back in 1988, but this hour is going to be one of the all-time special hours on Sports Byline. I'll tell you why in just a second. 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We also have my commentary, and you can always listen to Sports Byline Live, or you can also podcast not only Sports Byline, but any of the great shows that we have on the Sports Byline USA Network. We're going to share with you an interview that we did with Mickey Mantle. Now, Mickey, of course, passed away at the age of 63 back in 1995, but we did one of the last interviews with him, and it was right after his book came out called All My Octobers, My Memories of 12 World Series When the Yankees Ruled Baseball. He played for 18 seasons, all with the New York Yankees, finished up with 536 home runs, and he played in 12 World Series. And, of course, he was a very interesting man. He was a part of the mystique of the New York Yankees. He was a baseball icon as well. And those Yankee teams back in the 50s and the 60s, they were something very, very special. So again, we're going to share with you the interview we did with the late Mickey Mantle. And then right after that, we're going to have Willie Mays with us. The Say Hey Kid, who played 22 seasons in the major leagues, 20 and a half of those with the New York San Francisco Giants, and then a year and a half with the New York Mets. And he is tied with Stan Musial and Hank Aaron with 24 All-Star appearances. That's the most in Major League Baseball history. He was a two-time MVP, and he had 12 gold gloves. And when we launched Sports Byline USA back in 1988, first hour, first guest was the great Willie Mays. And it's something that I've never forgotten, and I'm always going to be thankful for, because he was somebody that helped launch Sports Byline USA, and he was part of the 1954 World Championship New York Giants team. So again, when we come back, Mickey Mantle, and then Willie Mays for you on America's Sports Talk Show.
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12: And now here is our interview with the late and great Hall of Famer, Mickey Mantle. Nice to have Mickey Mantle with us. 18 seasons with the Yankees, and he played in those 12 World Series and has co-authored the book, All My Octobers, My Memories of 12 World Series When the Yankees Ruled Baseball. And Mickey, good evening. Nice to have you with us here on Sports Byline.
17: Thank you, Ron.
12: You know, I was reflecting this afternoon, Mickey, on the fact that back in the 50s, when you take a look at New York and New York baseball, you had the Giants, you had the Dodgers, and you had the Yankees. And I've talked to a lot of people that referred to that as kind of the golden age of baseball. That was a special time in that city for baseball, wasn't it?
17: Well, it's when I went up in 1950. Well, Willie came up in 51, too. So we both came up, and Duke was already there. And to me, it was the golden age. I'm not saying that it really was. I mean, I don't have the right to say that. But to me, it was my golden age, yeah.
12: When you take a look at the Yankees, the Dodgers, and the Giants, the fans were either Yankee fans, Dodger fans, or Giants fans. They didn't cross over, did they?
17: You mean up there in New York?
12: Yes.
17: Yeah, that's right. If you lived in Brooklyn, you was a Dodger. If you lived in the Bronx, you was a Yankee, and then the Giants.
12: Mays told me a story one time, Mickey. He said when he came up with the Giants, he said he had this little room just astride of a grocery store, and he said the day before they used to always play the Dodgers, he would come home, and there'd be a lot of people around the grocery store, and he said he'd go upstairs and then kind of peer out the window because he didn't understand it, and he said when he'd look out the window, they were gone. So he came back into the clubhouse, and being a rookie player, a young player, he'd ask some of the players what that was all about, and they just started laughing. He says, can't you figure that out? He says, that's all the Dodger fans or the Giants fans who want to know what time you got in so they knew how to bet on the game the next day.
17: Well, they would have had to stand around the St. Moritz Hotel to catch me.
12: Tell me a little bit, if you will, about the book, because you do lament in some ways some of the losses, and you also share some of the victories of the 12 World Series that you played in. Was this a joy to write this book about the World Series?
17: Mickey Herskowitz, who wrote it, knew a little bit more about it than I did. Yeah, it was fun. I enjoyed going back, like remembering things, you know, like in, I think, 1952. Well, in 51, we played the Giants. And that's how I hurt my knee that was gave me trouble all my life. Willie Mays hit a pop fly to right center, and I was playing right field, and Casey had told me before the game that Joe D was having trouble with his heels, so tried to take everything I could get. And I was running as fast as I could over to right center. And when I got there, he was already standing under it. He had a real knack of being able to know where the ball was going to be, I guess. Anyway, when I tried to stop, I hurt my leg. That was the 51 World Series. Then the next year, we played the Dodgers, and we beat the Dodgers. And I can remember that after the last game, Jackie Robinson came in our clubhouse. This is after we had won the series. And he was going around congratulating everybody, telling them nice series. And he come over and patted me on the back, and he said, "Kid, you're going to be a hell of a player someday." I never will forget that one.
12: You said losing the 1960 World Series to the Pirates with Mazeroski's dramatic home run was the worst. Why did it hurt more than the other four series you lost?
17: I felt like that we had a lot better team than the Pirates did that year, and Casey didn't start Whitey. I mean, Whitey's got the best pitching records in the World Series of anybody, and why he didn't start him, he never did say why. And we could never figure that out. I think Whitey shut him out twice in that series, but he could have won three games, I think, if he would have started. And we never did find out why. But anyway, we scored almost, I think, twice as many runs as they did or something. And Mazeroski, of course, hit that last home run, beat us. And I just felt like that we had a better team than they did. When was it, 1962, when the Dodgers beat us four in a row?
12: Mm-hmm.
17: Well, they had Drysdale and Koufax and Padres. I mean, they had a great pitching staff, and that's what you got to look at. You remember what Yogi said, 90% of baseball is pitching, and the other 30% is mental.
12: Mickey, also, I don't know that there was a greater collection of players collectively for a longer period of time than the Yankees with all the successes that they had in baseball. But one of the things that I remember as a kid listening to the Yankees over those successful years was the fact that they had a great bench. And I don't know that they ever got the credit for the bench. They had a lot of players on the bench that could have been starters for a lot of other teams.
17: Oh, yeah. Well, that's the reason, they talk about me playing with bad legs a lot. Hell, I was afraid to get out of the lineup because we had, like Jackie Jensen, Bob Serve, Irv Norn. The guys on our bench were as good as the guys playing, I thought, and you just didn't want to get out of the lineup. You try to stay in there and keep hitting or doing whatever you was doing to help the team, because if you got out, you might not get back in. And I've always said that, too. You're about the first one I've heard really mention that, but we did, and plus we always had, they used to call us the Bronx Bombers,
12: mm-hmm.
17: And I can remember a lot of games when we played like the Cleveland had a great pitching staff, and Allie Reynolds and Vic Rashie and Whitey Ford would go out and beat them 3-2 or 2-1, 1-0. I mean, we wasn't the Bronx Bombers when we played real good pitching, but we had great pitching in those days, too, and real good defense also.
12: I remember talking and spending some time with your friend, the late Billy Martin, and we used to talk about the Yankees down in his office. And I asked him about the mystique of wearing a Yankee uniform, and when he talked about it, I could just see in his eyes, Mickey, the love that he had for it. Is today, are you still able to have, if you wear a Yankee uniform, that feeling, or has it been kind of watered down because of the movement of players and just the dynamics that we see in baseball today?
17: Well, I haven't played for 25 years,
12: well,
17: so
12: I know
17: don't know
12: that,
17: what
12: but,
17: the
12: but
17: feeling's
12: you...
17: like there now, but I've always felt like that family, people ask me a lot, what made the Yankees the Yankees? And I always felt like it was a family-type feeling that we had toward each other. Like when I went up in 51, I was only 19 years old, and Hank Bauer took me in, he was like my big brother along with Yogi and Allie Reynolds, Vic, and all those guys, me and Billy and Whitey were like little kids compared to the rest of them, and Casey didn't even have to ball. If we did something that was wrong, I mean, Casey didn't even have to get on us. One of them other guys, one of the big brothers on the team, would grab us and shake us a little bit and say, "Hey, you better straighten up, man. You're messing with our money."
12: You arrived in New York at the age of 19, as you said, and you struggled at the very beginning. You were sent down to Kansas City, and then you had a chat with your dad. What was it that he said to you?
17: Well, it wasn't very nice. I called him. I got to striking out a lot, and I lost my confidence. And Casey called me in the office in Detroit. We was on the road, and he says, and he started, he had tears in his eyes, and he told me, he said, "Mickey, I'm going to send you back down to the minors. You've lost all your confidence. All you got to do is go down there and start hitting the ball again, and just as soon as you do, we're going to bring you back. But that's the only way you can get your confidence back." So when he sent me down the first time up in Kansas City, I drug, you know, I used to be able to drag the ball and get on about any time I wanted to. And I drug a bunt and got on, and the Kansas City manager was George Selkirk. And he called me over after that, and he said, "Hey, Mick, they didn't send you down here. We know you can bunt. They sent you down here to start hitting the ball with power again so you'll get your confidence back and you can go back up there." Well, I went 0-for-22 after that first bunt. And I went in, when we got back to Kansas City, I called my dad. We only lived in Oklahoma, about 150 miles from Kansas City. I called my dad and said, "Dad, this is Mick. I don't feel like I can play baseball." He said, "Where you at?" And I said, "In the hotel in Kansas City." He said, "Wait right there. I'll be right there." And he came up there, and when he it took him about 2 hours to get up there. And he knocked on the door, and I opened the door, and he just kind of shoved me out of the way, and he pulled my suitcase out and started throwing my clothes. I said, "What are you doing, Dad?" And he said, "Hell, I'm taking you home." He said, "You can go back and work in the mines with me." He said, "I thought I raised a man. You're nothing but a coward." And I mean, he had tears in his eyes, and he really let me have it. I thought he was going to come up and pat me on the shoulder and said, "Hang in there, kid. You're going to be all right." But that was the farthest thing from what he said.
18: Well, they always say that if you want to get a donkey's attention, all you have to do is hit him behind between the eyes with a 2x4, and I guess your dad did that as well.
17: He did, yeah.
18: In the epilogue of the book, you do talk about your dad a great deal, and you really quite candidly talk about the effect that your dad had and how it might have affected you as far as your drinking. You say, "The turning point for me was when my dad died of Hodgkin's disease during my second season with the Yankees. He was barely 41. If he had lived longer, I don't think the problem was gone as far as it did." And then you write something that I think is very profound. You say, "I couldn't have faced my dad if he knew I was drinking."
17: Mm-hmm.
18: Talk a little bit more about that and how that factored in.
17: Well, actually, it didn't. My real bad drinking didn't really start until after I was, but I did have to retire early. I had that bad leg. I didn't even go and do my, exercises and stuff to get my muscles back. I was just kind of in a fog or something, you know, and it did hurt my game. I know that when my dad died, because he was part of the thing. You know, he used to say the only thing he lived for was baseball and for me to play. He named me after a baseball player, Mickey Cochran. Excuse me. And I've always felt like that if he would have lived longer, that I would have been much better. I know I wouldn't have been over the hill at 33 or 34 years old. And I had to retire when I was 36, so I think it just, I don't know, I kind of lost my throttle or something. I don't know what it was.
18: I'm Ron Barr, and when we come back, we'll continue with one of our favorite interviews with the late Hall of Famer, Mickey Mantle. We continue across the country and around the world with you on Sports Byline.
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18: And welcome back to Sports Byline. We're sharing with you one of the all-time great interviews we've had over the many years with Sports Byline, our interview with the late Hall of Famer Mickey Mantle. Mickey, before we get to the callers around the country, you talk about 1961 being one of your favorite years. That was the year, of course, that Maris hit the 61 home runs. Why so?
17: Well, actually, my favorite year was 1956, you know, when I won the Triple Crown. But the reason I always say 61, I think the 61 Yankees, and I played on some great teams, I think the 61 Yankees was the best team I ever played on. I mean, besides Roger hitting 61 home runs that year, we had probably one of the best infields I've ever seen put together with Cletus Boyer at third and Kubek at second. I mean, shortstop and Richardson at second, Moose and Pepe. We had a good outfield, and Whitey won 25 and lost 4 that year. It was just a great team, and I always thought it was probably the best team I ever saw.
18: In a sense, was it also bittersweet, Mickey, because of the fact that Roger Maris, the fans really never kind of forgave him for breaking Babe's record, and yet that maybe have been the year that they also started accepting you for replacing Joe DiMaggio.
17: Yeah, kind of. I think that, you know, well, when I first come up in 51, we trained out in Phoenix, and I hit a lot of home runs in that air out there. And before we got back to New York, Casey had already said that I was going to be the next Babe Ruth and Lou Gehrig and Joe DiMaggio all rolled into one, and then he had to send me down because that pressure got on me. And the reason that 56 was my favorite summer was after I did the Triple Crown and everything, you know, I hit 52 home runs that year. And it just kind of took that pressure off of me. And then in 61, when Roger hit the 61 home runs, I hit 54 that year. And a lot of people was pulling for me to beat him. But there was still our team was pulling for Roger along with me, too. So it was one of the greatest feats I've ever seen in sports, I think.
18: One more question before I go to the listeners. Knowing how you are somewhat introverted, how difficult was it for you to be as candid about your career and also in the epilogue about your life?
17: Well, it was the epilogue was it came natural. I mean, you know, people, like we was talking about at the first there, who was the best, you or Willie or Duke or Hank? Those guys that took good care of themselves and didn't overdo it are the guys that played for 20 years. And in what I always say is you got to look at the final statistics. And when you do that, Willie and Hank and Stan Musial, Ted Williams, those guys, that they had fun, but they just didn't overdo it like I did. And that's what I try to tell the kids, you know, the little leaguers and even guys my age. When I'm signing books now, going around the country signing that book, I have a lot of guys about 40, 45, even 50 years old come up and say, Mickey, I've waited 40 years for this. I'm glad you went and broke the ice, you know, and told everybody, and I'm glad you're doing good. You got me back on track, and it really makes me feel good to think that I've helped And I just wanted to, in that, like the thing in the book there, I want to tell the kids, don't, you know, take good care of yourself. Don't do drugs and alcohol.
18: Yeah, I think your final line in the book is one that's particularly special. Don't end up over the hill before you even start to climb it.
17: Yeah.
18: And I thought that that was a real strong message to send out to kids. I'll just add a personal note. One of the reasons why we have Sports Byline USA around the country is that I had Duke Snyder in the studio one night, and it was the seed for taking this nationally. A man called, and he said, Ron, I've waited 35 years to talk to Duke Snyder, and tonight you're giving me the chance. And that's really what this is all about. Let's take you around the country right now, Mickey. Richard, Wheeling, West Virginia.
1: Mickey?
17: Yes, sir.
1: I'm going to ask you two quick things here.
18: No, just one thing, Richard,
1: okay,
18: quickly.
1: Okay, one thing. All right, the one thing is, what I wanted to ask, there was something that you did. I can't remember. I remember something happening where you told one of the catchers, either Yogi or Elston Howard, to go take a shower because you were sure you were going to hit a home run. It was like a Babe Ruth-type deal. Who was the pitcher? What was that situation all about?
17: It was in the 64 World Series. Barney Schultz, the knuckleballer, they brought him in to pitch to us in the last part of it. That was the last inning. And Elston was in the on-deck circle. And whenever they brought him in, I went back to Elston. I said, Ellie, you can go on into the clubhouse and get in the shower. I said, I'm going to hit one out of here. Of course, now I got to tell you, that wasn't the first time I called a home run, but that was probably the first time I ever hit one when I did call it.
18: How many times did you call for home runs?
17: Oh, heck, I don't know. No telling. Anyway, that home run broke Babe Ruth's home run record in World Series play, too. That was my 16th. He had 15, and it won the game for us. So that was one of the biggest thrills I've ever had.
18: Warren, where are you driving around the country listening to Sports Byline tonight?
3: Yeah, I'm up in Rochester, New York.
18: Go right ahead. You're on with Mickey.
3: Hi, Mickey.
17: Yeah.
3: Mickey, I'm so proud of you and your honesty with the young people right now. I'm just hope, and I'm sure it's sinking in. But real quick, I recall back several years ago, I was at a Sunday ball game, and it was in Yankee Stadium. I don't remember who you were playing, and I don't remember who hit the ball, but a ball was hit left center, and you took off out of the crack of the bat. And, of course, as long as you didn't have to turn, well, you had the speed, and unfortunately you couldn't catch up with it, But Dizzy Dean happened to be doing the commentary on TV, and his comment was, and I don't want to knock Joe DiMaggio at all, because I think, you know, he was obviously a Hall of Famer, tremendous ball player, but he said DiMaggio would have caught up with that one. And as great as Joe was, I felt he never had the speed that you did, especially in a straight line. And so I had to jump on, we didn't have faxes in those days, so I had to jump on Western Union and send a wire to Dizzy, but I never got a comment on it. And then my message was,
17: well, the reason you didn't get a comment is because he couldn't read.
3: I don't know.
17: What was the message?
3: Well, it was just that as great as DiMaggio was, he wouldn't have even got close to that ball because he just didn't have the speed. You know, he obviously had the grace and all that, but don't you feel that you were definitely faster than Joe DiMaggio?
17: Oh, yeah, I could outrun Joe, but he had some kind of a instinct. I don't know what it was, but he was unbelievable in getting under balls.
18: Thank you very much. Jeff, go ahead, Ann Arbor, Michigan.
22: I appreciate it, Ron. And one thing I want to ask you is about the death of Billy Martin, what effect that might have had on your drinking, and then your thoughts on Ken Griffey making the assault on Roger Maris's home run record this season.
17: Well, about Billy, yeah, the last day I spent with Billy was in my restaurant in New York, and we started out with those, I don't know if you read the story or not, we used to call it Breakfast of Champions. It wasn't a Bloody Mary, but it was probably worse. Anyway, we sat there for a couple hours, and, you know, we had a good cry together and everything, and he went home for Christmas, and I went back to Texas for Christmas, and the next thing I know, it's when I was watching TV that Christmas afternoon, and they said that Billy had gotten killed. And what was the other thing?
18: Was about Roger Maris's record being in jeopardy with Ken Griffey Jr.
17: Uh-huh. Well, I think it is in jeopardy. I know that he went by Babe Ruth last night for the month of June or something like
18: right,
17: that.
18: Right, for home runs.
17: I didn't know those were records. I just thought, you know, I think the main record is to hit 62. That's the thing that means something. Anyway, I think he's got a good ballpark to hit in. He's big and strong, and he's a good athlete, and he's got a great chance, I think.
18: Okay.
17: Plus, they're playing him.
18: Let's take you back to your home state of Oklahoma, Quinton, Oklahoma. Sandy, go ahead. You're on with Mickey Mantle.
23: Hi, Mickey Mantle.
17: Hi, Sandy.
23: My great uncle was Pepper Martin,
17: No kidding.
4: New York and
17: he was a great one.
4: St. Louis Cardinals.
17: And uh-huh.
4: I was in grade school when he died, and I remember that he was wonderful. But it's always been fascinating over the years to look at great pictures, great memorabilia, his World Series rings, and
17: mm-hmm.
4: all of that. And I was wondering if you ever met him, and
17: I never did get to meet him. I was where Commerce, Oklahoma is, up in the corner?
4: Yes, I do.
17: Okay, well, all we got there was the Cardinals, Harry Carey doing the Cardinals mm-hmm. games. Pepper Martin was a little bit before my time, but Stan Musial was my idol until I saw Ted Williams hit, and I think Ted Williams was the greatest hitter to ever live. But Stan Musial, I think, came up right at the end of Pepper's deal. So I didn't get to see him. I didn't know too much about him except just what I heard the old-timers talk about, and everybody says he was one of the greatest old-timers.
18: Mickey, thank you very much for joining us tonight. I'd like to have you back for a full hour the next time when you get home, and you can just kick back in an easy chair and join us. But I'm looking forward to taking this book with me when I climb on the next airplane. It's out by HarperCollins. It's called All My Octobers, My Memories of 12 World Series When the Yankees Ruled Baseball. Are you happy with the way the book came out?
17: Yeah, I am. I proofread it out in Betty Ford deal. So I was happy with it. I got a kick out of reading it. I mean, I helped Mickey Herskowitz, who wrote it. I mean, I helped him a lot. Did you hear what Yogi said when his book came out?
18: No, I didn't.
17: It ain't over till it's over.
18: No, I didn't.
17: He had his press conference in my restaurant in New York.
18: Uh huh.
17: And I introduced him. There's about 300 people there. Sports writers and TV people, crews and everything. And the first question they asked him said, "Yogi, what's your book about?" He looked at the guy and he said, "Geez, I don't know. I haven't read it."
18: Typical Yogi, wasn't
17: yeah.
18: it? Thank you, Mickey.
17: Bye.
18: Hall of Famer Mickey Mantle, 18 seasons with the Yankees. He played in 12 World Series, and that's what he writes about, along with the epilogue about his drinking in All My Octobers, which is out and available from HarperCollins right now. We'll take a break and continue with more of you and Sports Byline.
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5: 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Here's Ron Barr.
6: I've told this story many times on the air, and I've told it many times as I speak around the country. When we launched Sports Byline USA back in 1988, my very first night, first hour, first guest on Sports Byline was Willie Mays. He was gracious enough to come visit here on the show in the studios. And from that particular point, we launched Sports Byline USA, and it's nice to have him back with us again. Willie, good evening to you. How are you?
7: Hey, Ron. Pretty good.
6: Good. Willie, when you stop to think about what baseball has meant to you and what you have meant to baseball, what thoughts do you have in both those areas?
7: Well, first of all, I think I love baseball very much. When I played, I played 150 games for about 16, 17 years in a row, and what I try to do for the fans when I play it is that I try to create things as I went along. That, well, by that I mean is that every day I try to do something different, and I never wanted to do the same thing, you know, day in and day out. And I feel that when the fans come to the ballpark and pay their money, they must see some kind of show, and that's what I try to do, you know, mainly.
6: How were you able to maintain that creativity for such a long time? Because after someone does something for a period of time, I would think it would get mundane.
7: Well, I don't think that was a problem, playing 150 games every year. You talk playing games every year?
6: Right, and also being creative and being entertaining as you wanted to be.
7: Well, what about an actor when he plays in 80 or 90 movies? he's creative. He doesn't have the same role, mainly. I think I was in that same category, so it wasn't really hard to create things. It may not be in the outfield. I may not be at bat. It might be on the base. You never know what you come up with. So what I try to do is just do something different somewhere in that area. If it was in the outfield, I would never catch fly ball the same way. I may catch it a basket catch, but something a little different.
6: Willie, you always had an enthusiasm for this game. What were the seeds of it? Take me back to the early beginnings of Willie Mays in baseball.
7: I can't take you that far back. I wish I could. I'd be playing now. I don't know. I never really look back on things like that because it's not really good for me to look back and try to figure out how did I get to this, you know, this Hall of Fame type of thing. But, I love what I was doing. I love baseball, and I really appreciate baseball for getting me this far, because even though I played the game, but you have to keep your body in really, really good condition to play 150 games a year, and that's what I did. Not just for the baseball season, but off season. I did more work off season than I did on season. On season, I would sleep a lot, and I never had no problem by, you know, getting hurt or anything like that. So I think it was good for, you know, baseball was good for both of us.
6: And, of course, when you came in 1951 back in New York with the New York Giants, that was almost like a golden age of baseball back then. You had three teams. You had the Yankees, you had the Dodgers, and you had the Giants. What was it like to be in New York with those three teams at that time?
7: Well, my first year was kind of scary because I came to New York when I was about 19, just turned 20. And coming from Birmingham, Alabama, was very scary because New York, I had read about it, and I had played there for a couple of years with the Birmingham Black Barons, so coming back to New York, being a player and being a star in the outfield in New York, it was kind of scary. But we had three good teams at that particular, in that area. There's never going to be a city, I think, that had three good teams like that, the Yankees, the Dodgers, and the Giants. And like Mickey and I, we would laugh all the time. As long as they keep talking, you know, let them talk. And we threw Duke in a little bit, and we always told him that, hey, you just ride our coattail. We'll be fine with you, you know. So we just had fun back in the 50s, and it was no jealousy between the guys that played in New York. It was just pure fun.
6: Also, if you take a look at the polo grounds at Ebbets Field, they had distinctions. They were distinctively different. Can you talk about, first of all, the polo grounds where you played? What made it so unique?
7: Well, the polo ground started with 250 down each line and went out to around 477 in the corner. That means the left field gaps and the right field gap. Straightaway center field was 580. There was a fence out there where I made a catch in 1954, and that was about 458, right on the corner of the wall there. What made it so hard is that they didn't have padding on the wall out there. Everything was brick. And I really never had a problem myself because I'm playing center field, but it was a big center field. But, again, you don't play the center field. You play the hitters. You take a guy like Richie Ashburn, I would play him right behind second base because he was such a good hitter that he hit most of the line drives, so I would catch all of them. But you have to play the outfield rather than just playing, you know, in the ballpark.
6: What about Ebbets Field then?
7: Ebbets Field was about, center field was 397. Right field was 299. Left center was 347. Down the line was 340. It was like a little bandbox. We had fun over there. I myself hit close around 12 home runs there a year, and we only played about, I think, six or seven games there.
6: You hit not only for power with the 660 home runs, Willie, but you also hit for average, so you were a very smart hitter as well. Talk to me a little bit about the Willie Mays hitting philosophy.
7: I didn't have one. You see the ball, you hit it. My key to hitting, I think, was knowing the pitches. I don't think I was the best hitter. I was among the best hitters, but I wasn't the best hitter. Stan Musial, I think Joe was a good hitter. Ted Williams was to me, the best hitter that I know played against. But Hank was in the league, too. We also had Eddie Mathew. We had a lot of good hitters when I played. So it wasn't just myself hitting. It was just a matter of trying to put the ball in play all the time and hustling down to first base. I didn't have a philosophy of trying to hit. And I think, again, when you go up there trying to be too smart, I don't think you're going to hit. I think you just go up there and you hit what you just see. If you see a slider going the other way, you carry it to right. If he pitches inside, you carry it to left. And if he gets it down the middle, you just hit it straight away. So it wasn't anything different that I did from anybody else. It's just that I just hit what I see. You know.
6: You mentioned about Musial. You mentioned about Hank Aaron and others like that and yourself. But there were also great pitchers during that period of time. Talk to me a little bit about the pitchers that you faced, the ones you respected, the ones that really, truly challenged Willie Mays.
7: Well, they all did that. We had guys that would go nine innings when I played, Koufax, Drysdale, Bob Gibson. You don't talk too much about Robert Roberts, Kirk Simmons. They had a kid in Chicago named Bob Rush. You had Warren Spahn, you had Lou Burdette. On every club that we played, you had three good pitchers that would go nine innings. We didn't have a lot of relievers in the time I played. Maybe a couple of clubs would have a fairly good reliever, like Elroy Face was one of them. Chris Castagne was one with Philadelphia. Clem Levine was with the Dodgers. Joe Black was with the Dodgers. So it wasn't really a lot of them, you know, that came into relief because they never was used that much because all the guys that won 20 games, they went nine innings just about every day, you know.
6: One of the things, Willie, that I see today, as you know, with Bob Gibson and others who pitched during that period of time and when you were playing, it was kind of a badge of honor, was it not, to finish a game and go into the ninth inning. Now we have so much specialization. Yeah. How has that changed the way the game's played?
7: Well, it's changed in the minor league. I think they have what they call a pitch count in the minor, and the guys, when they get here, they look for the same kind of pitch count, which is like six inning or seven inning. I think the key right now is the closers, the middle relievers. We didn't have all that when I played. And then, you know, when we played, nine innings wasn't nothing. You go to that every day, you know. The game has changed compared to the, you know, with the relievers involved.
6: There's another aspect of the game. And talking to a fellow Hall of Famer, Joe Morgan, I said to him, I said, what are you most proud of? He said, aside from the MVPs and the championships, he said, winning the gold gloves that I won. How important was it for you to be able to get gold gloves, for you to be able to be the complete baseball player?
7: Well, if you look at baseball, baseball start with defense. If you can catch the ball, you in the game just about every day. If you don't catch the ball out there, you're going to lose a lot of games. When I was about 15, my father used to teach me about how to win games and lose games. And you can't, and first of all, he didn't want me to get into fights and things like that because I couldn't do the club in the clubhouse. But I think the game today, any day, defense starts first, and then you work back into the offense because you got a lot of guys can hit. But a lot of guys can't feel. So with me, I want to make sure that I cut the ball every day, and defense was very, very important to me. When I played my first 4 or 5 years, we didn't have golden gloves, so I only have 12. So I didn't get too many. I think Brooke Robinson got the lot. I think he got 18. Yeah, so I didn't get it. I told him that. Just give me the other four. I should have my other four gloves at home somewhere.
6: Talk to me about your dad a little bit. How did he influence you baseball-wise?
7: Well, my dad was a very smart guy. He was a guy that would stay ahead of me this way. When I went to Birmingham Black Barons at the age of around 15, he had already called the guys and told them to take care of me, not let me go out by myself anyway, not to be around fast people. So he already had told them what to do. So when I got to New York, he had called a guy named Joe Walker, which was a barber there, to make sure that I got a good room, make sure that I ate right, I didn't, you know, go out too much. So he was the type of guy that was very low-key. We never argued. He was like a friend to me. He was a guy that I could go to regardless of what it may be, and we talked.
6: Willie, if I could transport myself back to a particular time, I'd love to go back and be able to just watch the Negro Leagues. They were so special.
7: Yeah.
6: There were players that played with great heart, great emotion, and a love for the game. Mm-hmm. You were involved with them. Tell me what was so special about them.
7: Well, to me, now, I can only speak for myself because I was only there 2 years. They made me say, hey, you're going to go to the majors. That's just what they say every day. You're going to go to the majors. We may not go because when I was 15, those guys were 25, and they didn't have a lot of chances to go. They was only going to stay there. But they said to me when I first got there, we're going to make sure you go to the majors. That means you're not going to do anything wrong. You're going to do everything right. All you do is go out and play. I remember a couple of guys on the ball club didn't have suits. We all chipped in, got them a suit because we want to look good on the road. I remember a lot of families that couldn't eat that the guys was involved in. We chipped in. We got them food and everything. Nobody knew about all these things we did, but we did it with a very, very little amount of money.
6: Also, your love for the game, did it help you overcome or at least maybe look the other way about the injustices of society at that time in this country?
7: Well, that was prejudice during the time that I came up. We all knew that because there was two teams in Birmingham. They had the white Barons and the black Barons there, but we all knew that. But you had to look the other way a little bit because if you didn't, you wouldn't progress along. And I think Jackie proved that the first 2 years that he came in the league. He couldn't say nothing, Holly. And I think he was a very, very smart guy, Jackie was, and to do that because it takes a lot of courage to say no. It takes a lot of courage to back up a little bit. It takes a lot of courage. I mean, when a man slap you, you're going to back up and you're not going to hit him? Oh, that's strong.
6: Also, do you believe that with Jackie and all the other your early players that were African-Americans and black players that came into baseball, that their passion for the game and their desire to show that they could play this game was the thing that really fueled their intensity for playing the game, Willie?
7: I think when we came in the league, we changed the game. We changed the game from running to for throwing. At least I thought I did. I didn't think anybody could beat me doing anything when I came in the league. I was just a little cocky kid, came along, 20-year-old kid. I didn't know that I wasn't supposed to catch these kind of balls. They're talking about people couldn't catch. I didn't know I wasn't supposed to throw runners out like I did, hit home runs. I just didn't feel nobody could beat me doing anything. And that's the way I played when I came into high school, when I came with the Barons. I was just one of those kids that, hey, when the ball went up, catch it and throw it and hit it. So I did all those things before I even came to the Giants. It's just the Giants was organized a little more, and everybody started reading the paper about what's going on. So I really didn't have a downside on me at any time.
6: How do you want fans to ultimately remember Willie Mays when the name comes up in 20, 30, or 40 years down the road?
7: Well, I like the fans to remember that there's a guy, when he went on the field, he was ready to play. If you look at me play day in and day out, I never played to dog the game. I never played to misuse the game. I never played to misuse the fans. I was always there for kids, and I'm still there for kids. But I feel that they should remember me as a guy that wanted to play baseball, wanted to love baseball. And when people talk about baseball in the wrong way, I would fight about it.
6: Willie, I want to thank you. You gave a lot on the field, but you also gave something to me as well as you helped launch Sports Byline USA, and I will be indebted to you forever. Thank you, my friend. Continued good health, and come back and visit with us again here on Sports Byline.
7: Okay, Ryan.
6: Only a handful of people have been special to this game. Willie Mays is one of those handful of people. We're back on the other side as we continue across.

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0: this hour from Town Hall. I'm Ron Taylor. Findings from the 9/11 Victims Compensation Fund finds an enormous number of people have passed away from toxins at Ground Zero, and thousands of others remain sick from the disaster.
1: The 25-year mark has now passed, but the pain and suffering continues as so many first responders, news reporters and cameramen, and Manhattan residents have respiratory illnesses and cancer relating to 9/11 toxins that they inhaled and were exposed to. The numbers are staggering. The 9/11 Victims Compensation Fund says close to 9,000 people have died and close to 60,000 have been diagnosed with cancer. Laura Winters reporting.
0: President Trump's childhood home has been sold for almost $2 million.
2: Trump's family hasn't owned the Tudor-style Queens estate in decades. His father, developer Fred Trump, built it in 1940, and Donald Trump lived there until he was 4 years old when the family moved to another home in the Jamaica Estate section of the borough. In 2025, after sitting vacant for years, Tommy Lynn bought the five-bedroom, three-bath home for $835,000, spending another $500,000 on renovations before this most recent sale, according to online real estate websites and news reports. Julie Walker, New York.
0: Houthi rebels backed by Iran have made a swift advance along Yemen's Red Sea coast, causing thousands to flee. Some residents of Aden, under Yemen's internationally recognized government, are opening their homes to the displaced. The United Nations warns the escalating fighting could lead to a humanitarian catastrophe and return to civil war. The rebels' advance also threatens a key global shipping route as they now purchase the Bab el-Mandeb Strait. Meanwhile, Iraq says the attack that closed a Saudi oil pipeline originated from its territory. News and analysis at townhall.com.
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0: The Justice Department is suing more states over policies on in-state college tuition benefits.
4: They are the policies offering eligible non-citizens the benefits. Washington, D.C., Hawaii, Arkansas, and Utah are being challenged over their policies offering the in-state college tuition benefits the Trump administration says are illegal, as they make available benefits to non-citizens that are denied to out-of-state Americans. The four lawsuits filed Thursday bring the total number of challenges against so-called DREAM Act policies to 25.
0: Correspondent Bill Alexander. Senator Ted Cruz says he's willing to support President Trump's proposal to give $5,000 payments to U.S. adults as long as they only go to people who work and pay taxes. The Texas Republican told Fox News his support depends on how it's structured. The proposal is facing strong pushback from both sides of the political aisle. Breaking news and analysis at townhall.com. Anthropic says users in Yemen were trying to use AI to make more sophisticated missiles.
5: Anthropic says it has blocked the accounts of Claude users in a Houthi-controlled area of northern Yemen who tried to use AI code to develop advanced missile guidance systems. The account users apparently tried to test a guided rocket and returned to the chatbot to find out why it had failed. The Houthis have already used Iranian-made missiles and unmanned submarines. The report suggests the rebels are trying to develop more sophisticated weapons as they fight to seize territory, damage Saudi oil facilities, and attack shipping. I'm Jennifer King.
0: A Michigan teenager who stopped a deadly mall shooting has been sentenced not for the shooting, but for carrying the gun that helped him intervene. It's part of the pistol stopping the, basically, Michigan's under 21 concealed carry restriction. If the teenager completes therapy and safety classes, the charges may be expunged by the judge. More on these stories at townhall.com.
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9: And good to have you with us here on America's Sports Talk Show, Sports Byline. I get an opportunity to talk to a good friend in the studio this hour. I'll tell you who it is in just a moment. But as you know, since 1988, we've been heard worldwide on the American Forces Network stations. That's some 500 stations in 177 countries. And I think when I look back upon my broadcasting career, it is probably in the top three things that I'm most proud of. Because having the opportunity to reach our servicemen and servicewomen is something that has not only touched them, but also has touched me deeply. As you know, we have taken our show to Iraq and Afghanistan and to Germany, and we will continue to travel the world and bring our soldiers some enjoyment by letting them listen to and talk to some of the greatest names in sports. And I'll never forget being over in Iraq and being there in the summertime where it was 137 degrees and we're outside underneath a canopy and a kind of a tent, and the soldiers coming and sitting and listening, and I let each of them, or at least two of them, co-host each hour of Sports Byline, and it really touched a lot of soldiers. And I remember an email that I got from a father of one of the soldiers who had co-host the hour, and he said to me, he said, my son called me today, and he said, guess what happened to me? And he said, Ron, I was scared to death. He said, I knew he wasn't dead, but I was afraid he had been hurt. And he said, no, I got a chance to talk to Bill Belichick. And he said, Ron, I got to tell you something. He's been there in Iraq for 11 months, and I have never, ever heard him so high and so happy. So thank you very much on behalf of my family. But it was my pleasure. And so, again, we'll continue to take the show out on the road to our servicemen and servicewomen. But I just want to thank them for their kindness and their loyalty over the years. I have known Brian Boitano since I came to San Francisco. And I was a television sportscaster, and one of the early stories I did was on this young 14-year-old down on the peninsula in San Francisco, and it was Brian Boitano, and that was when he was starting his figure skating career. Well, boy, did he go on to have quite a career. He won the gold medal, the men's figure skating championship in 1988 at the Calgary Olympics. He has won more professional titles than any skater over 50 in the history of the sport. And matter of fact, he won the last U.S. men's Olympic gold medal. He has been inducted into the World and the U.S. Figure Skating Hall of Fames. And he started skating at the age of 8 when he went to a figure skating show starring Peggy Fleming. And he was caught from thereafter. So we will spend the hour with Brian Boitano as we continue on America's Sports Talk Show.
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9: One of the things I've enjoyed about doing this show for such a long period of time is that I get an opportunity to spend time with people, athletes that I've gotten to know, and they've become friends. And I have a friend in the studio now. He's been with us before, Brian Boitano, gold medal figure skating champion out of the 1988 Calgary Olympics. And he has won more professional titles than any skater in the history of the sport. And he won the last United States men's Olympic gold medal. You look good.
16: I feel good. You know, there are a lot worse things than having to stay in shape for your livelihood.
9: What makes Brian run? I mean,
16: God, I've been asking myself that question for about a week and a half now, or maybe a month and a half. You know, I really do think that I, you know, at a very young age, I came upon skating, roller skating. I was a daredevil roller skater on the streets of Sunnyvale. And, you know, it was almost like a calling. My mom brought me to San Francisco to see the ice show, Ice Follies, and I fell in love with it on that day. And I still have the same feeling that I did. Of course, my body doesn't work like it did, you know, when I was a kid or even my teens or 20s. But, you know, it's when I get on the ice and I experience everything, I'm experience it from that vantage point of a kid again. And I think it was just similar to a calling. I understand what people say there's a calling. I knew when I was 6 years old that I was going to be an ice skater.
9: I mentioned this in previous interviews that I've known Brian since he was about 14. I was a young sportscaster on television here in San Francisco, and I did a TV piece on him. I was talking with Yana Novotna, the Wimbledon champion, recently, and she and I got into a discussion about the identity of athletes, that when their career, the active part of their career is over with, a lot of them have a real tough problem. Was it that way for you, or was it just an extension and you found new worlds to go into in skating?
16: You know, I think it's so different for skaters because their world opens up after the Olympics. You know, when you do amateur skating and that door closes, however, you know, especially if you win the Olympics, it opens so many doors for you as a professional, and people really look forward to their professional career. And when I won, it was when professional skating was really booming. So I had so many opportunities. I didn't even look at I didn't have the idea that I was retiring from anything. I looked like I was, it looked to me like I was going on to another world. And, you know, when you're in other sports, like I remember talking to Dan Jansen and Bonnie Blair, and they're like, wow, it's so cool that you can go and do this as a professional. You know, once we're done with skating, we are done and we go on, you know, they do, you know, the talk circuit, and a lot of people do that. Figure skaters are probably the luckiest people in that they are on the line between entertainment and sports, so they can really cross over. And then after their sports days are over, they go into entertainment, and it's like no other sport.
17: One of the things that I wondered, when you won in 1988, I wondered if you were ready to be an Olympic champion, not so much from a skating standpoint, Brian, but I'm talking about the fact that, as you said, you were thrust into another world. Your whole focus had been skating, and all of a sudden you had to become an entrepreneur, you had to become entertainer, you had to be somebody that interacted with corporations and all of that, and yet you'd had no training for that up until you won that gold medal.
16: It is like being thrown to the sharks, because you are so myopic as an amateur skater. It's like nothing exists except you go home and eat, you sleep, you skate, you have friends at the rink, not too many friends outside of the rink. It is a world that you get used to. And then all of a sudden at 24, when your whole world opens up, and when I was 24 and after I won, I came out of the Olympic Village and it was a whole different world for me. That's when I really started to grow up in other ways, in social ways, in business ways, in everything. I mean, I was I've always talked to other skaters about this. We're such adults at a very young age in skating in certain ways, and we're so naive in other ways. And, you know, one side of you really progresses and you nurture that to be like this hard, tough fighting engine. And the other side of you is like, you know, you don't even know how the world ticks. You only know how skating and pressure and representing your country and things like that. So it is very interesting, and it's insightful on your part to see that, athletes, it's really jumping into a new world afterwards.
17: What got you through that period?
16: You know what? It's a slow process. I think I'm still getting through that period. You know what I mean? I think it's just a slow process. You have so much to, so much is new to you after the Olympics, especially if you win. And it's just, you take one day at a time. I mean, for years and years afterwards, I'd wake up and in the morning I'd be like, oh my God, I won the Olympics. You know, and you just don't ever really get used to it and used to the things that you have to do because of it.
17: How did you fight off those people that wanted a part of you? Because invariably when an athlete becomes successful, I remember talking to Michael Jordan about this. I mean, I don't know how Tiger Woods, Michael Jordan, people like yourselves, how you are able to pick through all the people that want, hey, do this for me, Brian, do that for me.
16: Usually you are well aware of who those people are. And you decide to let them get away with it at a certain point, but you have your line. You're like, okay, I know what these people, you know, they're just like trying to take advantage and they're excited to know me and stuff like that. Oh, well, it's, you know, harmless. So let's do this. But if they sort of try to cross a line, then you put your foot down. So most people, I would say most people, most athletes at the top of their athletic world really know who is trying to, who's hanging around with them because of, you know, who they are, or, you know, for any other reasons, you know, money reasons, you know, that people have, you know, wanting to hang out with, you know, famous people. And you know who they are. It's, you know, it's something that you grow sort of accustomed to being able to see in other people.
17: Is there a mentoring process in figure skating? And what I mean by that, before you in 1984, if my memory serves me correctly, that it was Scott Hamilton that won the gold medal. Yep. I think about Dorothy Hamill. I think about Dick Button, people who have been there before Brian was there. Did they help along the way as well to help you prepare or maybe deal with some of those challenges?
16: I think probably the person who helped me the most, and that's because I was so close to him competitively, was Scott. And also being able to watch him as a teenager, how he dealt with the press, how he dealt with the pressure, how he dealt with the notoriety, how he dealt with all these different situations. And he did it in such a graceful way that he was a great role model for me. And also the way he was a great competitor as well. I mean, he really was the whole package. So I think that he was a role model for me just because I was a young up and comer, and he was the person. I was second in the nation to him being first, and I looked up to him, and he was a person who I watched constantly in how he dealt with everything.
17: Actually, he looked up to you because...
16: he's about a whole bit taller than him.
17: I remember talking to him one time. I asked him, I said, how long, when you won that gold medal, how long could you enjoy that moment? He said it was not very long. It was very, very fleeting. And I got the sense that, everything kind of took over like you talked about after he won the gold medal. But maybe it was that solitude of that single moment when you're standing on the award stand, you're on the top step, and all of a sudden they're playing the national anthem, which might go about 2 minutes. And that's about as long as you could truly probably appreciate what you had done in winning that gold medal.
16: Yeah, and then, that is true. I mean, the national anthem is probably the one moment for me that sort of defined the whole evening. And then people are yanking you every different way and going to the press conference and, you don't get to see your parents fleetingly as. So it's like it's basically starts off a life of, being yanked all around.
17: You mentioned about your parents. What type of contribution, what type of sacrifices did they make along the way to help you?
16: Wow. The biggest sacrifice I think that they made was not only monetarily, obviously, but just staying out of the rink and keeping their mouth shut, really. I mean, and that's hard.
17: Was that rare?
16: Oh, well, yeah. I mean, other skating parents are watching their kids practice and asking them why they can't do the double axel and how many triple salchows did they do. And just at the rink, I couldn't have lasted with my parents at the rink. They were very respectful of the fact that this was my thing. And my dad was so gracious in being able to support that love of mine. And they just, they would drop me off and then they'd come pick me up at night. And it was never any questions, how did it go? It was fine. Something simple like that. But they didn't quiz me and they didn't, if I didn't do as well as I wanted to at a competition, they wouldn't say, well, we've got to, figure out if this is the right thing for you to do and should we move and should we go to different coaches or whatever. They really let all their kids be individuals and very independent. And that's what the skating and going through that whole process nurtured as well.
17: We only got 30 seconds before we have to break. But what did they say to you when you did have a chance to come face to face with them after you won the gold medal?
16: Well, they were very proud, but I remember flying into San Francisco and my dad came on the plane to get me off the plane. I was sitting up in the front and he had FBI guards around him and he looks at me and my dad's really kind of serious and he looks at me and goes, "You're a very famous boy." And then he's like, "Let's go."
17: That is funny. Brian Boitano is with us in the studio. Brian, of course, the gold medal winning figure skater in the 1988 Calgary Olympics. By the way, he also is the last person to win a gold medal for the United States in men's figure skating. A quick break. We continue with more of you and Sports Byline.
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17: Brian Boitano with us. And by the way, Brian's been inducted in both the World and the U.S. Figure Skating Hall of Fames. I know you have an event that's coming up, and you're going to do it at AT&T Park. Now, for those people around the country and around the world, AT&T Park is a stadium for the San Francisco Giants. Beautiful stadium located right on the water, but I would never have imagined it as a figure skating venue. How did you come up with this one?
16: That's why we're doing it. I've done everything else. You know, it's like, where can we put ice that is very different? It was interesting because I had never thought of it either. And from through the sort of linkage of different friends, I do a New Year's show every year. And we were looking for a different venue because we'd been going to Las Vegas for the last few years. We changed it to Colorado. So we were looking for something different, a different place. And through some friends, I think we got connected with AT&T Park. And so the producer called AT&T Park and called me up and said they would be really liking to do this, this ice skating thing on the infield. They, you know, the thing that I liked about them is when I visited with them for the first time, they were so diverse. They don't want to just be known as a ballpark. They want to do different things and original things and set themselves apart. And I really liked that because that's really where the skating fits in. So we, you know, customized an ice surface because you can put ice surfaces anywhere. So we customized an ice surface to put on the infield. So it's going to run from, home plate up to second base. And then we're going to have a stage right past second base so from a distance, you know, you'll see the outfield screen over the stage. And then we're going to have VIP seating down on the field. And then we're going to sell the lower bowls and the luxury boxes up in the patron level.
17: You've got some great people associated with this as well, including Barry Manilow. And I noticed in the release that you said the hardest thing was trying to pick the 8 songs you had to skate to.
16: You know, when Barry sends you the list of songs that are on, and you're like, oh, my God, they're, like, all well-known. These are all songs I remember. They're all some of my favorites. I'm like, and so you're supposed to pick four from his classics, what I call him his classic hits, and then four from his new album, songs from the 70s, which is just, you know, was released about a couple weeks ago, or actually maybe a month ago. So, you know, the process of trying to decide what you're going to pick, I mean, because there are so many hits that he has, that was probably some of the struggle. But, you know, what was funny is Barry got so into it because he re-recorded Could It Be Magic, this, like, sort of a dance mix for the finale of the show. And he called me the day after the recording, and he was like, I was pretending I was skating out there, and I'm like, add a crescendo here and add a crescendo there. And I was, like, doing all these jumps in the studio. And so he's really getting into it. He's really great to work with.
17: Who are some of the other skaters you're going to have in the show?
16: Actually, Dorothy Hamill is my very, very, very special guest star, who's a person that I've really looked up to as well through the years. She is the epitome of being a professional skater, keeping up her quality, keeping up just everything about her is just top rate. We have a whole cast. It's 11 skaters that are world and Olympic level skaters that are going to be in the cast. And we have two acrobats that I haven't had in my show for a couple of years, but they are incredible. I mean, they skate full speed, 30 miles an hour, and the guy's like doing a handstand on the other guy's head. And it's just really fun. We have a good time, and I usually stick with the same cast every year, but they're really a strong cast.
17: And correct me if I'm wrong about this. I think I am right. One of the times when you were in here with me, you were doing a special up in Alaska. I remember that, and I saw that, and I was blown away. Yeah. And I don't know whether it's because the isolation of just a single skater in the wilderness, this vast wilderness.
16: That's so weird because I don't know. Did we talk about that? Because that was one of the things, because that was on a glacier, and we had to be helicoptered in. And I think I saw it on YouTube like a couple months ago. I think it's actually on YouTube now. Someone posted that. But the feeling of looking through the ice and seeing boulders under your feet and like being in the middle of nowhere and doing, you're like, man, I have my ice skates with me on a piece of ice and I'm doing what I do the best that I'll ever do anything in the middle of nowhere, like on the top of Earth. It's the most amazing feeling. And it still to this day is one of the most memorable things that I've ever done.
17: Yeah, I remember it. It stuck with me for a long time as well. You have transitioned into, I want to say producer, but also choreographer. Is that fair to say that as well?
16: Yeah, I don't do so much. Not so much. I mean, I have more of a director eye than I do a choreography eye.
17: Yeah. Do you like that? Do you like being part of bringing a lot of things together and making them work?
16: I really do, because the reason I started liking to do that was because I was offered other television projects or live projects that I didn't really think were they weren't great, you know? And I was like, wow, if they would just do this or if they would add this element, it would be much better. So then I thought, you know what, why don't I start my own production company and do these myself so I can take control and have a say in the artistic aspect of the whole thing. And that's what I did.
17: Like Barry Manilow, when he goes out into concert, you know, he's kind of captured by the songs he's recorded over the years. That's what people want to hear. How captured is Brian Boitano by the things that he has done that now into his 40s, his body will not allow him to do?
16: That's an excellent question. Because I dealt with that this morning during a practice. I like do this one triple with my arm over my head, and it's one of the hardest jumps to do. But when people don't see it in a show, they miss it. And, you know, I'll see them backstage, and they're like, where's that Tano triple that you... I'm like, oh, yeah. It's hard. No. But there are definitely certain things that, you know, I think that there are like four elements that I do that people, if I do a show... they want to see each of those elements in the show. It's funny because Barry has like songs like, you know, how come you didn't do Can't Smile Without You or I Write the Songs. I have a couple of those programs, but it's more like the elements in the programs that people want to see me change things up and do different styles of choreography. But there definitely are a couple favorite, like, you know, programs that they always want to see me do.
17: You were the first man, if I remember correctly, to perform the triple axel.
16: Mm-hmm.
17: How difficult was it and how important was it to the sport of figure skating to do that?
16: Well, I was the first one to do it in the U.S. National Championships, and then I was the first one to do all the different triples in a World Championships. It's progress. It's my generation, all of a sudden, after I did it, then all of the generation that followed me was doing all the triples. And now, and we even started doing the quadruples. I mean, we were the first group of guys who actually started doing quadruples in competition, and that's a staple now. You have to have a quadruple in competition to win an Olympic event.
17: When you moved from amateur, and I'm talking about national competition and the Olympic competition, to professional, what was the biggest difference? What changes did you have to make emotionally, technically, and physically to be able to compete professionally as compared to on the amateur level?
16: You know, being a professional, it's a whole different issue of stress-related things. You don't get as much practice. It's not as structured. It's like, you know, you have a lot of travel. You might not have a long practice. You'll be on your feet all day. And then all of a sudden, you have to perform that night. And people expect an Olympic gold performance. You know what I mean? The biggest thing for me was that when I turned professional, I wanted to make sure that I kept everything technically that I did as an amateur in the program, so people would be entertained on that level as well, that they wouldn't see. Professional skating always had a stigma to it of, you know, people, oh, they water down everything, they don't do anything serious, it's like, you know, a lot of showy stuff but nothing technical. And I'm like, you know, I really want to be a different professional than that. So that was the pressure for me as a professional, still is to this day.
17: I would think, though, Brian, the biggest challenge for anybody would be to go into show skating. I think that's tough because of just the grind. It's almost like a basketball team. You play in St. Louis tonight. You got to play tomorrow night in Dallas, and you just go through it all. How hard is that?
16: That's really hard, and that's one of the reasons that I gave up touring. You know, 4 years ago, we were doing four months on the road. We'd be doing one-nighters. And, you know, getting on long bus rides, sometimes getting in at 4 a.m. and then leaving again at 1 and then staying the whole day at the rink and getting literally 20 minutes of practice or something like that. Mm-hmm. And then all of a sudden it's your turn and then you get back on a bus. It's really, really hard. And it's the hardest on the young kids. I mean, even though their bodies are great, they are so used to having a lot of practice and a lot of preparation and everything so structured that it's the rookies that get on tour, you know, when you're a lot older than they are and they're like, wow, I'm having a hard time skating well every night because the lights are so bright and, you know, I haven't had any practice.
17: We only got about 40 seconds left before we have to break, but do you tend to get a little bit lazy when you're doing show skating? And I'm talking about as a generality, not you personally.
16: Yeah. No, I don't think so. I don't think so because you got to keep on your toes. I'm doing like 4 different shows this year that I have to do 2 original numbers for each one because there's different musical guests. So I have to do 2 original things for each of the TV shows. So it's really tough. It keeps you busy and you got to keep on your toes and you can't be lazy.
17: Yeah, I would think of the touring shows you might get that way because, you know, well, okay, I didn't make the jump. Tomorrow night I can go ahead and make it. I was thinking more along those lines.
16: Well, I don't know. I can see. I know people who do that. I was the opposite way. I'm like, if I didn't hit that jump, I got to do 2 of them tomorrow night. You know, I was like the opposite way.
17: We're with Brian Boitano. We're going to talk a little bit about the future of figure skating, where it is going, and about the golden age of figure skating when he was competing. And we do that as we continue across the country and around the world. We've got you on America's sports talk show, Sports Byline.
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17: Brian Boitano is with us, and we're talking a little bit about figure skating. Let me start by going back a little bit. I mentioned I really felt that toward the end of the 80s into the 90s, it was kind of the golden age of figure skating. And I remember Scott saying to me one time, we're going to kill this golden goose because there were shows every weekend, Saturday, Sunday, afternoon, evening on television. What was that period of time really like?
16: Oh, my God. It was amazing. It was rock and roll. I mean, it really was. It was like touring shows were like rock and roll shows. There was, you know, primetime competition shows, anything. I mean, you could throw anything in front of the networks and they'd buy it. They had like Rock and Roll on Ice where the audience votes and the Playboy, there were two Playboy bunnies on the panel that were like the judges and it was like, yeah, we'll buy it. So, you know, and all the skaters were just, you know, doing it. They were, you know, getting the exposure and it was truly the golden age. I mean, there were like 13 primetime competitions, professional competitions on network then. That was amazing.
17: Was it good for ice skating?
16: No, Scott was right. It did. You know, people kept throwing things out there, and because the networks kept buying them, I think it just got oversaturated. I think there were two major touring shows for adult touring shows other than Disney on Ice. Mm-hmm. Two touring shows that go to each city every year. So, you know, between that and all the stuff on TV and people were doing a lot of the same stuff on each of the TV shows, it's like people were like, well, I've seen them skate. I've seen them multiple times skate. And if I miss them live in the Coliseums, then I'm going to catch them on TV. So I think that it did run its course a little bit.
17: Was there burnout during that period of time for the skaters as well? Because it seems like they were skating every night.
16: Total burnout. I remember guys would go from competition, like literally, I remember Paul Wiley did 13 of the, every one of those professional competitions. And he literally went from weekend to the next weekend, had to perform, you know, each weekend in a competition. And he just kept going through the whole winter. I mean, it was just a constant go for him. So yeah, people did burn out.
17: With Dorothy Hamill, with Scott Hamilton, both on the smaller side, you know, it was a cuteness associated with figure skating. You come along, and what are you, 6'1"?
16: Yeah, I'm 5'11".
17: 5'11"?
16: Yeah.
17: Well, you look a lot taller than that. But, I mean, you were a tall figure skater,
16: yeah,
17: were you not?
16: Yeah, I was big.
17: Yeah. Did you have to change the mechanics to be able to do? Because you were known as a kind of a leaper, a guy that could get high in the air.
16: I was always told by the judges that I was too heavy because I was standing next to all these guys that were so teeny. I looked like this huge, huge guy, and muscular too. I think that I think my build is more that of like a sprinter than it is a skater. So even though I tried to stay very thin, I was lucky because my size, I think I needed the muscle structure that I have to be able to jump as well as I did.
17: I've often heard that when it comes to judging in figure skating at the level that you were at is that the judges show up at practice, so they take a look. They have perceptions in their mind, and you come along. How did you turn those perceptions around so that they didn't go ahead and give good marks to the little cute person?
16: I think that they did. I mean, I really, you know, until the last year, I really felt like, I, you know, there were many years that I went through and gone, wow, I'm in fourth place in the nation and I'm out jumping and I'm better than, you know, three of the guys ahead of me or, you know, two of them because Scott was always winning. But I was in fourth and fifth and then fourth again. And I'm like, wow, what am I doing wrong? I mean, I'm going out there, I'm putting it out there, I'm skating well. You know, politics works against you, and you just have to wait it out. You know what kind of business you're in. You know that skating is that way. It's always been that way. It's always going to be that way. And you grow up knowing that that's an aspect of the sport.
17: It seemed to me that they were looking for things that had nothing to do with good skating. And what I mean by that, appearance, costumes,
16: yep.
17: Sometimes.
16: Mm-hmm.
17: Some of the techniques, you don't do a flip. I know that they were against that for a long time. I mean, that's an awful lot to have to overcome. I mean, you just wonder, hey, I'm a hell of a good skater, and yet judge me on that.
16: Exactly. And I think it's, you know, when you get the right people in your life to regroup, and that's what I did before the Olympics in 88. I, you know, hired a choreographer. She did the right thing with me, and it sort of all clicked together.
17: In Salt Lake City, there was a scandal with the couples skating and everything. Was that a turning point for the sport as far as maybe cleaning up the officiating and the judging on it to some degree? Or how did it shake out now that we have a perspective on that?
16: I don't know if they tried to clean up the sport or didn't really feel that they were going to be able to clean it up, but needed to go through for public opinion because, you know, skating is a public opinion event, and, you know, you rely on those people to buy tickets and to watch it on television and, you know, keep it in, you know, one of the most highly visible sports that it has been. So I don't know if it was like a PR thing. They really did try to clean it up, or at least they said that they did. But I think that it's created a lot more of a mess than it was before.
17: Why is that?
16: Well, you know, there are a lot of, and I really do think that they've been trying to make it better. But with all the rules that they create, they pigeonhole themselves into a corner in a lot of situations. You know, there are, because the random judging, now nobody is held responsible for the marks that they give, because they, we as Americans used to like, for one thing, we like the 6.0 system. We like to see who gave who a 6.0 or 5.9, and, that Russian judge or that Polish judge, I don't like them. I mean, that's how Americans want to react, and they see them on TV. Now, you don't know which judge gave which mark, and there are no 6.0s anymore. It's a combination score of 202.75, and Americans are like, what does that mean? You know, where's the 6.0? Where's the perfect score? How close is that to perfect? You know what I mean? So, I mean, that and a lot of other things, I think it really needs to be ironed out, and hopefully, I think that they are trying to iron it out, but it's going to take some time, and it's it hasn't gotten great reviews up until now.
17: Is nationalism still a problem as far as judging? The Soviet judge giving the Soviet skater?
16: Huge, huge. Yeah, it still is, and it's never going to be different.
17: No.
16: In the trade-offs that happened, like, you know, in Salt Lake, the trade-offs will give your dance couple, you know, first place if you give, you know, now, I mean, it can be all 14 on a panel and they, you know, won't know who's doing what.
17: You know, I got to tell you, in retrospect, when I think about it, and I'm only going to call it the knee whacking, which you know I'm talking about. In retrospect, it might have been one of the best things for figure skating because it really brought it closer to being WWE wrestling. You know, and I think all of a sudden that person who said, you know, figure skating, that's for girls, you know? I think, hey, this is my kind of sport. I mean, it was a black mark, but now do you guys laugh about it now when you look back on it?
16: Well, we laughed about it then, but we didn't really understand. It was like, I was in that Olympics in Lillehammer, and it was like the black cloud Olympics. I mean, there was a black cloud hanging above Lillehammer. People weren't interested in the athletic or the sport aspect of it. They just wanted to see Nancy and Tanya on the same session. I remember walking into the practice rink one day, and it was like no one was there. There were no skaters, and it was Nancy and Tanya's first practice together. And so I was on a practice across, there were two rinks side by side. I walk through and I go in and I'm sitting in the bleachers and I hear this scampering upstairs, and I look behind me and four rows up is the press, and their noses pushed against the glass that was like overlooking the entire rink. There was nobody else in the stands, but the press were just jammed in this one room with their noses pressed, waiting for, like, you know, Tanya and Nancy to have a fist fight on the ice.
17: Well, you know, the funny thing is central casting could not have picked better actors for Tanya and her crew.
16: Oh, yeah.
17: I mean, that
16: is
17: the thing that made it so special.
16: Oh, yeah. But you know what? I mean, people, Tanya's like 4 foot 11. I mean, she's tiny. I mean, people are always like thinking that she's a big bruiser, but she's maybe she's 5 feet one or something like that, but she's a really teeny tiny thing. So, you know, people are always surprised when they hear that.
17: Amazing.
16: It was.
17: What is your favorite memory?
16: Ooh, of like everything?
17: Anything you've done in skating.
16: I would say my favorite memory is the very end of my Olympic long program where I knew that I'd skated well. There's no better feeling. I mean, it doesn't matter if you're young, old, professional, amateur, anything that you do in life, that moment that you finish something and it was done exactly how you wanted to do it and it was really hard to do, that is a moment that you don't experience very often in life, and it's one that you remember forever.
17: One of the memories that I have of your games, aside from you winning in the Battle of the Bryans, everybody talks about that, was really the women's competition. Because I was doing a basketball game in Spokane, Washington, and I remember it was Saturday morning, and I happened to be going by a newsstand, and I looked at the front page, and it was a picture of Debbie Thomas on the front page. And I turned to my friend and said, this woman is not going to win the gold medal. I mean, it was body language, it was look on her face. Katarina, of course, won the gold medal and everything. But was she so intelligent? Was she so wound so tightly that she couldn't deal with that particular moment, you think?
16: You know, I think for Debbie, for one thing, saying
17: Katarina, she was very smart.
16: Yeah.
17: She went to Stanford, of
16: right.
17: course.
16: Yeah. And Katarina competes like a man. She's aggressive and focused, and she makes her body do stuff. You know, not that women, I'm not saying that women can't compete, but she's like, she just has the aggression of a man and the attack of a man. She's amazing. So that's one thing. You knew that Katarina was going to take advantage of any situation. Debbie, on the other hand, I think that Debbie had a split focus. I mean, she went to school. She did a lot of things. I don't know if she was expecting from what I've seen from people who do that or have split focuses in any way up to the Olympics and have and are in a really high profile battle. It's very hard because you need to nurture that for me.

0: many, many, many years expecting that situation to come. And you have to be really myopic about it. And if you are split in any way, whether it's if you have kids or, you know, you have school or all those things, and you're sort of, you sort of ignore that that situation's coming, I think it can hit you over the head like a ton of bricks when it happens. And then you start to panic, and then, you know, then things fall apart. You know, the thing about Debbie was she could have won still if she missed the very first thing, but it was the hardest thing that anyone was trying that night. So if she went on and she skated clean the rest of the program, she would have won that night.
1: What do you think was the after effect for her? I mean, I know she went on, I think she went into becoming a doctor.
0: Yeah, she's a doctor now.
1: Yeah. And maybe she put it in its proper place, but I always thought that the failure of being able to win that, when it was there for her to win, might have been something that was hard for her to live with.
0: It is always hard for anyone, no matter who you talk to. Second place is always the hardest place to finish, because you were almost there, and there's maybe a reason or a mistake that you made that caused you to be second place instead of winning. Debbie was even third place, but it's sort of, she was really favored, you know, to win the gold medal. And I think it has to be disappointing. It's disappointing to anyone who doesn't live up to something that they've always dreamed of doing.
1: Let's look ahead. 10 years from now, you and I are sitting here. What will we be talking about Ryan Boitano having done then?
0: You're like, you've invented a walker with a blades on the bottom instead of tennis balls.
1: I mean, what do you want to do with the rest of your life? I got to ask you, you always wanted to open that restaurant. How close are you to that?
0: Well, not now I'm not close, but I really do think I'll get into that. And, you know, but I want to be able to focus on it completely. You know, people ask me that all the time still about the restaurant thing, and that was years ago. But, you know, I don't want to do it. Like, exactly after I get through that whole thing that I just talked about, the women's competition and dividing focus, especially in the restaurant business, you have to be really, really focused on what you're doing and have it be your number one thing.
1: Will you ever take off the skates, or will they ever always be with you just in one form or another, and you'll always be doing something in skating?
0: Well, you know, I won't skate. I mean, when I hang it up, it's too hard. It's hard enough to keep going on a continuous level at this level, and once you stop, and from what I've understood with friends is once you stop, you know, and you're at a certain age, that it's really, really hard to come back, not only for your body but for your focus, and you get scared and you get nervous to go out in front of people and perform. And so it's a snowball. So once I hang them up, I think I'm pretty much going to hang them up, except for myself. I'll go in and skate, you know, for the fun, for the little boy, you know, the daredevil skating, roller skating on the sidewalks.
1: In about 45 seconds, what surprises you the most about all that you have accomplished?
0: Surprises me. You know what? I have to say that my body's still holding up as well as it is. I think I got pretty, some pretty good genes. I'm lucky that, you know, I'm still intact and I'm still able to do all the stuff that I did, you know, in the Olympics. You know, I'm very lucky. I'm very fortunate to have the career that I have and to have the health that I do.
1: Has the sacrifice all been worth it?
0: Yeah, I really do think it's all been worth it. You know, when you're a kid, you're not sure about that. But, you know, it's another thing that I talked about earlier of making you grow up at a very young age. They're not so much sacrifices. They're choices that you have to make as a kid.
1: I want to thank you very much. Our friendship is something I cherish. We don't see a lot of each other, but it's always special when we do get together.
0: It's great to be here.
1: Ryan Boitano with us, and you won the United States gold medal in figure skating at the 1988 Calgary Games, and of course the last American to win a U.S. gold medal in figure skating. We continue with more of you and Sports Byline.
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3: Brian Boitano, Olympic and also professional figure skating champion with us and you this hour on Sports Byline. 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

Hey, everybody, it's that time again. Sports Overnight America, a different kind of show, and we're heard everywhere. 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Art Source will be 129 years of age sometime this weekend. He's with us, the eldest human being on Earth. Laura Snoke wants her eligibility back at LSU, and she's fighting for that. She is an attorney. Mark Mancini, the Steelers' number one press release guy, he's with us. And Jeff Bellinger, we've had Jeff on many, many times. He teaches sports business at USC Annenberg. We'll discuss this, that, and anything. And the wonderful, wackiest sport just goes on and on and on and on. Okay, big story in sports. Another investigation into sports gambling by Congress. As soon as they get back from recess, if they ever get back from recess, another investigation. This time, the Little League World Series. Any thoughts out there? SportsFred at AOL.com. SportsFred at AOL.com. I'm not kidding you. The Little League World Series. Meanwhile, 12 former University of Michigan hockey players are suing the school for sexual harassment. Apparently, the team doc took advantage of them. And the coach, Mr. Berenson, knew all about it. Very similar to the George Clooney story on Ohio State. Does it ever end? Email us, sportsfred@aol.com, sportsfred@aol.com. In football, on Wednesday night, Drake proved something, that he's not the smartest quarterback on earth. You cannot throw that pass. At worst, you got to hit the field goal, throw it away, get pinned on the ground, do not throw that pass. And they go down to defeat in that one. And then Thursday, of course, the Rams, I guess, will not ever get to Australia again with only one day notice or something like that. We can discuss that. Well, Tani's out into September 23. You're back with us on Sports Overnight America.

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0: Hey, welcome back, everybody. Sports Overnight America. Later, we'll talk to Jeff Fellinger, who teaches sports business, sports media at USC Annenberg. But I opened the show talking about something. Already got some emails saying, you got to be kidding. No, I'm not kidding. Congress, if it ever comes back from recess, will be discussing and thinking about and looking into wagering on the Little League World Series. Art, what do you think?
1: Well, you know, I would have, in the old days, I'd have taken Taiwan, laid a whole lot of money, but, you know, the Little League World Series, I got to say one thing about it. I love it myself. I thought the young girl who pitched did a great job. I thought that was fantastic. I think it's wonderful, but betting on 11, 12-year-old kids, no. Come on. Let them have their childhood. Let the kids play their ball. I mean, it's just, that's ridiculous.
0: Laura, let me ask you a question. You're a 12-year-old kid from the Dominican Republic, let's say. Somebody comes up to you, and you have a family not rich. Somebody comes up to you, and they say, and you're a pitcher. Hey, if you give up so many runs, we'll buy your parents a home. Laura, what are you going to do?
2: Yeah, I mean, I'm sure that happens. I mean, I'm sure that's happening. And I think it's a scourge. I really do. I mean, this everywhere you turn, there's a gambling ad. I mean, I was joking around. We were watching the game, and we were just joking around about how much we could bet on each play. And, you know, these poly market bets where you can bet, like, you know, how many yards they're going to get on one play.
1: And, Laura, that actually got California, into gambling, the poly market, because for years in California, none of the betting sites you were allowed to go to. But now the poly market betting, that's completely different. That's actually legal. So that's another chink in the armor, as they said.
2: Well, actually, the Supreme Court got sports betting legal in every state. It was illegal, except in Nevada, I think, and New Jersey, before the Supreme Court decided that it was an antitrust violation or something that they just made up like they have been doing lately. I think it's, I mean, if you ever, you know, in the old days, before Vegas got to be so glitzy, you know, and it was just like the few hotels on the strip, and then you'd go away from the strip, and you really could see the damage that gambling causes to people. And it breaks up families. I think gambling and medicine are the two biggest debts that cause people to go into bankruptcy. And I don't know what the answer is. I mean, it's just like a runaway train, it seems like.
0: Mark Mancini, your Aaron Rodgers said that he's going to live the rest of his life with his pregnant wife. Any thoughts? He really said that on a podcast. He's going to live the rest of his life with his pregnant wife.
3: It's not Mark, the end of the contract.
2: That means he's only going to live for 9 more months?
1: Wow. That's what I was going to say.
3: Yeah, I know it wasn't Deanna Kilpatrick, for sure.
1: He actually was ragging on everybody, Fred. I heard him going after Obama, going after Trump. I mean, it's like, come on, Aaron, don't you get ready for the
2: Falcons? He ragged on his ex-fiancée, too.
3: Something happened to that guy when he went to New York. Something happened to that guy. He got hit by something.
0: No, I disagree. I disagree with you. I followed his career from when he was at Cal. He's always been a nutso. But I tell you what, we've talked about this before. He did a great job filling in on Jeopardy. They didn't give him the job because he went back to the NFL, but he could end up a TV guy because he's very...
1: He could take Tony Romo's job, Fred.
3: Yeah, let me ask...
0: No question. All right.
3: What's your Mount Rushmore of really out there guys? My three are Cutler,
1: Bill
3: Rogers,
1: Lee,
3: and Blake Snell. I don't know
1: about
3: who you
1: Bill
3: got.
1: Lee? Space Jam.
3: No, but I mean, they're
1: Steve
3: these
1: Carlson
3: guys are really
1: out there too.
3: They Steve I think Carlson they walk alone and create their own path.
0: All right, let's talk
1: Lenny
0: about
1: Dykstra might
3: make that one too.
0: But let's talk about a serious subject here. Steve Ballmer. Now the federal government is involved, Justice Department, if there is any justice. Lori, is Ballmer a left winger or a right winger? I don't know where he is politically. Did you trust the Justice Department to go after him if he's a left winger?
2: And I don't trust this current Justice Department in any way, sense, or form. I mean, the judges are even saying now they're not giving federal prosecutors the benefit of the doubt like they've had for centuries. But Yeah, I'm not sure why the Justice Department is getting involved in this. They're saying it's a criminal investigation.
0: Yeah.
2: They haven't really shown a lot of excitement going after white collar criminals. I mean, they seem to be getting pardoned more than they're getting prosecuted. So I don't know what's going on. Maybe there's some politics involving. Trump hates California, so maybe that's part of it. I don't know.
0: Art, what do you think?
1: Fred, where do you start on this one? First of all, bottom line, they did the wrong thing. Stephen Ballmer, I have no idea what his politics are. I really don't care what his politics
2: are. I don't either, yeah.
1: You know, the bottom line to me is the Clippers are like the Angels, and maybe that'll change now that they have a new ownership, you know, and Mr. Kroenke. But it's really a stain on the NBA. And, you know, I've always been an NBA fan, but they're losing me very quickly.
3: Yeah.
1: Because, I mean, that's just the kind of stuff you don't need to do. They finally get through all the problems they've had in the last 4 or 5 years. They had a great playoff run. The Knicks proved just how awesome it could be. San Antonio's got a great future. And then this all rears its ugly head. And let me ask you this, is Kawhi Leonard going to go to Toronto? Is he in Toronto? What's going on?
2: It's still on hold. But I don't know. I'm going to disagree a little bit. I'm not so sure that this is a stain on the NBA. This is a stain on Ballmer and the Clippers, for sure.
1: It doesn't and, the know, chief executive have
2: I don't know that.
3: I think when you look at this, Laura, Adam Silver is just a Muppet or a puppet. I mean, he's no Lawrence O'Brien. He's no David Stern. We saw the shenanigans with Dolan years ago. No, just a tap on the wrist. Nothing happened. The whole thing with the NBA is really turning people off. And there's just bad teams. And there's no other league that you look at that has more bad teams than good teams. Look at the league. There's like 10, 12
1: How about commissioners making $75 million, Mark?
3: Who?
0: In the NFL.
1: Well, Goodell just signed a 4-year deal. Yeah, Goodell just signed a 4-year extension for upwards of $350 million.
3: You know what's
1: his job to keep the owners happy?
3: Well, you know what's keeping the NBA afloat? It's called foreign money.
0: All right, let's talk about China. Let's talk about the NBA. Yeah. Let's talk about the NBA. Matt Barnes, who of course was a UCLA fine player, an NBA player for many, many years, and he worked for Sacramento as a TV and radio guy. He called the Lakers, you ready for this? The Snow Whites. I'm going to repeat that. The Snow Whites, because they have, I think, 3 or 4 white players. Art, any comments?
3: Oh, gosh.
1: Oh, Fred, you're trying to get me in trouble. I can tell already, kid. Listen, Matt Barnes is not who I would really go to if I needed an opinion on anything. To be perfectly honest, he's a bit angry for me, but you know, I'm going to leave it at that. I don't want to, you know, get any bad mail from the Sacramento crew.
0: Laura, Snow White Lakers, any thoughts?
2: I think they're just picking the best players that they can. I don't think there's any attempt in any of the professional leagues now to avoid having black players, for sure. I mean, I heard this great story about, you know, the Washington, your favorite team, the Washington Redskins, Mark.
3: Yeah.
2: They were the last football team to integrate. And yeah. I heard this great news clip when Cleveland played them and Jim Brown scored 3 touchdowns, and the headline was Jim Brown integrated the Redskins and Brown.
0: You know how they integrated. They traded Ernie Davis from Syracuse, of course, the Heisman winner, and they got Bobby Mitchell from Cleveland. So Bobby Mitchell was the fine running back from Illinois, was the first African American to play for the Washington Redskins. Any thoughts?
1: The Red Sox and the Redskins—they all had trouble making that move into the modern centuries.
0: All right, I opened talking about the University of Michigan hockey team of a few years ago. 12 players now suing the school and coach Red Berenson for knowing that the doctor made them cut their hair down below and things like that. And any thoughts, Art, about the University of Michigan? Very similar to Ohio State and George Clooney's documentary, Go Columbus. Any thoughts, Art?
1: And also we have the Michigan State deal with all the gymnasts.
0: Yeah.
1: What's happening in Michigan, you guys? I'm going to leave it at that. I'm going to leave
3: Western Michigan.
1: Yeah, Western Michigan. We got clock problems. They have one clock for the network. One clock for. Come on, this is ridiculous. If I would have been the Western Michigan coach, Fred, I would have ran my kids in the locker room and said, "Kiss my ass. I'm not bringing my team out. We won the game."
0: Laura, you got 15 seconds to respond.
2: Yeah, it was kind of a travesty, wasn't it? Like, the clock expired. Oh, no, it didn't. Yes, it did. I don't know. Crazy.
1: All right. Hang on.
0: We got to go. We're going to come back and play Barron Sports Trivia straight away on Sports Overnight.

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0: Hey, we're back on Sports Overnight America. Later, Jeff Bellinger, USC Annenberg. He teaches sports business and sports media. Now it's time for Barron Sports Trivia, Laura's favorite part of the show. Before we start, of course, Art, 129 years of age this weekend, and congratulations, Art. But what do you take legally, medicinally, to keep you up and answer these questions correctly?
1: Jeez, I forgot, Fred. Oh, no, that's right. It's the professional formula of Prevagen, and it's the best stuff out there on the marketplace. It really is good. My wife absolutely loves the chewables. They're excellent as well. They actually are pretty tasty. They taste like papaya, so that's good things. But they do wonderful things for you. And in this crazy, topsy-turvy world, you need all the advantages you can get. And if you feel like, you know, things are starting to get a little forgetful here and there, or you're not playing with all 52 cards of the deck, go to Prevagen, give it a try, and see if it works for you.
0: Laura, are you ready to play Barron Sports Trivia?
2: I'm ready.
0: All right. I like certain ballparks around baseball. One that I really like, American Park in Cincinnati. I love watching games there.
1: Park.
0: Laura, what was the name of the park before American Insurance took over?
2: Yeah. Reds Field.
0: Reds Field. Mark, is Reds Field correct?
3: Riverfront Stadium.
0: Riverfront Stadium. Really?
1: What was before that one, Mark?
3: Crosley Field.
1: Ah, there you go, baby.
0: Art, what is it, Crosley Field or Riverfront?
1: Well, it was Riverfront Stadium. Of course it was.
0: All right. Mark, congratulations. You got one right. If this were Jeopardy, you'd make $5 million right now. But
3: I'm giving it to Laura and Ari.
0: All right, Mark, you ready?
2: Yeah.
0: Mark, you ready? You're going to go for two in a row here, right?
3: Yeah.
0: 1965, you could make the case that Chicago Bears were the best defensive team in the history of football, or one of them, certainly. They won the Super Bowl in 1985. Their coach was Mike Ditka. Where did he go to school?
1: 65 or 85, Fred?
3: 85 or 65.
0: 85. Where did he go to school, Mark?
3: Mike Ditka was a Pittsburgh boy.
0: So what does that mean? Where did he go to school?
3: Somewhere in Pittsburgh.
0: Well, where is that?
3: I think it was, I'm trying to think, Mount Lebanon?
0: Not high school, college.
3: Oh, college, he went to, I think he went to Pitt.
0: You went to Pitt?
3: I'm going
0: to
3: say.
0: Really, Art, did he go to Pitt? You're in Pennsylvania right now. Did he go to Pitt?
1: He sure did it. He was an All-American.
3: Yeah.
1: He was an All-American with his one bar helmet.
0: Laura, did he go to Pittsburgh?
2: He did, yes.
1: He did.
0: But how can that be? That means Mark is 2-0. That's impossible.
3: I feel like the Pirates.
1: That's a pretty easy question there, Fred. Come on now.
0: No, I was hoping he'd miss it and we'd have a lot of fun with that.
3: Don't give me those.
1: You're talking to a guy born in Pittsburgh. Come on.
3: Don't give me those Rust Belt cities.
0: All right, Art, you ready?
1: I guess so. I want to toss up.
0: Jim Kelly led the Bills to four consecutive Super Bowls. They lost them all. Directly out of college, where did he go? It wasn't directly to the Bills. Where did he go out of college?
1: He was a Houston Gambler.
3: Yeah.
0: Houston Gamblers?
3: Yeah.
0: Laura, did he go to the Houston Gamblers?
2: I've never heard of the Houston Gamblers.
0: USFL, the league that Bone Spurs destroyed.
2: Oh, the USFL.
0: Did he go to the Houston Gamblers?
2: I don't know. Maybe.
0: Mark, was it the Houston Gamblers?
3: Steve Young was the L.A. Express.
1: Yes, it was.
3: Herschel Walker and Buck Ballou were the New Jersey Generals. And
1: Jersey
3: Jim
1: Generals.
3: Kelly went to the Houston Gamblers.
0: I think my questions are too easy tonight on Sports Overnight America.
2: They're not too easy for me. I've missed all of them.
0: Laura, where did he go to school? Where did he go to college?
2: Who?
0: Jim Kelly.
2: Jim Kelly? I'm really bad at this. I have no idea where he went to college.
0: Why not?
2: Why do I have no idea?
0: Yeah, why do you have no idea?
2: Because my brain just can't.
1: Can we give her a hint?
3: No hints.
1: The president's got.
3: I think his
1: granddaughter goes and plays golf there.
2: Stanford?
3: No. He went to the University of Miami.
1: That's okay,
0: this, this is this is definitely an aberration. Mark got another one right. I don't know.
1: Mark got a case of Prevagen. You don't know that, Fred?
2: Yeah, right, now I think Art's giving all his Prevagen to Mark.
0: Or my questions are so easy to believe.
3: That means Laura likes me again.
0: Mark, you ready? We're playing Barron Sports Trivia. You ready, Mark? Let's see if you get this one right. Fenway Park is the eldest park in baseball, being built, I think, in 1912. Then Wrigley Field, then Dodger Stadium. Mark, any idea the fourth oldest park in Major League Baseball still existing?
3: Anaheim Stadium.
0: Anaheim Stadium.
3: Or either that one or it's Comiskey Park.
0: Well, what? Which one is it?
3: I think it's Anaheim Stadium.
0: Anaheim Stadium. All right, is it Anaheim?
1: I got to agree with him.
0: Laura, is it Anaheim?
2: Well, far be it for me to disagree with both of them.
0: Okay, I give up.
2: I'm the only non-sportscaster on the show.
0: These questions are much too easy because Mark got another one right.
3: 6-0, baby.
0: My story, 1966, a group of friends and I got in the car, first year of Anaheim Stadium. We were going to drive to a night game in Anaheim. Got a flat tire, never got to the park, went to a movie instead. So 1996 was the first year for Anaheim Stadium, and now, of course, new ownership, and they're going to build apparently a new park.
1: Remember how that ballpark was aligned in the old days? How it was a traditional baseball field, and they had the big A, the big A, and out in left field. I remember going to the All-Star game in 1967 and watching batting practice as a 10-year-old, and it was incredible because Carl Yastrzemski hit a ball that they say went 558 feet. Took one bounce off the blacktop and hit the scoreboard out there. And, of course, now it's enclosed. They have all the trees and everything in the outfield. But that was a very, very cool stadium when it first opened.
3: Brad, the Dolphins are on line one. They said if Mark gets 11 more, he'll tie our season record of 17-0.
1: Hey, I got a trivia question for you guys. How much are the Dallas Cowboys worth right now?
0: $20 million, I don't know.
1: According to CNBC, $16
0: million. Yeah, I believe it. I really do believe it. Hey, let me throw you a question, Art, before we go to a break in about 2 minutes here. This former UCLA star defensive back and Seattle Seahawk defensive back passed away last year. People have rated him, and I rate him, the best defensive back or one of them that I've ever seen. Up there with Jimmy Johnson from UCLA and Kermit Alexander from UCLA. But who was this guy, Art? You might know this one.
1: I think his last name was Rogers. Is that correct?
0: Danny Rogers. Danny Rogers was the other defensive back who ended up suicide.
1: The other defensive back?
0: Yeah.
1: Well, you know, I'm a Ronnie Lott and Dennis Smith fan. I know this guy was really awesome. He wound up dying, I think, of some sort of a cancer, if I'm not mistaken.
0: He quit.
1: Kenny Easley.
0: He quit after 77 years because he had kidney problems, and he overcame that. He got a new kidney, and then he died, I think, last year, still way too young. But Kenny Easley, in my mind. Okay, you played again. Let me ask a question, Art. Later, we're going to have Jeff Fellinger on. Last week, he went to Memorial Stadium in Cal to watch UCLA versus California, okay? You lived the Joe Roth thing, the Joe Roth Memorial Games and things like that. That's one of the reasons that I was so against UCLA and USC leaving the Pac-10, Pac-12 for the Big Ten. Your comments, you played in the Joe Roth game. Well, it had to mean something to everybody. You know,
1: we went to play Cal and Mike White, and they had Joe Roth and Chuck Muncie. They had a good little receiver as well. And John McKay had just made the announcement that he was leaving for Tampa Bay. And it was as if everybody was running off the ship. We were 7-0, ranked number 2 in the country. And we came out, and nothing against what Mike White did. And, I mean, it was one of the greatest performances I have ever seen, other than Phil Simms in the Super Bowl against the Broncos the first time they played. He was on fire. I think he was 22 for 25 for 245 yards. And I told a good friend of mine on the sidelines, I said, wow, I never in my wildest imagination can imagine a quarterback being able to pick apart that SC secondary like he did that night. And I think that was God giving him the greatest game ever because he knew he was going to be dead of cancer very soon.
0: No, I know. All right, come back, Jeff Fellinger, and then a whole lot more all straight away on Sports Overnight.

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0: Hey, we're back, everybody, on Sports Overnight America. And Jeff Bellinger's with us. He's been with us many, many times. Teaches the sports business at Annenberg at USC. And Jeffrey, welcome to the show.
1: Thank you. It's always a pleasure to be with you, Fred.
0: All right, let me throw you something. On Thursday night, the Rams game against the 49ers on Netflix. And we were able to get it locally here on our Channel 4. In San Francisco, you could get it on Channel 11 based on the rules of the NFL. The problem I see ahead, though, I saw Wednesday, the night before Thanksgiving, Netflix has the Packers game against the Rams. Now, since I was 5 years old, the Packers played on Thanksgiving morning. They're now playing on Thanksgiving night. Any thought, Jeff Bellinger?
1: Welcome to the new world as we know it in sports. It's trying to stay relevant, different, package your product in, you know, in places that where it hasn't been before. I would say it's like you don't want to be too predictable anymore. That seems to be a thing. You know, I think the NFL is, I will always give the NFL credit for no matter how powerful they are. I always say, like, there's nobody close. I talk about sometimes about baseball way back. We talk about different issues in sports, baseball back in the 40s or 50s. That's what the NFL was. Baseball then was like the NFL today. It just dominated. So if they decide that, you know what, everybody is where they usually are going to be for the Thanksgiving holiday the night before, we have a captive audience, let's do something. So I honestly, Fred, like all of a sudden now I'm really looking forward to the night before Thanksgiving. Thank you. Thanksgiving is my favorite holiday. And now the night before Thanksgiving becomes more interesting to me. So I don't mind it. I think it's just, I'm getting used to expecting the unexpected.
0: Art Source, at 129 year of age, you're on with Jeff Bellinger.
2: Well, the birthday boy has one question for Jeff. Are they ever going to play an NFL game on Tuesday night? Since that's the only night they haven't played in the history of the NFL.
1: Yeah. Happy birthday, Art. I'm getting used to the idea of doing things differently. Like, that's one thing that just Wednesday is a hard enough thing to accept for a sport that lives on the weekend. Wednesday was really pushing it. A one-shot deal to open the season, okay. But, my God.
2: Seriously, though, the one thing I wanted to ask you about, Jeff, is are the kids excited about sports in your classes at SC?
1: Yeah,
2: I mean,
1: you know,
2: do
1: they
2: you
1: are.
2: Feel like things are moving? Because
1: They are, Art. In fact, I taught during the Wednesday night class, and I thought, and we were laughing before the class started, like how many of those laptops will have the game on as we're conducting class. And then I thought, heck, when I was growing up, we were just doodling. I was writing out starting lineups for my favorite teams, and it was a different form of filling the time while, you know, you're sitting there during the class. But no, I see a great enthusiasm. What I see more now, though, is maybe when we were in school, it would be, you know, you'd be at a university and they would be just completely focused on that school's games, that the upcoming, what was happening that weekend. Now, like in my case with USC being much more of an international and national school, drawing students from all over the country and the globe, there's interest in lots of different sports. The landscape is you know, really filled with just so many more options. You know, we can go down the street at USC to the, you know, the arena we have, the on-campus arena. It's a nice place, Galen Center. But there's no guarantee students will show up for games there because 2 miles down the road is crypto.com arena. And if their home team from New York or New Jersey or Boston is in town, they may pass on the college game and go to see their favorite professional team in town. So lots of options. I still see an enthusiasm for sports. I see a greater enthusiasm for understanding the business side of sports today. That's become an area that has become an area of real interest in students, is the business side, sports media as well. But I think the business side is really, really growing in so many different areas that you can aspire to have a career in.
0: Attorney Laura Snoke, you're on with Jeff Fellinger.
3: Hi, Jeff.
1: Hi, Laura.
3: You know, I have to say one thing for Netflix. They really did up their game last night. There were absolutely no lags. I thought Todd Keekley was great. I thought,
1: yes.
3: You know, that it was a really nice broadcast. They are going to broadcast 5 games this season. The problem with Netflix is that it's very expensive.
1: Yeah.
3: And it's there isn't a pay for, like with Amazon Prime, there's always a pay-per-view option, or maybe not always, but a lot. There is no pay-per-view option with Netflix. And I sort of think, like, you know, you want to keep fans in the game. What are your students in your classes thinking about that, about the switch to streaming, which of course is inevitable, and then how to integrate that with, you know, keeping the fan base happy?
1: Yeah, I think that the students have been early adapters to streaming. You know, I mean, they have, I mean, their laptops, they're with them everywhere, and I think they have really embraced it. I think they like the idea of being able to have something, you know, streamed that they can get just conveniently. The idea of being at home to watch a game, I find very few that do that, honestly. They get, you know, they may find ways to get access to things that we, you know, the others of us aren't necessarily plugged into. Like you can get games on Twitch. You can get Thursday Night Football on Twitch that would normally be on Amazon. So and they're used to going on Twitch. So, you know, they figured out ways to just access the programming via the streaming services, and so there's no issue there. It's more issue with their parents, or you know, just whether you want to add another service. Netflix is it's an interesting one. There's not a lot of content, NFL content. It's here and there. I would say most of my friends have Netflix, and it's not for sports. It's for movies and entertainment. So is Netflix drawing a lot of just one-time fans in that subscribe for a month or two just for sports? I'd like to see the numbers. I'm not sure of that. But I think, you know, it's a chance to expose their audience to sports and dip their toes in it and take these special events and kind of have fun with it. You know, I didn't have a problem. Like you, I thought the broadcast last night was terrific. Luke Kuechly and also Noah Eagle does a great job of play-by-play. So I thought that was superb.
0: Mark Mancini, you're on with Jeff Fellinger of USC.
4: Jeff, my buddy, I'm going to throw some scenarios here. I kind of think with the way the NFL is going with, you know, Netflix and all these other things, the streaming, it almost reminds me of how many people foot the bill at an arena. Majority of the people are the middle class that sit way up, or maybe the people can't really afford it. But you're far and few between that sit on the courtside or stuff can really afford it. So I think the NFL shot themselves in the foot as far as taking this thing all over. But they really haven't addressed the elephant in the room. And that's the concussion thing, which I think 15, 20 years from now, we don't know where the NFL's going with that. It could be touch football. But sticking on that same subject, excuse me, the NBA has 7 good teams. And then you got about 20 teams dressed up as the Washington Generals. So what I mean by that is, you know, nobody's going to see these games, especially when two of these teams are playing each other. I think what you got to really look at is, as far as sports going forward, is reaching out to the underprivileged, the people that can't afford these things, to bring them back in. Or we're going to have people celebrating Halloween 365 days a year as empty chairs.
1: Yeah. No, it's a fair point. I think every team is always thinking. We talk about this a lot in my classes about the fan experience. And are you accessible enough for fans? Do you have options for fans that are affordable? Baseball is certainly the sport that stands out as one that is closest to that because of the inventory. When you have 81 home games, you can price your tickets across lots of different levels. And it's not as much so with football or the NBA. Obviously, football, you have very little inventory. 8-10 home games a year. Basketball, hockey, you have 40, 41. Do a little bit more there. But it's a concern. I'm also amazed, Mark, when I go to games. I'm at Dodger Stadium, and I see people waiting in line for beers that cost $15, $16. I think, like, wow, can you really afford to keep going back in line and keep, when you can buy six packs for less than that? And I've come to the conclusion that you're probably seeing fans go less often to the games. So they just don't go as often. There are plenty of people in a big market like LA that to draw from. They just don't go.

0: out there as often. So when they do, they live it up. But it's not like those same people are in those same beer lines for the, you know, expensive product.
1: Yeah.
0: 81 times a year. So I think they got to keep definitely got to keep an eye on tickets. I think the dynamic pricing of being able to buy at the last minute is helpful too. If you're willing to wait, you can get in and not feel like it costs you your month's budget. But the NFL is this unique creation now than in the evolution where they just don't have many empty seats. There's so few games, and the fans in the cities, you know, that's what they wait for all year, those games. So the NFL is probably not one to really compare to anybody else because they're in a league of their own. But your point about the concussion issue is valid. I had J.K. McKay, John McKay's son, as a guest in class this week. We talked about the USC-Alabama 1970 game with Sam Cunningham and what it did for integration. And I mentioned to J.K., I said, I remember watching you in a game against Cal when you got hit as hard as I've ever seen a player get hit in a football game. I said, do you recall that? Yeah. He said, I think I have memory issues to this day related to that hit.
1: Wow.
0: That was
2: Jeff Bellinger. Jeff, we got to go. Jeff Bellinger, yep. Thank you very much for appearing on Sports Overnight America.
0: Thank you so much. Always a pleasure, Fred.
2: The one, the only Jeff Bellinger. And back with more on Sports Overnight America right now.

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0: life, and Laura did, and Mark did. You cannot make that pass. You either, I don't care if you get tackled.
1: No.
0: You got to get tackled or throw the ball to the moon.
1: Here's what I noticed about Drake in that game. He kept trying to flush out to the right. And the way the Seattle defense was set up, they were prepared for him flushing to the right. And every time he flushed to the right, you knew that he was going to either get a couple yards or have to throw the ball away. One time he got away with what I think was a grounding call, easy grounding call. He was within the framework of the thing. But, yeah, that's a terrible mistake. It cost his team a chance to go to overtime. And, I got to say one thing, Fred, real quick, and I know everybody else wants to get in on this. But how about jet lag and the Rams? The 49ers go a week ahead to Australia to play, and the 49ers absolutely look like a different team. The Rams look like they were sleeping through it. And being a pro golfer traveling the planet, I know how jet lag works, and I'm telling you, Myles Garrett was nowhere to be seen.
0: Laura, next time you go to Australia, you're going to get there on time. Go ahead.
2: Yeah, we talked about that on the show, and I think that's exactly why they lost, because they were totally jet lagged, and I thought it was kind of arrogant on the part of the Rams staff to handle it that way, come a day before.
1: And Laura, he does that all the time. He's a great coach, but he does some really goofy things that I don't quite understand sometimes.
2: I just want to share with everybody and wish all of our Jewish listeners a Happy New Year. And I'm going to be observing Rosh Hashanah, and I'm going to be missing some football, and it's really difficult. So for those of you who might be in the same spot, you got my sympathy.
0: All right, here's a test.
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7: News this hour from Town Hall. I'm Ron Taylor. President Trump mixing politics and golf on his trip to Ireland.
8: President Trump in Dublin, meeting with Ireland's Prime Minister and wading into a complex and politically charged subject, a unified Ireland.
9: Well, I don't want to cause any problem, but I will tell you, I'd love to see it unified.
8: He's referring to reunification of the Republic of Ireland with the United Kingdom's Northern Ireland.
9: It's going to happen eventually.
8: But later at a U.S. Embassy event.
9: That's one of those questions where no matter what you say, no matter how well you say it, there's no good answer, right?
8: Meanwhile, protesters took to the streets to denounce Trump, weighing in on their country's politics. I'm Julie Walker.
7: Supporters of the president's economic agenda say America's manufacturing sector is showing signs of a powerful rebound.
10: They point to Census Bureau figures reporting sharply higher manufacturing profits in the second quarter, along with renewed hiring and stronger pay packages. Advocates credit the Trump administration's tax and business expensing provisions, which were made retroactive and permanent under the Big Beautiful Bill. While critics dispute the broader picture, proponents say the factory revival is real. Bob Agnew reporting.
7: Several large companies are reportedly planning health benefit cutbacks next year. Walt Disney, Bloomberg, Starbucks, Deloitte, and the city of Dallas are among those expected to trim healthcare spending next year. Consulting firm PwC says health plans are projecting the highest medical cost expected to rise 9% in 2027. Indonesian rescuers launching a search operation after a passenger ship carrying more than 240 people has lost contact in the Java Sea while traveling from East Java to South Kalimantan in the Borneo Island area. The search and rescue office, a city there, said that they received the report that the transport aid had experienced problems. More news at townhall.com.
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7: Some drivers are feeling the pinch. Donna Warder reports on another record high for diesel fuel prices.
12: The price of diesel fuel has hit another high Friday, soaring past an average $6 a gallon in the U.S. AAA says the national average of diesel is now $6.05, up from $5.85 last week. A year ago, it was $3.70. I'm Donna Warder.
7: A man who ran onto the field at Yankee Stadium waving a Palestinian flag during the Yankees-Mets Subway Series game is facing misdemeanor charges. The New York Post reports 38-year-old Kelly Marucci of Long Island stormed the field during the seventh inning of the game, commemorating the 25th anniversary of the 9/11 attacks. Players on both teams wore special hats with FDNY and NYPD emblems. Police say Marucci ran onto the field at exactly 9:11 p.m. before getting tackled by security. More news at townhall.com. A prosecutor investing foes of President Trump says he has resigned.
13: An ally of President Donald Trump says he has resigned from his post leading a Justice Department investigation into whether former law enforcement and intelligence officials conspired against the Republican president. Joe DeGeneva says it was an honor and a privilege to serve Trump and the Justice Department. The 81-year-old declined to comment on the circumstances of his departure just 5 months after he was brought back to the Justice Department in April and given the responsibility for an investigation aimed at trying to establish a conspiracy against Trump. I'm Lisa Dwyer.
7: Newly declassified briefings show clear warnings to U.S. presidents before the 9/11 attacks. The documents are mainly from the daily intelligence briefings intended for former Presidents Clinton and George W. Bush about the intentions of Osama bin Laden. You'll find more on these stories at townhall.com.
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17: Rick Tittle knows his sports. I hate that guy.
18: I love that guy.
19: Oh my gosh, he's so fine.
18: Rick Tittle brings home the bacon, fries it up in a pan, and then he eats it.
19: Ricky T in the hizzle for shizzle, biznatch.

0: Thank you for that, and welcome back to the show. Got another 2 hours to go. Eddie Ift standing by, comedian. Carmine Marino, little pro wagering horsies. The great Keith Byers will come in. We'll talk about the first results of the Super 16 poll in college football as we look ahead to tomorrow as well with some pretty good matchups. Scott Capurro will be in studio with us at 11:25 Pacific time. Very funny comedian, local guy as well. He'll be at the Punchline Wednesday. That's right, we're giving you 5 days notice so that you can get over there. Somebody was asking me about how many more Australia games. You know what? Do we really need another one? We're never going to have a league down there. We're never going to have a team down there unless somebody invents Scotty Beam Me Up, right? We'll just see how if the merch sales, if the TV, will they start showing it on TV? I mean, I guess they'll always have a game down there now. But it's not like Europe, where they do want to have teams eventually. Australia, never. They're never going to have an NFL team down there. But we'll just give you a little love. How about that? Dejan love. Come on back. Oh, wait, I got another minute. I just made Bailey panic. Poor Bailey. How long have I been doing this now? Over 20 years. Rick, I put the radio down. Can you put a radio down? You know, that's how they say hang up in England. You put the phone down. What? We say we hung up. When was the last time we hung up a phone that we actually put it up on that thing? This is what you talk about when you have an extra minute to fill. But anyway, yeah, you look, merch-wise, it's sort of like the NBA in China, right? They're not going to have a Chinese league. But if you can get over 1 billion people and you get a TV contract and Daryl Morey keeps his mouth shut, maybe you have something going on there. And the Aussies are a sporty lot for sure. They remind us a lot of us. What's us, Rick? Us, U.S. That's what. 1-800-878-PLAY. Call me up. Come on back.
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0: He's so great. I can't believe how awesome he is. More sports talk, yes. Hour two of Titillating Sports.
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2: 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It's Eddie Ift, I-F-F-T. He will be headlining at 9:15 tomorrow night at Cobb's. That's the big room down here on Columbus Street in San Francisco. Eddie, welcome to the show, and I know you're a comedian. We want to keep things light, but it is the 25th anniversary of 9/11, so I'll just ask you, you were a young guy at the time, how did you find out about it? Were you on the West Coast like me? Were you asleep?
3: I was in New York City.
2: Whoa.
3: I was listening to Howard Stern.
2: Whoa.
3: Talk about having sex with Pamela Anderson. And somebody runs in the room and goes, Howard, a plane just flew into the World Trade Center. And Howard said something like, I'm talking about having sex with Pamela Anderson. Don't interrupt me. And I was like, a plane flew into the World Trade Center. And I turned on my TV to New York One, which was the local radio or local news in New York, because I thought if anyone has this news by now, it's them. Like, they'd be first on it. So I turn it on, and I'm like, oh, my God. And then I realize I live, like, 20 blocks away. Wow. And I'm like, and I had a perfect view of the World Trade Center. And so I just look out my window, and I go, oh, my God. And it's crazy. But I was doing sports radio at the time, and I had done street interviews after the Yankees won the World Series. And I went down the street asking Yankee fans, who I thought were, you know, not the smartest people in the world. I was like, hey, what do you think of, I had looked up the top 10 most wanted list on the FBI most wanted. And there was number one was a guy named Osama bin Laden.
2: Mm.
3: And so I put him in my question, and I was going down the street going, what do you think of Osama bin Laden, guy, you know, the Yankees picking him up as a left-hander pitcher? Do you think they need him? And every single guy would answer, well, you know, the Yankees are great, and they win and everything, but you can never have enough pitchers. So, you know, our left-handers are good, but, like, I think Osama bin Laden will be good. And they just all kept answering that, and that was before 9/11 that I said that.
2: Wow.
3: And people were like, yeah, yeah, who, Osama bin, yeah, whatever, the guy, where's he from? Is he Puerto Rican? Yeah, he'll be great. and so I had read all about him. I'm like, who is this Osama bin Laden guy? So then I'm sitting there and I see the second plane hit. The first plane, I thought, this is air traffic control. Like, this is a problem. Second plane, I went, this is Osama bin Laden.
2: Mm-hmm.
3: This guy's been wanting to do this, and he did it. And then I was like, and I had also weirdly read about anthrax, because I'm kind of like a catastrophist. I look up all the worst things that can happen to you. And I read about anthrax, and I thought, we got to get out of here. Like, they're coming for us. And there could be anthrax in those planes, and I was just like, so I called my sister, I called my girlfriend. I'm like, let's go. Let's get out of here. And they're like, you coward. We have to stay. And so we ended up staying and donating blood and socks. And, you know, my girlfriend at the time was working in a hospital in Columbia, and she was told to stay because they might be getting patients. And, you know, we were running around New York City getting, we had a friend of the family that was in the building, and we had to go get his identification papers. We lost him. You know, I knew I had about three friends that I lost in it that day. And it was a devastating day. It was one, I would say it was probably, you know, I've lost family members and stuff, but it was one of the most depressing times of my whole life. Like, I just, the darkness that I felt, and I couldn't believe that, like, there was that kind of evil and poor in the world. And so, hey, come see my comedy show. Saturday night, The Late Show. I'll be talking all about this stuff. You guys want to hear about hurricanes and tornadoes?
2: Can you talk about famine?
3: Yeah, that's my favorite. AIDS. AIDS is my favorite subject.
2: Well, no, seriously, yeah, thanks for sharing that with us. And, you know, I say, were you asleep like me? You were anything but. Now, that goes back, because I've seen the clips of Howard going, oh, my gosh, we're under attack, when the other one hit. But you were, what was that, W New? Is that the one you were on?
3: Yeah, I was on WNEW. I was called Sports Guys. And I was on with, it's weird because the guys that were my partners on that show, like, if I tell the stories, people are like, now, we were the early show, and Opie and Anthony were the late show. They were the afternoon show. We were the morning show.
2: Mm-hmm.
3: And my partner was a guy named Sid Rosenberg, who was recently in the news because Tony Hinchcliffe got all the, right before, do you remember it was a Republican, like, convention at Madison Square Garden when Tony Hinchcliffe said the stuff about the Puerto Ricans. He told a joke and everyone got upset.
2: Right.
3: There was another guy that spoke that day that was saying the most racist, horrific stuff in the world. And for some reason, he got overshadowed by Tony Hinchcliffe. But that guy was Sid Rosenberg. That was my partner. And he was, like, the craziest, most difficult guy in the world. And he's now, like, a legend in sports radio. And my other partner was Craig Carton.
2: Yeah, Craig worked for us here.
3: Yeah, so Craig was the guy they made an HBO documentary about.
2: I went to jail.
3: About how he had the Ponzi scheme selling the tickets. And it was a crazy, WNEW put out the craziest people in the world. It was like they attracted them. They were like, do you have a mental disability? Yes, you should be on our radio show. Come see how much trouble you can get in here.
2: Well, Sid is the kind of guy, he's a Brooklyn guy who, to me, seems like he's a former wrestler. I mean, he's kind of he looks like he's in the mafia.
3: He's not in it. They're after him.
2: maybe the Jewish mafia.
3: They used to call me and be like, yo, you friends with Sid? You want to pay up what he owes? And I'd be like, what? And they're like, you like your show? You like your show the way it is? Well, if you want it to keep going, Sid owes us some money. And I'd be like, what is happening? And how did you get my number? And I'd be like, Sid, did you give my number? And he's like, did you pay them? And I'm like, no. It was crazy.
2: Well, listen, I could talk to you all day. Before I let you go, though, I do want to promote your show at Cobb's tomorrow night. What are people in store for besides 9/11?
3: 9/11. Go to my Instagram. You can see the picture from my window. I put that up today.
2: Wow.
3: I posted in my stories on Instagram at Eddie Ift. But I am doing my hour of comedy that I guarantee if you don't give me a standing ovation at the end, I will give you your money back.
2: Wow.
3: Come see me after the show and say, I didn't stand up. And I'll go, okay, here's your cash. Go ahead, leave. You can leave. And so it was free for you. But I'm hoping you stand up. You say, I saw the best show I've ever seen. And you're glad that you spent the money and you came out and saw me.
2: And you get a free Malabama mug.
3: Yeah. Do you have one of those? Should I bring you one?
2: You didn't. I just saw it on your merch.
3: Oh, it's the best merch ever.
2: Yeah, bring it in next time. We'd love to have you. Eddie Ift.
3: I will. I miss you guys.
2: All right. CobbsComedyClub.com. Get down there. Get your tickets tomorrow night at 9:15. Eddie, good stuff. Thanks for your memories. That's some awesome eyewitness stuff. Thanks, man.
3: Well, thanks for having me. I appreciate it.
2: All right. I'm Rick Tittle. Let's take a quick break. We'll come back and talk ponies.

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0: getting your granny panties all in a bunch? 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
1: All right, thank you for that. Welcome back to the show. Rick Tittle with you coast to coast around the world on American Forces Radio Network. We have Keith Byers on the show coming up in the next segment. Right now we have our good buddy who checks in with us on Fridays. It's Carmine Marino from Pro Wagering. He is the man who knows the ponies. Carmine, welcome to the show. A lot going on up in Toronto at Woodbine. I want to talk about the Woodbine Mile, and also let's start with the Summer Stakes. Big money, man. This is a 4-1 in the first position. You also have Oscar, the three-horse, Al Hudaiba, I guess you say, the nine-horse, might be the overall favorite. What do you think so far?
2: Well, last week I told you Foreigners were going to kick ass down in Kentucky Downs. I gave out a great exact. I hit the race very solid.
1: Nice.
2: And I'm going to tell you right now, we're going to see Foreigners doing it again. The nine-horse in this race, it's all through the nine and Charles Appleby. Gold Dolphin's got Al Hudaiba, whatever how you say it, is definitely the clear class of the race. My job is to try to make lemonade out of lemons. And so I'm looking at the nine. William Buick's a hell of a jockey. Charles Appleby always does very well when he brings his horses in. This horse is being prepped to go into the Breeders' Cup. I'm looking at him to be the solid choice. And I'm going to hook him up with another Gold Dolphin horse, which would be the 8 Sword Salute. And I like Voyager. As far as the big money man, he might round it out. To me, he's got a little less experience. He's not coming out of the real big races. But if you look at, and Oscar is coming out of a race where he won a 70 buyer median special. The reason I chose the Voyager horse is he's got 3 starts. He's out of Justified. Justified's become a much better sire for turf horses than he has been for dirt horses. And I apologize about the music. I'm at the airport, and that's my problem. This horse is running really well. I love Castellano and Cassie when he goes to Canada. So I think this horse will be near the front. But I definitely think the 9 is the horse to beat and will be there. And I also think the 8 with J.P. Spencer, who had a great day on Monday in Kentucky. I think this is the way you got to put. You got to key the 9 with the 8 and the 10. But it could be a Gold Dolphin exact, in my opinion.
1: Just the one thing on the number 8, Sword Salute, you mentioned another Gold Dolphin. The only knock on him, if this is he's kind of a rabbit at the dog track. Like, he's going to go out and then maybe wear out at the end, unless he doesn't. What about that?
2: Well, here's the thing about rabbits. The only way a rabbit is a problem is if he gets out there and there's other horses that push him. Now, if he gets out in front and he can re-rate it somewhat, then you got a problem. Because speed kills, because he can rate himself. So maybe he gets to the front instead of cutting fractions that look crazy, like, you know, 22 and 44. Let's say he gets out there to the front and goes 23 and a half, 48. Now all of a sudden, the last half, he's got gas and he can go forward and win. Now you got to catch him, and that's where the 9 horse and the 8 horse become very, very dangerous. And you can take this money to the bank.
1: One more question about the stakes, and I mentioned Oscar impressed last month at Saratoga, getting a new jockey in Kendrick Carmouche, a horse that could finish in the money. What do you think about Oscar?
2: Well, Miguel Cormoran's been red hot, but the problem I have with Oscar, he's nothing spectacular. If you're going to look at a long shot, you could look at the 2 horse, let him know, with Beckman Withworth's horse, who won by a head at Saratoga as well. He covered a mile of 16. I mean, you know, he ran a little slower, but the track was very slow that day, and he closed better than Oscar did. So, I mean, there's a lot of ways of looking at that. So, it's to me, those are horses that are going up to Canada to try to grab a purse money and get an automatic bid to the Breeders' Cup.
1: All right, let's take a look at the Woodbine Mile, because that same jockey, Carmouche, is going to be on Deterministic, who's also Miguel Clément horse, number 1, and you think 2-1, there's your favorite. But a very rare, you know, we're talking about Appleby and Godolphin, William Buick will be on Notable Speech, the 3 horse, coming in at a 1-1, which I almost never see.
2: Notable Speech, last year, came into this race and closed like a freight train. stole the race. He's been very, like I said, Appleby loves racing in Canada. Notable Speech went to the Breeders' Cup, won that race earlier this year, making a comeback to the States, won off Even Money, and got beat by Zulu Kingdom, who I had that day, in the Maker's Mile. And so when you look at that race and you look at how this thing is going to run, Notable Speech is a closer. And the problem I have with closers is that the front end is slow enough, he could get in trouble like he did in the Maker's Mile. He is not in the form he was last year, like he wasn't as in top form, but he is coming over, and I think he's one of the horses to definitely look at. Deterministic has won 8 out of 10 with 2 seconds. He's shown he can run a mile on 3/16, a mile on an eighth. This is a monster. This is the best American turf horse right now in racing. I would sit here and venture to say that he has a legitimate chance to be upset the field by 2-1.
1: Let me ask you this, Carmine.
2: You can't call much of an upset.
1: You're talking about racing in Canada, and like when you look at a guy who plays for the Blue Jays, like Kevin Gausman signed a $30 million contract, and he has to pay $16 million in taxes, regardless of the fact that he's an American, because you got to pay for free health care and stuff that he's never going to use. And so that's why some people would rather not pay for the Blue Jays. So when you're racing in Canada, the Canadian dollar is worth less, the taxes are higher. Is it something that trainers try to avoid, or it doesn't really matter in the end?
2: Well, you got to remember, there's an upside here. The winner of this race gets an automatic bid.
1: Oh, there you go.
2: Into the Breeders' Cup.
1: Yeah.
2: And now you're racing in the United States, in Kentucky this year, for a $2 billion race. And so this is a stepping stone to those races. And Canada's turf is exceptional.
1: Let me ask you, too, about the four-horse. Yeah, sorry to interrupt. The four-horse and the Woodbine Mile. Archivist, this is a trainer named Hamad Al-Jahani, and this is a four-year-old gelding, but this is a horse that 14 starts, 5 wins, 4 seconds, 2/3, always seems to finish in the money. Would this be your, outside of those two favorites, would Archivist be the third one in here for you?
2: It's a horse to look at, and I like Solius, the further outside. I think he's a 9, mm-hmm. Written by John Velasquez. Velasquez in these million-dollar races seems to give his horses tremendous rides. But I definitely think the only horse that's American or North American runner is Deterministic. Otherwise, I'm going to go far and all day long every race.
1: Last question for you. Number 7 horse is, I love the name, It's a Stormy Monday. It's a 30-1, Don McRae, the trainer, Rafael Hernandez, in the mounts. And apparently, this is a horse that won his first starts in a stakes race, back-to-back wins on the turf at Woodbine. And they said that the trainers and owners should be applauded for putting this horse kind of up, you know, punching above its weight and putting it in this race. Do you think that it's a waste of time, or do you think, no, this horse has earned its shot, even at 30-1?
2: He earned a shot to be there because of the purse money, kind of a million-dollar race. But the realistically, he's in the race. It's more of a shot thing. Sometimes trainers and owners like to say, hey, look, my horse ran in a million-dollar race. And this is one of the big races in Canada, okay? So you give him a lot of credit, but do I think the horse is going to win? No.
1: Mm-hmm.
2: I think this race is well over his head. It's unfortunate. I mean, when you look at these races, when you're bringing in the foreigners, and they run differently over in Europe, or even Australia. The turf over there is serious racing. That's the difference.
1: Yeah. Actually, let me throw this in real quick, because whenever I do, the exacta in this would be, obviously, the 1 and the 3. But you're not going to get a lot, so you have to bet a lot to win, because those are the two overwhelming favorites. Do you try to stay away from that, or do you think, no, I'm just going to bet a lot on that?
2: What I'm trying to do, you know, when you play a short exacta like that, you can, but I'm going to try to spice things up,
1: mm-hmm.
2: and look for a horse that could pay, maybe spicing up the exacta a little bit. That's what I'm looking at, like the 9 or the 8. You look at these different prices where they're like 15-1, because, you know, usually they click with that cheap horse, and the next thing you know, you turn an exacta from, you know, what could be a $10 exacta into a $30 exacta. And that, to me, is that's where your value is. So how you would play it, let's say I was going to use the notable speech with deterministic. Maybe I'll bet $20 on that exacta, mm-hmm. but I could bet 10 with notable speech with a longer shot, and I would net make the same amount of money or a little bit more for investing less money.
1: There
2: does that make sense?
1: Yeah, it does. Okay. Carmine Marino, pro wagering. Hey, Carmine, when you're up there in Canada, you have to be happy about that for sure, eh, you hoser?
2: You're funny.
1: All right. Have a good weekend, buddy.
2: Hey,
1: have a good weekend, eh?
2: Hey, enjoy football, by the way.
1: That's exactly right. All right, we'll talk about that next time. I'm Rick Tittle. Let's take a break, and we will come on back on Sports Byline with Keith Byers.

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4: 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Don't talk about playoffs. You kidding me? Playoffs? I just hope we can win a game.

0: Rick Tittle ate 200 chicken wings at Yo Mama's house last night. Now, back to Fat Boy.
1: It hurts my feelings. Welcome back to the show. Rick Tittle with you coast to coast and around the world on the American Forces Radio Network. We love talking to the pollsters of the Super 16 College Football Poll, which is a collaboration between the National Football Foundation. That's the Hall of Fame. Go to footballfoundation.org for merch and get a vote as well. And the Football Writers Association of America, and there's only 16 teams. That means that there's not mediocre teams like you might get when you have 25 teams. And joining us once again is one of the pollsters and a College Football Hall of Famer as well. It's great to welcome him back, Keith Byers. Keith, we'll get into that in a second, but I want to ask you, the Australia experiment between the Niners and the Rams, and I've been to Europe many times. I've never been to Australia, but I know how long it takes to get acclimated over a nine-hour distance between, you know, Germany and the West Coast, and I know it takes me a couple days, and so I thought the Niners were smart to go down a week early, but, you know, we know that Sean McVay is a very good coach, and I thought, well, maybe he's a mad genius flying in the night before. And as we saw in the second half, the Rams were completely out of gas and were sleep-deprived, and it was a disaster for the Rams. How did you see that whole experiment going down?
2: I totally agree with you. It seemed like the league, when you're scheduling these international games, they should have required the team to be there no less than 72 hours, mm-hmm. you know, before kickoff. You know, just, I know that every team has their own preparations, but, you know, what are they, 28 hours or something like that before kickoff? That's not good.
1: Mm-hmm.
2: You know, that's not good. And it showed, you know, the second half, you know, as far as, you know, what is it, 14 hours, I believe, time difference on the,
1: yep.
2: From the, you know, it's like Central Standard Time, Eastern Standard Time. You know, part preparation, you knew you had this game scheduled for months last year. You know, when the schedules come out, that you're going to Australia. And I blame that on the coaching staff and the whole organization, more so for the players, you know, who don't have a say when we're going or when we're not going. So I thought that was a bad move. Even if they had a won, I still wouldn't have said, you talk about player safety and all that, that should have come into play, you know, more so, you know, than trying to get there at the last minute because you don't want to disrupt your normal routine when you're in the United States. Well, guess what? You're not in the United States. On the other side, or up under, down under, side of the world. And so that was just a bad move. And, you know, I guess you live and learn, but you should have learned that lesson well before.
1: No doubt. Now, I got to get your perspective on this as well. Let's go back to the college game and the Michigan, Eastern Michigan game in the Big House, final Hail Mary, goes out of the end zone, time expires, the Mac with a huge upset. Oh, wait, no, the guy jumped before the clock. Wait, what happened? And they get another chance, and, of course, the Hail Mary works. And I don't have a dog in this fight, but I still thought it was highway robbery. So as a Buckeye, what did you think of all that?
2: Well, I mean, even I can take my Buckeye hat off a little bit. You know, it's a 60-minute game, not 60 minutes in a second. You know, so that was wrong. And then, look at the big picture. I don't know how the season's going to shake out, you know, especially, you know, once you get to the, you know, the top 12 teams that make the playoffs. And if you're somebody like Western Michigan and your season ends at 11-1, and you're not even eligible for the group of five to get in there, you know, do I view them as an 11-1 football team, or do I look at them as a 12-0 football team when it comes to voting who gets in the playoffs and who doesn't? And the flip side of that, let's say, for example, Michigan finishes 10-2, and they're on the fringe of the 10-2 teams of getting in the playoffs. Do you look at them as a 10-2 team or a 9-3 team? You know, I look at it, if they, you know, they would be at a 9-3 team. Even if they go 12-0, I look at them as an 11-1 team. I'm looking at that way I judge Michigan. That's a loss. It's a loss. That's a lot of football to play. But I'm still going to look at that as that's a loss on their resume when you go to, you know, ranking them, and, you know, especially by the end of the season. You know, I got to still feel, again, the games are just as important in September as they are in November. And, you know, and if I was a member of the Western Michigan football team, I'm sure 20 years from now, 30 years from now, you'll ask me about that Michigan game, and I'm like, man, we beat Michigan. I don't care what they're saying. We had them guys beat. We beat them. And I feel bad for the players and everyone associated with that organization. It's a tough pill to swallow.
1: Now, I got to ask you this, too, and forgive me for the question, but you were probably one of the most deserving Heisman players of all time, and it was a Hail Mary that ruined that from Doug Flutie. When you see a Hail Mary, do you deep down think, God, I hate those last-minute passes?
2: Oh, absolutely. Absolutely. You know, I talked to quite a few of the defensive backs of the Miami Hurricanes that were on that team, you know, over the years, and I'm like, man, they didn't teach y'all to bat a ball down. They don't teach that in Miami. Y'all want to go for your individual stats, looking for interceptions. You know, shame on you. And God rest his soul, one of my dear friends, Jerome Brown, you know, just a great player from, you know, probably the best defensive lineman ever to come out of the University of Miami. And I used to tease him all the time. I said, Jerome, all those sacks you had in college, you took that play off? That's the one. You had a couple sacks that game. You don't want one more? So, yes, I do have PTSD when I see Hail Mary.
1: Very good. Good answer. All right, and speaking of the Canes, you have Indiana 1, Miami 2, Ohio State 3. Now, Darian Mensah, you know, Tulane, Duke, and now all that NIL money to go down to Miami. You like the Canes the way, I mean, they were playing Stanford, but still, it looks like money well spent on that NIL right now.
2: Yeah, can I preface just my answer by saying I'm not a huge fan of preseason polls.
1: Yeah.
2: And the reason why, you know, however you finished last year, whatever, I don't care who graduated, who came to your school, you should start the year off that way. So that's why I had Indiana number one. They won the national championship last year. And what did they do to not – they're still national champions – until somebody knock them off. So they'll be national champions all year. So they should at least start the season number one. They played Miami in the championship game. They should start the season number two. And instead of me ranking them 1 through 16 high, finished the last year, I just do a combination. The top two teams will be 1 and 2 on my poll, and then the number 3 team, which going into the season, you know, I think is Ohio State. Even though a lot of people have Ohio State number one, we still don't really know who's 1, who's 2, who's 3. And once we get to the midway point, once everybody's played 6 games, you know, pay closer attention to how I feel about, you know, the schools and their rankings. Because that last 6 weeks of the season is when you start to separate the contenders from the pretenders. And then my polls get more true to how I feel about everybody's season. Because after week one, you know, Ohio State opened with Ball State, Georgia opened up with Tennessee State. It's just a whole lot of mismatches, and it's hard to get a true identity on. You're really going by names. I mean, LSU had a big win over Clemson, but Clemson hasn't been really good in about 5 years. So right. We're really basing their diamonds off a logo. So we'll see how good LSU. If you're going to be good, you're going to be good all season long. And we'll judge you once we get to the midway point and start separating the contenders from the pretenders. We'll know who you are. But you have to be ranked in this top 16, especially in November, if you think you got any chance of cracking the top 12. And once you're in the top 12, you know, anything should be able to happen, you know, like the NCAA tournament. How often does the number one seed, you know, win? And it happened last year, you know, with Indiana, you know, winning a national championship. But we'll see how, you know, Ohio State won the year before, and they wasn't the number one seed. So we'll see. It's interesting times. We're all just excited that football season is back, and there's going to be a lot of great football, you know, to watch over the course of the season, you know, starting, you know, this week with Ohio State versus Texas.
1: It's going to be a great game. Last question for you, Keith, and I think a lot of people don't know, unless they're our age, that they usually only wanted to give Heismans to seniors, and so I kind of think after you got robbed your junior year, they're like, well, we'll give it to you as a senior, and then you got hurt. But then I think about if you were playing now and you had over 2,000 yards from scrimmage as a junior, why wouldn't you take an $8 million check from whatever, Florida State, to go there? I mean, why wouldn't you do that at 20 years old?
2: I wouldn't, because if they're going to give me $8 million, what is the school that I'm currently at going to give me?
1: Right.
2: So they would have, and it just can't be about money. Money's great, but it would take money, more than money, to make me want to go to your school. You know, I'm a Midwestern guy. Mm-hmm. I grew up all my life wanting to go to Ohio State, you know, visit other schools. So once I'm at Ohio State, there's no other school that's going to, you know, make me offer me more money to make me transfer. You know, so like Jeremiah Smith, you know, he said Miami offered him $10 million. I don't think Ohio State offered, but it's more to it than money that makes you want to stay at a school. And, you know, I chose Ohio State. You know, we wasn't getting money back then, but even if we were, it would have been more than money is going to make me choose the correct school to want to go to. So you can't buy my loyalty. You know, I have to feel something about you and more so than the money. And, you know, just like Jeremiah Smith came to Ohio State, more so, you know, he could have maybe gotten more money from somewhere else. I'm sure he could have. But Ohio State sells more than that. You know, and it's about the tradition, the brotherhood that lasts years and years, you know, later. That's way more important than the money you got while you was in college for 3 or 4 years.
1: Well said. And finally, Fly Eagles Fly, having the rivals Washington come to the Link on Sunday. How do you think, what kind of season are the Eagles going to have?
2: Oh, the NFL, you have the best players in the world going at each other week in, week out. And I see the Eagles being in the playoffs again this year. They're built for that. You know, hopefully they're on the Super Bowl run every other year. So we didn't go to Super Bowl last year. The year before, we were Super Bowl champs. So hopefully let's get back in the Super Bowl again this year. It's a long way, you know, long way to go, and it's hard. It's hard to get to the Super Bowl, let alone win it. And but they're definitely going to be one of my favorite teams, to get back there.
1: There he is, Keith Byers, the College Football Hall of Famer, the Pro Bowler with the Super 16 poll. Keith, always great talking ball with you. Appreciate it, buddy.

0: 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Something premium. 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It's time to show the world just how great American can be. And we will not wait for tomorrow to come. We will stand here, this moment, together, and we will start today. Don't ever forget how great it is to be American. America we need.
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4: I gotta go to college. I gotta.
5: Danny, this isn't Russia. Is this Russia? This isn't Russia, is it?
4: Nah.
5: I don't think so.

0: Tittle ain't the man, but Rick Tittle know who the man is, and he slapped his wife Fanny.
1: Thanks for that, and welcome back to the show. Keith is such a great guest, and tremendous football insights. I wanted to ask him about playing for Earl Bruce and Jim Tressel. You might say, Jim Tressel, he was long gone by then. Jim Tressel was his running back coach. Aha, he's the one that Terrell Pryor got fired for Crabgate. You remember that? Signing autographs for free crab. Cost Jim Tressel his job, and he still defended Terrell Pryor. But Earl Bruce was a guy who came in for Woody Hayes. When I was a kid,

0: And then they went to the Rose Bowl and they lost by a point, and that was it. And but I mean, this was the guy who said it's no longer 3 yards in a cloud of dust, and he had this great wide receiver by the name of Chris Carter. All he does is score touchdowns. And I remember the famous quote from Bo Schembechler was when one time Ohio State won at Ann Arbor. And Bo Schembechler said something like, because I like Earl Bruce so much, I didn't mind losing today, or something like that. It was kind of a shocking thing to say at the time. But anyway, I mean, I'm sure, Keith, we could talk about Earl Bruce the whole time, and I'm just going back in time here. But the other thing is, at the end of his career, I talked about he's one of the biggest running backs ever. See, at the end of his career, they had him play tight end. This wasn't like Junior Seau, who said, let me play tight end, and he got lit up. No, they're like, you want to play tight end?
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0: this hour from Town Hall. I'm Ron Taylor. The U.S. is holding talks with the Iran-based backed Houthi rebels.
1: Iraq says attacks on a key Saudi oil pipeline were launched from its territory. The Saudi Foreign Ministry blames the attacks on several drones that came from Iraq. An Iraqi commander was fired. President Trump says he thinks Iran is responsible.
2: They're on the balls of their feet right now, but I think they are. They've been in charge of that for a while.
1: The Houthis have said they are only targeting neighboring Saudi Arabia's shipping. I'm Ed Donahue.
0: Correspondent Julie Walker reporting on President Trump's trip to Ireland.
3: President Trump in Dublin, meeting with Ireland's prime minister and wading into a complex and politically charged subject, a unified Ireland.
2: Well, I don't want to cause any problems, but I will tell you, I'd love to see it unified.
3: He's referring to reunification of the Republic of Ireland with the United Kingdom's Northern Ireland.
2: It's going to happen eventually.
3: But later at a U.S. embassy event.
2: That's one of those questions where no matter what you say, no matter how well you say it, there's no good answer, right?
3: Meanwhile, protesters took to the streets to denounce Trump, weighing in on their country's politics. I'm Julie Walker.
0: Diesel prices in the U.S. hitting another record, soaring past $6 a gallon on average. And that, of course, is with the war in Iran and the world's flow of fuel. The national average of nearly $6.06 is up from $5.85 last week and almost $3.71 from this time last year. That according to AAA. Indonesian rescuers say about 140 passengers and crew were missing after a ferry carrying more than 240 people overturned in bad weather in the Java Sea. At least 102 people were rescued and the body of a passenger recovered Sunday as the search expanded. More news at townhall.com.
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0: New facts are being found out about the closest planet to the sun.
5: A new study shows that Mercury may be shrinking faster than expected. Scientists from the German Aerospace Center reported Thursday that Mercury's shrinkage may be 30% greater than previously believed. They say that represents a loss in diameter of as much as 14 miles, significant for a planet that is barely 3,000 miles across. Mercury has been shrinking ever since its formation because of internal cooling, which is tightening the surface like a girdle to fit its new, slimmer self. Keith Peters reporting.
0: Hawaii is expanding disaster support services for residents affected by hurricanes Lowell and Lala. The statewide disaster case management program deploying more than 80 case managers to help survivors assess their needs and develop recovery plans. Services include housing assistance, financial recovery planning, and referrals to community organizations. More news at townhall.com. A Texas Democrat running for the U.S. Senate is facing questions about a major shift on transgender athletes in women's sports.
6: State Representative James Tallarico now says he opposes transgender participation when it threatens safety or fairness. But critics point to his earlier votes against bans on men competing in women's sports and gender transition procedures for minors. Republican opponents say the reversal shows voters are rejecting extreme gender ideology and that Democrats are moderating their message only to win elections. John Scott reporting.
0: A severe weather threat taking aim at parts of the southeast this weekend, with heavy rain expected along the Gulf Coast and central Florida today, raising the risk for flash flooding. Meanwhile, low-lying cities across the area like Tampa and New Orleans could see up to 3 inches of rain through the day. This all comes after storms slammed parts of the southeast on Friday. More on these stories at townhall.com.
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9: 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Great to be back with you. Second week of September. The captain is back, Mr. Judge, back in the Yankees lineup. We'll be talking about that. PCA, Nolan and my MVP camp for the National League. Tightening into the 40-30 club. Actually, it'll be into the 40s, 35 on the stolen base club. So talking about that, obviously. Rafael Devers and what has been a very disappointing San Francisco Giants season. One highlight for them along the way. And obviously, we're going to talk about something that I saw today, too. Potential expansion coming before Mr. Steps down in 2029. Give our thoughts and opinions on that briefly, and then just basically teams that are playoff potential but still playing very ho-hum. Not impressive baseball as far as Nolan and I are concerned, but again, we'll talk about all of that type of stuff on the show tonight. But before we get going there, can't thank you enough, Dirtbags, for being a part of the nation, spreading the message, listening to us every week, allowing us into your listening audiences every week. And you know we do it for you. We cannot do it without you. And that's the reality. We really do live to do it for you. And it's all baseball. That's what drives us. So, and of course, to all our servicemen and women around the world, thank you, thank you, thank you, as always, for doing what you do each and every week. So, exactly, and all of myself and the rest of the Dirtbags in the nation, and hopefully yourself as well, can do what you love, and that's be a part of baseball as a player, a fan, a parent, a coach, trainer. The capacity is that's what all brings us together. That's what really brings us together as a nation and a bunch of dirtbags on the field, off the field, every single day. And that's what has to keep us moving forward. That's what it's all about. That's what it should be about. So that's the reality. If you have actually been out there being involved in baseball this week, hopefully it was a dirty week. Hopefully it was a fantastic week, whether it's finishing out a season like Nolan is helping his former team Braden, that you know a little bit, finishing out their season. Myself over here in Germany, playing in the playoffs now. Hey, it's a crapshoot. Win, you carry on. Lose, you go home. That's it. So it's a fantastic time of the year, and that's the bottom line. So settle in, Dirtbags. Get your favorite drink, wherever you like to listen to us, however you like to listen to us, because we're going to be right back here after the break to get up, get after it, and get dirty.
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9: Welcome back, Dirtbags. As we said at the top of the show, tons to talk about, a little bit of everything tonight. So, Nolan, I'm stepping back. Get after it.
16: Yeah, I mean, obviously, Yankee crowd rocking, sellout crowd for the return of the Judge. First game in 99 days. And let's be honest, did not live up to the expectation, obviously, speaking 0-3, a couple of strikeouts. But, I mean, let's be honest, he's going back facing the MLB pitchers again. Like, not an easy thing for him to just step into the box. Obviously, no rehab assignment or really anything like that. So, like, it really is impressive. I mean, obviously missed 84 games. Said his last game was May 31st. So, yeah, I mean, obviously it's a huge boost to have him back. Obviously, bad news was Jazz Chisholm gets placed on the IL today with a sprained thumb. But, I mean, still, let's be honest, you got, what, 3 weeks to get playoff ready? I think it's safe to say that the New York Yankees are going to make the playoffs at this point in time. Like, let's be honest, the American League does not have that competitive of a league this year. So, I don't know. I mean, to me, it's going to be a three-horse race to the finals. Like, I hope one of those other division winners actually plays a pivotal role down the stretch here. But,
9: well, I mean, a good move by Brian Cashman going out and getting Garcia Jr., right? Plays first and second base. Covers him, no problem. You get the Judge back. Let's talk about that quick. Exactly right. Very modified, eliminated minor league rehab stint. So he's coming right back after 99 days. What's the over-under on him? 5-6 games before he settles in and gets comfortable again? You're talking about the big boy swinging it, coming off a broken rib. Not an easy task. Obviously, he's had lots of...
16: Plus, he's 34 years old. Like, he's so I'll give him a week.
9: So I like how it's going to solidify the lineup, get them comfortable. They know, again, they got a comfortable lead there, so they're in good position. They've maintained that. They got to get their pitchers really, really rolling. But let's stay on Judge. What do you got on the over-under on him? I say 5 games for me until he settles in and gets roping again. What do you got?
16: Yeah, like I said, I'll give him a week. I'll give him 7 games. So,
9: yeah. Okay.
16: Yeah,
9: all right.
16: Just looking at it, right? Like you said, like, it's not like you can just immediately pick up the timing again and everything like that, especially no rehab assignment. 34 years old. I get it's Aaron Judge, but still, end of the day, let's pause a little bit and just kind of give him time to breathe, get him time to reset. Like we said, he's getting ready for the playoffs. He's not ready for the regular season finales.
9: Yeah, no, and again, I like the way that lineup gets set back in. Spencer Jones looked a lot better this time around, third go around this time, taking care of center field for Judge in the short term, maybe the long term too, who knows, right? The Martian is still susceptible, but Cody Bellinger, he's been back. He hasn't missed a start since he's been back. Not tearing the cover off the ball, but certainly not doing bad. He settles into the number two slot ahead of Judge now. I think a lot of things get solidified in that lineup, right? Obviously, Chisholm getting put out. Hopefully, it's not a long, long-term thing, but again, good depth in the Yankees. They're good. You got to be excited, Yankees fans. Just enjoy it. Settle in, like Nolan said, whether it's a 5-game like my prediction, 7-game like him. You're in good shape. You're in good shape. Garrett Cole looked a little tough, giving up three bombs in a row there on the weekend. That was tough. But the second time in his career that he's done that. So,
16: yeah,
9: you know. That surprised me when I read that second time in his career. So, yeah. You know, and then he settles in and drives on. But Max Fried's on the mound tonight. It's a big start for him. I think he's maybe tomorrow, Fried. Sorry. But a big start for him again, too, and stuff like that. But, yeah, all good. The Judge is back. So Yankees fans are loving life. Carry on.
16: Yeah, no, so next one up, obviously, you got, what the heck's that kid's name? Lazaro Montes, the kid from the Mariners. Sorry, drawing a blank on his name, obviously. Hits the home run in his debut. I mean, 474 the other day off of Cal Quantrill. What was that? Just last night, actually. Sorry. One of the longest
9: last
16: home
9: night.
16: Runs, obviously, of the season. What, set the T-Mobile Park record for longest home run. I mean, yeah, you're looking at a kid, obviously, everybody, well, I hope everybody saw kind of the emotional roller coaster that he went through on the call-up that he got. But, yeah, you're looking at a kid that just, oh, massive swing, man. Like, gets the good extension, gets good drive, and especially for a team that needs some offense to get rolling. Like, Seattle theoretically isn't out of the playoff hunt because, like we said, the American League is, well, ho-hum.
9: The American League?
16: Yeah, but, I mean, still.
9: It's just.
16: You need the thump in September just to try and make a push.
9: And sometimes you need that youthful push, right? To just remind you as veterans, you know, they always say it, it's a kid's game, but you know what? When it's your business, when it's your livelihood, you know it, but you forget it, right? So to see that youthfulness, like you said, and that emotion and raw emotion, it just reminds a lot of the people too, right? Again, hey, we're in this. We're in this. You're exactly right. It's not as good American League as it usually is. So let's go ahead and see what we can do over the final stretch. So what do you got on PCA, big guy? Love it. I love my PCA.
16: Oh, let's call it what it is. If he's not the MVP by now, I don't know what the voters are doing. People are still talking Shohei Ohtani despite the fact that Shohei Ohtani can't play anymore. Like, call it what it is, man. MVP. He's going 40-40. Outside chance, 45-40, but still, he's going 40-40. Like, the fact that people are still sitting there on the network and stuff like that, having these debates all over. Shohei Ohtani threw 14 games back in April and May and early part of June. And it was lights out. Yeah, congratulations. PCA's been lights out ever since Shohei Ohtani stopped pitching.
9: Yeah, I think...
16: And that's it.
9: Just the injuries, right?
16: And here's the thing, right? Like, I'm looking at Chicago, and I'm not even impressed with the Cubs anymore. Like, call what it is, man. They just got smacked around by the Brewers. I get that all the games were close. They came down to final stuff going on. They got smacked by the Brewers. They got smacked by the Cardinals. They get smacked by the teams in their own division that they should theoretically be beating. Like, based on the payroll, based on the players that they have on the team. Like, the Cubs are a ho-hum team. PCA, respectfully, he did a lot of heavy lifting for that lineup all the way down from basically, like you said, middle of May, end of May, all the way through the end of the year. You can't sit there and make a valid argument to me that boy ain't the MVP.
9: Yeah, no question. I mean, Bregman's had spells, but very sporadically. Swanson's been on the IL a lot. Horner has had a good season.
16: I'd say Seiya Suzuki's probably been their most consistent second hitter behind PC. And he hasn't even really been like that guy in the lineup.
9: No,
16: like you said, everybody else has had stints where, okay, hey, you know what? I'm gonna be the second guy in this lineup. Like PCA has been the guy since middle of May.
9: And Bush had a great 25.
16: Yep.
9: 35 home runs, I think, at the end of last year, and just hasn't really got the stroke going consistently either yet. So, I mean, again, they can get it going and get it going, but they really haven't all season long. I mean, I look at the Phillies and how they're playing and stuff like that, catching up with the Braves, great series over the weekend and stuff like that, but just the way they're playing pretty consistent in that. I look at that, a team that could surprise going through and stuff like that. As crazy as surprise sounds, but when you're talking about the NL like you are, you're exactly right. The Cubs don't. Gosman had a really good start the other day. Matt Boyd had a great start last night, but they couldn't finish it out of the bullpen. You know, it's, I don't know.
16: Cubs don't scare me.
9: Yeah.
16: Unfortunately,
9: no, I agree.
16: Don't scare me.
9: Like, the Dodgers keep winning, and they're not even, I mean, they played Washington or whatever and that, and they won those games, but I'm not even really following them the same anymore because I don't know what they are. They do look fire. They do look old. Yes, they're still winning, but, you know, San Diego, the way they're plugging away and having to fight and play, like they always say, right, in September, when you're playing playoff ball for 30 games, you're in that mode. Yes, it's wearing you down, but you're in that mode. And when you make it in, if San Diego makes it in, and you're playing really competitive, all same as Arizona. So those are teams that can come up and sneak up and bite you in the behind too, right?
16: Well, and
9: so
16: you look at what they did over the weekend, right? Like, they were playing the Cardinals, obviously. I was watching that series, and I'm sitting there like, I couldn't tell you two guys in the starting lineup for the Cardinals because everybody else is injured, and they lose 2 or 3. I'm like, the Doyers don't scare me either.
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9: Welcome back to the Bigs. Nolan, let's keep going with the highlights, so keep getting after it.
16: Yeah, Rafael Devers, first San Francisco Giant. Now, this is actually crazy. I didn't realize that this had been a stat for this long. Tell you the God's honest truth. 35 home runs, 35 doubles. First San Francisco Giant since Jeff Kent in 2002. That's pretty insane. And the crazy thing is, his 35th double would have been a home run in 29 out of the other 30 parks. Pounded it into, what do they call that, triples alley there? I'm drawing a blank. Pounded it right off of the top of the Rex anyways, out at the, out in Oracle Park there against the Cardinals. And yeah, like 35-35. I knew that no one had had 30 since Barry Bonds, obviously, until last year when they get Willie Adames and they get Rafael Devers. Both of them went over 30 last year. But now this year, I mean, yeah, you're looking at it. And Devers is another one of those guys that went until basically beginning of June, end of May, was hardly even hitting his weight. Now, I mean, yeah, he's tearing the ball off the cover. So it's good to see from him. Got an outside chance at a 40-100 season. I doubt he gets there. He's at 35-92, but still, I mean, that's a huge turnaround for him. At least gives the San Francisco Giants some value if they do end up trying to trade him in the offseason.
9: Yeah, exactly, right? I mean, when Chapman went down, and of course, Adames around the All-Star break, a little after that, but guys were down. Arise gets traded, Robbie Ray gets traded, and you know, we've bashed on Devers, but at the end of the day, he's consistent back-to-back. And so, you know, I don't know if it's a good trade, bad trade yet still for, you know, Buster. You know, Kyle Harrison's moved on from the Red Sox to the Brewers. That he went there for Devers. You know, they obviously gave up more for Devers than just Kyle Harrison and stuff like that. But, you know, hey, at the end of the day, I mean, in a terrible year for the San Francisco Giants, there's a pretty good highlight. So, and good for Devers because he's taken a beating since that trade, like I said, from ourselves included, but also the industry as a whole. So, you know what? There's a positive light if there's nothing else. And hopefully they get those guys back next year. They can get them healthy, and maybe they can compete maybe in 2027. So other than that, hey, one thing I do want to talk about, Nolan, is I saw a thing on Rob Manfred talking about expansion. It's been on the peripheral, on the back burner for a while, but a little bit more forefront now. And before he retires in January of 2029, he wants to have two more teams. What's kind of ironic about that whole thing was last week I see where I think don't quote me on this, Dirtbags, I don't have the right number, but it's around 115 position players this season have had to pitch at the back end of a game. They also talked about it being part of the collective bargaining because the executives plus managers have even acknowledged disappointment in that. So wanting to get away from position players wrapping up the end of the game. I agree. You've heard us talk about it before. I hate it. I really hate it for the game of baseball. So go back to what I read today on expansion. I'm going, okay, I get that the industry is doing tremendously well. They're going to figure out the collective bargaining because I think both sides realize the bigger picture. What that looks like, nobody knows. That's what will make it frustrating and fun in the offseason. Expansion is exciting, but if you're already short on pitchers, where do we find these pitchers, Nolan? Where do we find these pitchers, Dirtbags? I don't know.
16: Well, the same place.
9: Because everything.
16: I was going to say the same place you found in the past 2 years.
9: Mm-hmm.
16: Unfortunately, and this is a complete knock against the whole industry. How many true pitchers are there left in baseball?
9: We've talked about it, right?
16: That's it. You got a bunch of throwers. Like, it's truly not at the height that it could be. You got a bunch of guys up there just trying to gas up 100. Like, and the issue is, I mean, you get guys that are trying to swing for the fences, too, way too often now. Like, at least this year, you started to see a bit of a reversion where guys were starting to put the ball in play more. You had more contact-friendly teams. But, I mean, still, you're looking at the average, and the average is basically the same as what it's been for the past, I don't know, 10 years, give or take. Like, you still get majority of the league hitting below 250, and you're like, wow, this is bad. Like, to me, I mean, I wouldn't worry about an expansion. I got to be honest with you. Because on top of that, what do? Do you drop it down to 8 teams like the other sports do? Like, kind of like the NHL? Or you go 8 teams per division?
9: Well, on that note, I've seen a few of those projections, and you've seen a few of those projections. We've talked about it on the show in the spring when something came out. I don't like that one at all. And again, I get it. Fans aren't going to like it initially, and then they'll just grow into it. I get it. You have no choice. You have to grow into it if they do it. But I really do not like the realignment projections.
16: No.
9: It just, I really don't like that. What I do like, though, I'm going to tell you, back on the pitchers, Nolan and Dirtbags, if you haven't been watching and stuff like that, and whether you like these guys or you don't like them, two that stand out to me, John Smoltz and Roger Clemens. Clemens is really starting to generate his social media now, and he's talking about those things, talking about the fact there's not pitchers. Smoltz, the same thing. They're not. They're just to go out as long as you can, throw as fast as you can, and we'll get the next guy in there. And yes, it works in the game, in the moment, more times than not. But we also know that injuries, injuries, injuries, and there's not enough pitching there to begin with.
16: Oh, yeah.
9: So I just, Dirtbags, we would love to have your thoughts. I really would love to have your thoughts and opinions on that. So send them in to Nolan and myself on Facebook or Instagram at Dirtbag Baseball Nation, because I'd love to read. I'd love to get your thoughts and evaluations. And you know, it's just, but to me, it just does not make sense in any capacity.
16: No, and
9: true pitchers aren't there.
16: I just want to hop in before we end this, right? So me and Braden, obviously, we get talking about this type of stuff and everything like that off air. A couple weekends ago, we're just hanging out. We're watching one of the games. Obviously, it's a blowout. It's whatever the heck the score was at that point in time, like 20 to nothing or something like that, 20 to 1, whatever. Either way, it was more than 10 runs, and we're like, man, they just got to get to the point where they just implement the mercy rule. Same as what they do with youth baseball. Like, to me, no, I'm being dead serious. Like, no fan is wanting to show up. Like you said, no fan is wanting to show up and see a position player pitch. You get the managers openly opposing it. You get owners basically saying the same thing. I mean, let's be honest, I don't think the owners really care as long as you're paying for a ticket. But at the same time, like, no one is sticking around in the 8th, 9th inning when a position player is up on the hill. You're like, okay, it gets to 10 runs. It gets to that mercy rule. Shut her down. Like, and that's it. Like, if you got guys, case in point, last week you have Will Middlebrooks and Will Stribling or Stibling, whatever the Boston Red Sox guy is that we were talking about. You get them complaining in one game.
9: Right? Yeah, Montessori or something like that. Yeah
16: you get them complaining with Jazz Chisholm stealing second and third. Okay, here you go. You want to eliminate that. Literally. Mercy rule.
9: Game's over.
16: Yeah.
9: No, and I agree with you and stuff like that. You had said something about the owners really not caring. And you're right. At the moment, they're maybe not caring. But when you're talking over 115 position players in one season had to pitch an out or more in a game, that's not good in any way, shape, or form. So, yes, they bought tickets for that day, but if that's something that becomes trend-like, what about the next day? What about the next day? What about the next day? You want to see a great game, right? I just talked about it today in an event that I ran. We baseball's what brings us together, but it's entertainment. That's what we do. We are in the entertainment business, and if we're not being entertained all the way through, then we lose focus and we go to a different sport. That's the reality. Whether you like it or not, that's the reality. And when I talk to people about that and they stop and think about it a little bit, they're right. Baseball brings us together. Football brings you together. Hockey brings you together. Basketball brings you together. But if it's not entertaining, then that's why the Savannah Bananas, even though it's not true baseball, have blown up, because they do nothing but entertain, and they've got it figured out. And that's minor league baseball, entertainment, off field as much as on the field. And when you get that great prospect or prospects that come through your area, you love it because you want to go see them. But you also love the other entertainment. And watching a position player, because they're making no effort. When you're watching these guys, they're throwing Ephus pitches up there, aren't they?
2: Yeah.
9: And, you know, Austin Wells had two home runs in the same inning of that Boston game, of the Yankees-Boston. But, you know, yes, it gets added to his stats, but there was So when I saw the expansion, sure, exactly right. I get it on the surface. But if you know you have a fundamental problem, and you have a fundamental problem, you're not going to fix that in 2 years. Yes, there's pitchers all over the world, but they're the same thing. They're just like what I have to work with. Do you want to be a pitcher or do you want to be a thrower? Yeah, coach, I want to be a pitcher. Well, then work with me to learn how to pitch and navigate a game. Work with me to learn how your catcher is your brother, like we've talked about a million times on this show and all that. Learn that connection. Learn that brotherhood to learn how to pitch and navigate a game. Control it. And you will have a great career. But if you're a thrower at any level, it doesn't matter. You're done. You're toast. You are history, and it's not fun for the fans. You lose them, you lose them. So, Dirtbags, we're going to be right back here after the break with the curtain call questions.
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9: Welcome back to the mix. We'll talk about the standings in a sense, but we'll be through the curtain call questions because we're starting to get a lot of it. Obviously, you've been listening week in, week out. Again, thank you very much for doing it and stuff. Thank you for sending in your questions because, again, we love it. It's a big part of a show. It's a big part of our weekly entertainment between shows. There's no question discussing them, breaking them down. So, Nolan, the dirtbags have heard us talk about the American League. The Toronto Blue Jays just got back to 500 for the first time. Now they're back under 500. They lost again to the A's today, 2-0. Anybody in the American League, like, I almost don't even want those teams. They should eliminate the wild card in the American League this year. Other than Boston and New York, and then, of course, Tampa Bay, obviously, leading the East or whatever and that. But the rest, they might as well just eliminate them because I don't even know if those are entertaining games. Like, the Blue Jays are definitely without Bichette. Not just Bichette, but are a different team this year. They're just not a team that you look at and go, yes, I want them to be in the playoffs, because, again, anything can happen in the playoffs. The Seattle Mariners, the way they're playing, yes, I want them in there because anything can happen, and they got a great pitching staff. But they're just not playing. We were just talking about last segment, right? They're not playing really what I would say is even close to entertaining baseball regularly.
0: No.
9: On a consistent basis.
0: No. No one outside of the division leaders and Boston and the Yankees in the American League has been even remotely close to entertaining to watch. Like Houston, and keep in mind, Houston, the only reason that they've been entertaining is purely because of Yordan Alvarez.
9: Yes.
0: Like, that's it. Just because he's chasing history. Like the Chicago White Sox, I will give them credit. That's an exciting team to watch. Bunch of young kids. So they're all came together. They're in a division that Cleveland has ran for umpteen years. Like, it's good to see that, where someone else has obviously improved, obviously new management and everything like that. Like, Chris Getz, I give him credit, did not panic, obviously, after year one and how disastrous that went last year for him. The turnaround that they've had this year, I tip my cap. Good for you guys. I'm not sitting there thinking that they're going to win a series against either the Yankees or the Red Sox.
9: But back to our point of entertaining, you're now entertained because, yes, it's a new team that we didn't expect, but they're playing exciting. Whether they win or lose, you would sooner watch that playoff series than one right now, if we're talking right now, that has the Blue Jays, Seattle, Texas.
0: Cleveland.
9: Yeah.
0: Baltimore.
9: Yeah.
0: Like any of those teams, I'm not watching those guys.
9: Yeah, I'll watch them play that series all day long. I'll watch Philadelphia and Atlanta bash each other out and have the Phillies fans get all over Acuna and him taunting, and whether you want to call it taunting or not, showboating and getting them going and getting them fired up all they want. I'll watch those all day long because, again, that's entertainment.
0: Well, you know you're going to... It would be down in Atlanta for that one. But still, I get what your point is.
9: But at least that series, right? Yeah. Because they're both playing good baseball. You got guys, you got Schwarber that can come up and lead off the game with a one, just like he did. He didn't lead it off. He ended the game on this home run to win 1-0. You know, I'll watch those all day long. Not that I want to see a 1-0 game, but if it ends that way, hey, I'm totally fine with it. I am totally fine with it.
0: Luzardo Dice, so... What the heck? That was a pitching performance.
9: And so did Grant Holmes for the duration that he was in.
0: Oh, yeah. No, that's it. Like, you look at the top six, top seven teams in the National League. Like, San Diego, yes, but even San Diego I'm not excited about. Arizona, I like their brand of baseball. I like seeing the Corbin Carrolls and guys like that that can do it all. And you're looking, obviously, at Nolan Arenado. You're like, okay, I want to see this guy get over the hump. I want to see him compete for a World Series ring. Like, Chicago, realistically, I'm not impressed with Chicago. And the Doyers, obviously, I think everybody's kind of in the same boat. But like you said, Atlanta-Philly opening series right now on paper, I'm excited for that. Like, Doyers would be facing, I guess the winner of
9: Chicago, maybe?
0: No, sorry. I guess it would be Chicago and Philadelphia would line up in the first round. Sorry, and Atlanta would play Arizona right now as it's currently seeded for the playoff first round. But still, I'm looking at that, and I'm like, okay, Philly better win. Like, Atlanta, I'd imagine, beats Arizona or San Diego, depending on who squeaks in. But still, like you said, anything obviously is possible in the playoffs. San Diego, we've seen them do things in the playoffs. This year ain't San Diego's year, though. Like, you know what it is. Arizona's same boat. Like, Arizona, yes, I get that they got Corbin Burns back now. He threw three innings there the other day. Like, his first start in, what, a year and, a year plus. I guess it was June of last year that he had the TJ. But I'm still looking
9: at it. I am excited.
0: And it's Milwaukee's league to lose again this year. Like, they just look phenomenal right now on every aspect of the game. The only thing is their number two starting pitcher behind Mizorowski. That's the only question mark.
9: No question. Let's go to the Boston Red Sox, because we don't talk about them a lot, and we got a lot of the nation that wrote us, so thank you very much. They got Roman Anthony back. He hasn't got going completely. There's no question about it, but he's back in the lineup. Now, you got Garrett Crochet. They've been working him back. He's been out since the end of April. Shoulder inflammation. We're just talking about the lack of pitchers. They're talking about bringing him back in the relief role. You know that it's playoff time. You're not easing your way back in.
0: Nope.
9: You're going full competition. What do you see? Let's say he comes back and he's in. They're not going to bring him back if he's not in. We know that. Let's say he's healthy, but he's going from starting to relieving. What do you see with him out of that? Short term, I can see it being successful.
0: Same as Shai Sox.
9: Very successful. Maybe Andrew Miller back in the day type of successful. Long term for him. So first off, short term, then long term potential effects. But it doesn't really matter because it's only a month of baseball.
0: Short term, well, I mean, you're taking it series by series, so it's not even a month, like technically speaking.
9: You're right.
0: Right? So, I mean, here's the way that I look at it, right? If they can get Shai Sox early in his career, Garrett Crochet, like, all right, you're laughing. I'll put it that way, you're laughing. Now, I don't know if that's possible with the shoulder inflammation, just because of the arm slot and everything like that. Like, I think he has a greater chance to re-injure it than he does by not coming back and pitching out of the pen. I'll put it that way. Like, in terms of the long term. Short term, hey, if he's healthy, and like you said, he's ramped up and raring to go, like, absolutely, man. That would be a nasty, nasty back half of the bullpen.
9: Well, let's talk about that.
0: You'd have him, obviously. Chapman just gets his 400th the other day. Like, 400th MLB save. Like,
9: and Whitlock is back.
0: Yeah.
9: Whitlock is back, Dyson, from the right-handed side. So you got the seventh with Crochet, Whitlock in the eighth. There's another lefty there that they traded, and I apologize, Red Sox Nation, because I can't think of his name right now, but you just traded for him from Miami, or the Marlins, and so that's a great, like, that's almost, if Crochet is healthy, that four-horse tandem reminds me of the 2015, I apologize, Kansas City Royals back in, where all of a sudden you get through five or six out of your starter, man, that is a relief corps that can win you a World Series.
0: On paper. Pump the brakes. On paper. I'm not sitting there until someone actually does it. I ain't sitting there claiming anybody's going to be the 2014-15 Kansas City Royals.
9: Okay.
0: Like that, that was the start of what we have nowadays. Like Greg Holland, Wade Davis, and Kelvin Herrera.
9: That was
0: otherworldly. They came into the game, you knew it was trouble. And that was the best part. They knew exactly what their roles were going to be. Like, obviously, Holland was the original closer. Has a little blip in the road. Wade Davis takes over the ninth inning role, and you're like, all right, game over, boys. But I get what your point is. Like, it would be more comparable to, I'd say, what was it, the 2015, 2016 Yankees? Must have been 20. Yeah, where you had Chapman, you had your Andrew Miller, you had Dylan Betances out of the right side.
9: Yeah.
0: Like, there was swing and miss stuff there for sure. But those guys all choked in the playoffs. That's why they didn't win a World Series. So that's my point, man. Until you bring it home, like, it's all hypothetical. I get what you're trying to get at, though. But yeah, I'm looking at it, right? Like, if Crochet comes back and he's healthy, like healthy enough to go one inning, I think you're going to have a lot of problems. Because that arm slot, like, they'll be putting him in to face primarily left-handed hitters, I'd imagine. Jaron Duran obviously dyes his hair. He just hits his 20th home run of the season. That's quiet 20. Now, that being said, he's a guy that might be left off the roster.
9: Oh, yeah.
0: Like.
9: Yeah. Yeah, there's some hard decisions there, for sure. There's no question about it. So, let's go ahead here. This is an interesting question that's come into us. With all the new managers from this year, other than Houston, is there any manager that you would say is probably on the hook and going to get dismissed after this season?
0: Gosh, I hope there's two. And everybody knows who I'm talking about if you've been an active listener on this.
9: Gosh, he's not going to. Actually, they just your guy that you're talking about.
0: They re-upped him last or in the off season or whenever the heck they re-upped him, but my goodness, get him gone. Like, unbelievable.
9: Well, you were just up 6.
0: I know. 6-1, now 7-6. Well, now it might be 25-6 for all I know. But my goodness, get Ollie out of town. Like, please, for the love of goodness, get Ollie out of town. Get John Schneider out of Toronto, too. The pair of them are puppets, and I can't stand either of them. Absolutely the worst managers in baseball. Like,
9: that's the industry.
0: Oh.
9: That's the industry.
0: The industry, from up the above. Industry should have kicked them out a long time ago. MLB, the PA should have stepped in and said, we want managers that actually manage, not puppets for these owners. My goodness, they're horrible. Well, the pair of them.
9: I don't know. That's cool. Those are off-season conversations for sure because everything's driven by the data analytics department, right?
0: Vitolo's going to be another interesting one, too. Like, I know Posey was just speaking highly of him there the other day, but still, he's one that I got to imagine's on the hot seat.
9: What do you think, since the last 10 days and the Angels getting new ownership, is Kurt Suzuki?
0: But here's the Suzuki was only one year, remember? So it's not like you can really put him on the hot seat because he can't get fired.
9: I get that. I get that. So let's ignore the one-year contract. Me personally, I hope he gets that chance to start with the new ownership. I hope their conversations are good enough. I hope the relationships are good enough that he gets

0: to Champs moving forward, because now he's actually got a fundamentally sound ownership, right?
1: Oh, I don't disagree.
0: Which should lead.
1: I don't disagree. I think Mozeliak would still want one of his guys, though. Which is
0: interesting.
1: I don't disagree with what you're saying. Like, I think Kurt Suzuki did about as good of his job as he could this year. And you look at the pitching staff over the last month plus, and they've been lights out ever since they fired Maddux. But anyways, dirtbags.
0: Maybe Albert Pujols. So
1: maybe.
0: And yes, we will be here right back after the break with Nolan's final.
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0: Welcome back, Dirtbags. Nolan, give me your final thought.
1: Yeah, so honestly, this week I didn't really have too much of a final thought after Kirk put that in my head about who's going to get fired. So, anyways, yeah, basically, I'm going to continue that one on briefly. I'm thinking Dan Wilson and Aaron Boone are the other two that might be on the chopping block. Aaron Boone, I think, has to win a World Series this year. I think the Yankees have given him a long enough leash and zero results to show for it. Like, it's all about winning with the Yankees. And Dan Wilson, unfortunately, the Seattle Mariners just flat out sucked this year. So those are two other names that I'd throw into the watch list of hot seat candidates.
0: Great final thought. Never even thought about those two. Overlooked them. Great job. Great job. Dirtbags, can't thank you enough for being a part of the nation, sending your curtain call questions, your questions in general to us on Facebook or Instagram at Dirtbag Baseball Nation. You know we do it for you. We cannot do it without you. So keep spreading the message. Keep being dirtbags on and off the field. That's the bottom line. We start every show, we end every show the same with it. And do not settle for anything less. Seriously, do not. Do the right thing. Be a good human being. Roll the sleeves up and know that life can be fun if you do the right things. It's easy.

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Brian Alvarez here, After Dark Radio, every Wednesday, 2 Pacific, 5 Eastern, Sports Byline Broadcasting Network, as well as TuneIn Radio and pretty much anywhere you listen to your podcasts. We are back here with a very special show here today. We will be joined, when we come back from the break, by Deborah Katz, who is going to be talking some remote viewing and clairvoyance. So a lot to talk about with Deborah. Dives into the dynamic interplay of psychic intuition, remote viewing, and groundbreaking research. She is a remote viewer with a background in psychics and clairvoyance. She believes that everybody has psychic potential and teaches classes at the International School of Clairvoyance, which is located in Oregon, not too far away from me. She is serving on the board of IRVA, member of the Parapsychological Association, the Society for Psychical Research, the Applied Precognition Project, the Rhine Research Institute, which has done a lot of work on, I guess, what we used to call ESP. Should ask her if we call it that anymore. And the Society for Scientific Exploration. So, Dr. Deborah Lynn Katz is going to be our guest in the next segment. If you've got questions for Deborah, you're welcome to text them to me. This is the text message line, 425-780-7566. That is 425-780-7566. 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I'm FRW Online, Threads, Instagram, and Cameo, as well as at Brian Alvarez on X and Blue Sky. You can also put questions into the chat. We are live on both YouTube and Twitch right now. So if you have questions for the guests, you can put them in there as well. So we're going to head to a break. When we come back, remote viewing and clairvoyance with Dr. Deborah Katz. 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

0: 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Very happy today to be joined by our special guest, Dr. Deborah Katz, joining us here today. And Deborah, how you doing?
1: Yes, I am very happy to be with you, Brian, and your audience, and there's nothing I'd rather do except talk about these fascinating topics with you.
0: Now, your center is located in Oregon, right?
1: Yes. Well, I am located in Oregon, and then I run the International School of Clairvoyance, and we really are truly international, so a lot of our programs are conducted online at a distance or go around the world doing weekend workshops as well.
0: Now, we're going to talk about clairvoyance today and also remote viewing, and I've always been under the impression that remote viewing is something that can be taught, whereas with clairvoyance, it always sort of felt like, you know, when somebody says, I'm clairvoyant, they indicate like it's something they were born with. I've always been clairvoyant. So is there a difference between clairvoyance and remote viewing? Can you teach clairvoyance like you teach remote viewing?
1: Yes, definitely. I know these terms can be very confusing, so I like to more so delineate between overall spontaneous experiences and intentional psi. And so many people do have this spontaneous occurrences of seeing a vision, and I think of clairvoyance as accessing information at a distance on a visual level. So if someone wakes up with a vision of somebody they haven't seen in a long time and then they see them moments later, something like that, then that would be spontaneous clairvoyance. But intentional clairvoyance is something that I've specialized in for 3 decades, and that's where a person intentionally closes their eyes, focuses on some visualizations, decides what it is they want to focus on, and call forth the information to those visualizations, and then those images will change into relevant information. And so remote viewing is more so an intentional methodology, at least how it's defined within its historical context of where it came out of a scientific arena. And so remote viewing is using your psi in a systematic manner, and it can involve clairvoyance, hence the viewing part, but it also really involves all our intuitive abilities, like our clairsentience, our sense of our feeling, our claircognizance, just like an instant knowing, and especially what I'd call somatic intuitive processing, where you draw or you sketch and your body will just produce things that you don't even know why it's doing what it's doing, but it's relevant to the target or the information being sought.
0: Now, when we talk about remote viewing and clairvoyance, I don't know where I saw it on your website, but remote viewing is usually there is a target that you are trying to see, and clairvoyance, I don't know if it was clairvoyance or you seem to say that that's more dealing with like a person or a person's feelings. Is that also correct?
1: Well, I would say there's 2 different methodologies, or like overall they're kind of 2 different areas of practice. So one is remote viewing, where you will sit down, you'll have paper, you'll have a target number. A lot of times the target might be a location or object, although it could be a person, but usually it's somebody that doesn't know they're getting tuned into if it is a person. And remote viewing tends to be used more for physical types of things, where you want information about the physical world. And then a whole other skill set and methods set is what I refer to as clairvoyant reading and healing. And even though clairvoyant reading and healing has a visual focus, and even though remote viewing has the viewing in its name, both of these two different modalities do involve all of our different clairs and senses. But clairvoyant reading and healing is more typically used to read people and heal people that are seeking help about anything in their life or seeking information about themselves. So they'll ask to get a reading, and then you focus on them and their energy field, whereas with remote viewing, you're usually going after a target that hasn't been asked to be looked at. And there's crossover between both of these skill sets, but they really do involve just some different approaches, different terminology, like there's whole different social structures set up between them. And they're both something that I've studied for a very long time. So two different modalities or systems. And some appeal to some people like both, and some people only want to do readings for people. They don't really like all the physical stuff. And other people who are remote viewers, some of them would never in a million years want to sit down and do a reading on someone, but they love sitting there by themselves or with a monitor accessing information about the physical world.
0: So would you say that remote viewing, is one easier to teach a person than the other?
1: Well, the thing with remote viewing is you can get easy feedback, because a lot of times when people start, they're focused on a photograph or an object. And so you can very easily then find out what it was that you were describing, and it's very, hardcore or you can see exactly what it is that you were supposed to be describing right there, and it's easier to judge and rate. When you're reading a person, the person does have some physical characteristics, or there might be things also, like maybe you got right away they're a teacher or a radio show host, and so there are things you can find out right away as well, too. But sometimes reading people is a bit more nebulous when you get into, like, personality characteristics, or you get into their energy field and things like that. But I find that with both modalities, many students start to see success right away. But, you know, it's in bits and pieces. So there's going to be some correct data. There's going to be definitely some incorrect data. There's going to be a mixture, and then there's going to be the data that's just they got something, but you can't really tell if it was correct or not from the feedback. But a lot of people do have instant success. Some, though, it does take a little bit longer. Like if I oftentimes do 10 or 12 week classes, and there's students the very first time they have a remote viewing target or a person to read, they're getting some great information. But sometimes other students, it might take them till maybe the third or fourth target or so to, you know, feel like they're actually what we would call on the signal line or on target. So they may be getting data, but it might be unrelated to whatever it is they're supposed to be describing. You know, a lot of this is learning how to focus your attention and how to really weed out the noise and the distractions. And that's why it's called a target in remote viewing, because you're really, that there's so many different things you could be focusing on psychically, but instead you have to reach what the intended target. And, you know, that's kind of true of anything in life. It's just if you're, in this case, you know, if you're distracted for a second, then you're going to start describing.
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0: And the show, Brian Alvarez here, After Dark Radio, every Wednesday, 2 Pacific, 5 Eastern. Very happy today to be joined by Dr. Deborah Katz. We're talking remote viewing, clairvoyance, and so much more. And we were talking about remote viewing in the last segment. And I think when a lot of people think of remote viewing, they think of the usage of remote viewing by the U.S. military, which I guess in the 70s, they were concerned that the Soviets might be using psychics, and so they decided that it was maybe important for them to utilize psychics, and we had a whole program. And what can you tell us about that program, the military remote viewing program?
1: Yes, well, it operated for about 20 years, from about 1972 to about 1995, 96, and during those two decades, they had over 40 different government agencies utilize the remote viewers, and that included the FBI, CIA, DIA, Army, Navy, Air Force, so they, and they had constant contract renewal too. They were just under scrutiny constantly, and they did have quite a bit of success, even though the final reports were not very complimentary, because the final reports were pretty much shams. They just took about 10 different cases out of the research unit, not out of the actual government work, because that was classified, and did an analysis of like 10 different, not even complete studies, and this, and wrote this report that oftentimes gets repeated or mentioned over and over again. But I have been in close contact with several of the former researchers and military remote viewers. Some are my teachers. Some I recently was the president for the International Remote Viewing Association. And after the programs were disbanded, some of the scientists and the military viewers started the International Remote Viewing Association, or IRVA. And that was now started about 27 years ago. So I've been in close proximity with many of the people involved in those programs. I've also studied the archives, which, if anyone's interested, but beyond all the books, there are so many books that have been written about these programs and so many videos and TV shows. But what I think is most valuable is so many of the records, the remote viewing sessions, the government assessment reports, so much about the history is divided within a couple different archives. And one of those is located at University of West Georgia, where I just happened to go to graduate school. So I was able to volunteer in the Ingo Swan archives. So all of Ingo was one of the early viewers and research subjects, and then he went on to develop a training protocol, controlled remote viewing. And so you can find a lot of information in his archives that are open to the public, and then also the Stargate archives located at Rice University. And so there is a lot of information out there, you know, for people who are interested in either the scientific or the government applications of all of this.
0: So publicly it was shut down in the mid-90s, but do you believe that there is still some sort of program going on today that we don't know about?
1: Well, everybody asked that, and many of the people that were involved then are still doing remote viewing. I just met with a couple of them over the last few weeks and in a project that I'm conducting at the moment. Those people are still active, but in the private sector. But as far as are there formal programs, there could be. Nobody knows for sure, because some of these might just be, you know, small projects. There's nothing right now that is publicly known about that. But, you know, sometimes this may just be as simple as somebody calling up a viewer or contracting with them. I would be very surprised if they didn't at least have subcontractors occasionally working as viewers. But just because there is so much evidence that remote viewing is effective, so how could they not be using it? But, you know, it's probably just in a much smaller capacity. But nobody seems to, you know for sure, other than, many of us get calls from people that work for government agencies to help them out. We don't always know if their supervisors know that they're calling us. It's not necessarily funded by the government, but there's quite a bit of FBI agents, people in the military that are actively then inviting remote viewers to do sessions for them. Just not sure how up in the chain of command, you know, that goes.
0: Now, when you talk about the importance of concentrating when you're doing remote viewing, I guess the question, there was an article, I just saw it like an hour before the show about, I guess the Skeptical Inquirer was asking, like, why have none of these psychics found Nancy Guthrie? There's a $1 million reward and blah, blah, blah. What prevents something like that from happening? Are there certain parameters required for something to work? Or I know that obviously people look for missing persons and the police often go to psychics, and I guess you can also try to find missing pets. Why has no one found Nancy Guthrie, and what are some of the reasons that that remote viewing might be difficult for a particular target?
1: Well, first of all, as far as Nancy Guthrie, many remote viewers have tuned into her. I've been running a couple different projects using viewers to tune into her. I got the data both from myself as a viewer and other viewers, and then had nowhere to turn it into. Who was interested in the data? Who do I send it to? They've already got, they're drowning in different leads. However, I was teaching a remote viewing class at the Society of Scientific Exploration conference afterwards, and there was someone in that class who said that he is friends with the current director of Homeland Security, and that if someone wanted to give him some remote viewing data, he would make sure that he got it to them. So I went home, I collected the data I already had, I checked in with other remote viewers, and then I also blind tasked about 8 more experienced viewers on the target. I collected the data. I emailed it to him. I then did not hear from him for over a month and a half. I finally heard from him 2 days ago. He apologized for not getting back to me and promised me that he would do something with the data. And that's all I know. But, you know, basically, if you woke up, let's say in the middle of the night, and let's say you had a dream and it was so detailed and specific, and you were like, I know where she is. Tell me, what would you do to go find her? And that's the disconnect that people don't know. Like, what would you do to go find her? Let's say you absolutely were sure you, like, let's say you knew she was in the middle of the desert and she's like in this shack. And she's deceased, and there's a stop sign in front of the shack and a little river, and you've got 20 other descriptors. How are you going to go find her now?
0: So basically, you'd be one of many people that are just essentially calling the police with info.
1: Right, unless the police came and said, "Would you please, you know, help us get this information," which happens all the time, and that's the way it needs to. You know, go and try to give information that no one's asked you to give them for anything. Like, I don't care if it's, you know, remote viewing data or any kind of data. Go just try to approach someone and give them information. They don't know you. They haven't asked you. You know, you're maybe sometimes they're going to be thrilled, and other times they're going to be like, who are you, if you can even reach them? You know, you can't go and get them. And I have to say, like, when I did tune into her the last time, her body at least, I saw her, like, being dragged over the Mexican border through very difficult terrain in the middle of the desert. And when I saw that, I was like, well, you know, what? There's no way they're going to find her, at least at that moment when I saw, you know, it was, she seemed to be moved. But so oftentimes, like, people are buried in these, or they just die somewhere, or, you know, they're hidden in these places that are so cold to ask. Even, like, search party can't find them. But, you know, a lot psychics and remote viewers are being used for searching. And
0: all right, well, hold that thought. We'll pick up with that right when we get back from the break. After Dark Radio Sports Byline Broadcasting Network.

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0: Back in the show, Brian Alvarez here, After Dark Radio, every Wednesday, 2 Pacific, 5 Eastern. Very happy today to be joined by our very special guest, talking remote viewing and clairvoyance. Deborah Katz is here. And we were talking about Nancy Guthrie, and you'd mentioned that you had blind tasked some individuals. Is that essentially where you know the target, but they don't?
1: Yes. So all they're getting is a target number, and they're being told to do a session and get information on what needs to be known. They're not told it's Nancy Guthrie. They're not told it's a missing person or a location. They just get a target number. And then meanwhile, I put down the intention of what I want their subconscious to access, such as the current location of her physical body, whether or not it's alive or dead, but just the actual location. So they won't know until I reveal that to them after I receive their session.
0: So they do get filled in later.
1: Yeah, sometimes they'll get debriefed. In this case, I did eventually let them know what it was that they had been describing. But this way, it makes it so their logical mind isn't going to get in the way. Although, you know, you can't ever totally take away someone's logical mind. So a lot of times there's no way they would ever guess what the target is, but they may start to have assumptions, and those assumptions can lead them astray as much as the actual information. So for that reason, sometimes viewers will work with knowing what they're looking for. Like I personally, if let's say your dog went missing, hopefully that would never happen, but if it did, I like to know that I'm looking for a missing dog and which dog it is. But some viewers don't want to know that at all. A lot of them don't, because then their logical minds will start trying to figure out, okay, where would a dog go? And that's not going to be useful if you're using your psychic abilities. That might be useful if you're using logic, but, you know, our goal is to suppress the logic and get the intuitive information.
0: So what kind of information can you get? So, for example, you said, well, I saw a, you know, body being dragged through the desert. I mean, do you sort of see that, but not necessarily, like, get coordinates or exactly where it is? Like, you just know it was a desert, but you don't know where, or maybe only a general idea of where? What kind of information do you get?
1: Yeah. Well, it's a combination, and that's the challenge. So, yeah, it's like, okay, I can tell it's a desert, or it may also, like, a feeling may float in, like, oh, I just felt something like Mexican, like it just felt that way, or it might pop into my head. So, like sometimes I might hear a word, which is definitely useful. Like, you know, I could hear the name of a town or a word where I'm not sure is that the name of a town, the street, a person's name, but just heard something or just found myself writing it. And that's pretty typical of most viewers, so there's an assortment of information, but I would say that a lot of times it is harder to pinpoint that type of like names of things when you're searching for the names. But this is something, one of my my latest book called Associative Remote Viewing, my co-author is John Knowles, and John has really been focusing on how can we help remote viewers to get more what he calls alphanumerics? How can we get more proper nouns, names, numbers? And so we've got some different research projects in the works for that. But one thing I've observed is that sometimes, whether it's viewers, clairvoyants, mediums, they'll spontaneously get the information, but they're not necessarily like going after that. And I think there needs to be more focus on that, because like you mentioned, like the visual pictures of a place will come in a lot more just naturally, where they just start to focus and that visual information comes in. But there, I have found with my students, sometimes with my more advanced students, I'll say, okay, today we are really going to focus on you getting more proper nouns, like names of things. And I find that when they do that, like by the end of, like, say, a three-hour class, like at least a few students will come back in their practice and their partners will be like, wow, they got my mother's name, or they got the name of where I was born. And they'll be like, yeah, I didn't even know I could do that. And they did that because they tried to do it versus, you know, on other days they were focused on something else and weren't even sure they could do that. So, you know, that's true with a lot of this, is that until you try it, and it's not like there's all this, it's not that hard. You just have to know, like, some basic ways to focus and quiet your mind. And that's where the training comes in. You know, and I'm not saying that because, you know, people will say, oh, you just want to, you know, sell classes or yearbooks or whatever. It's like, no. But I want people to know that they all have these abilities and it's not that hard to access them. But, like, I need to give some level of instruction, and that instruction does take time to give, and it also takes time for the person to practice it. And, you know, that's the thing. Like, if anybody is just really willing to practice a lot, you know, and to get some training and then just practice and do as many different modalities and get good at each one, they're going to find that they're going to be blown away by what they could do. Like yourself, have you tried remote viewing yourself at all?
0: I think long ago, I mean, I'm talking years ago, I may have tried something after listening to some show somewhere, but I have not really tried it, no.
1: Yeah, and, you know, it's not that hard. You just need to, like, have some kind of target. You know, I'm always trying to come up with ways to just practice. And what I'll even do is sometimes, like, let's say on the weekends we like to go to yard sales. So I will just close my eyes and tell myself to, like, get a picture of something I'm about to see at the next yard sale we go to. Or if I'm sitting there in a restaurant, like, waiting for a friend to show up, I will just close my eyes and say, okay, like, what are they going to be wearing? What color? Or who's going to walk in the door next, and see what impressions I get. Or you could, like, take a book, and like a children's book or like history or science book with a lot of pages, and just say, I'm gonna close my eyes, or I'm just gonna sit here with paper and start drawing, and I'm gonna let my hand just start to draw anything, and then I'm going to turn to page 50 and see what's on the page. So there's things we can do just to practice. You can even, like, get flashcards and things. But the thing is, sometimes the practice could turn out to be a little boring. So there is this phenomenon where when viewers, clairvoyants, or mediums are given, like, real-life situations, especially when it's, like, really critical, something really their help is needed, there tends to be more focus and more response, just because, you know, there's an urgency and a genuine need for the information. But that certainly doesn't mean that people, you know, can't be successful with practicing. And there's also so many online apps these days where people can go and practice. And I can give, like, a few different websites
0: let's do that in a second. I will say that, like, yeah. I think everybody has had some, you know, oh, you know, I knew this or I knew that. I mean, doing this show, it's like I feel half the time I know when a guest isn't going to answer the phone. It's like, it's one of those things. But when you mentioned remote viewing, I mean, you know, everything that I've ever heard or read about remote viewing, my presumption with, like, specifically remote viewing was always, you need another person, you need somebody to come up with the target, and this and that. What you're explaining is more, you know, just kind of testing your own psychic abilities, which I think everybody kind of does that. I think everybody feels a little bit intuitive, some more than others. So, yeah. I think everyone has done that. What are some of the apps? And also, we have a couple minutes here before the next break. Tell us about your classes.
1: Sure. Well, people can learn about my classes through DeborahKatz.com or letter U, letter R, psychic.com. And I have classes coming up in October and then a few times a year, clairvoyant reading, mediumship, and remote viewing. And then I have some remote viewing practice targets on my own website. But then there's other sites you can go on to that have practice targets and like a lot more practice targets than I have on my site. And one really cool site is called Enigmatic Technologies or Enigmatic Insights.com. And another one is Social RV. And then another is RV Tournament. And, you know, if you just Google any, just say, you know, online remote viewing practice targets, you will get different sites. Lynn Buchanan, a former military remote viewer, he's got years of what he called target of the week practice targets that are more complex locations. And I found that through websites like this where you're practicing tuning into locations where, again, that they'll just give you a target number, nothing else. But then you can do your session and then click back and get the feedback right away, and then you compare your session to the transcript. And through doing that, not only has it really helped improve my own skill and countless others, but it also teaches you about the world. Like, I have such a better understanding of the geology of waterfalls, and like I know about different waterfalls and about different mountains and different types of landscapes and buildings and historic sites because I've been remote viewing so many different targets like that. And when you're remote viewing, you really, one of the techniques that you know, it's so simple. You can just tell yourself, I'm going to go stand at this location and start walking around. I'm going to look up. I'm going to look down. I'm going to go to the right or the left. I'm going to go up above 100 feet and look down. And when, every time you do a movement like that, like you imagine you're moving and then you pause for a moment, you get a new flow of information. So you really get to learn about real locations and objects and even people, you know, through just interacting in a way. And that's when you make that connection through that interaction with a location, you're not just trying to look at a photograph, you're trying to actually, you know, go there and move around. And, you know, you're not going to be getting, for the most part, it's not going to be like it is totally watching a movie or in everyday life. It's going to be just like bits and pieces. And then you string those together to form a whole picture. And I think that's what people don't understand, that because, you know, they try it and they get like little snippets and they're like, oh, well, I'm not really getting what real remote viewers get. And the truth of the matter is that you just get bits of information. Like,
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0: Back in the show, Brian Alvarez here, After Dark Radio, every Wednesday, 2 Pacific, 5 Eastern. Dr. Deborah Katz is joining us here today. And you got a lot of books as well as programs. Let's tell everybody about how they can find out more about you.
1: Sure. 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And those are all great places to start learning about one's own abilities. So, yeah, lots to check out there. And do check out also the International Remote Viewing Association, their website. They actually have a conference coming up the first week in October 2026, and that's going to be in Dayton, Ohio, and it's a great place to learn about remote viewing and get to do it actually at the conference as well with the leading viewers, some of the leading viewers in the world.
0: So you can check it out.
1: I appreciate you having me on. This has been really fun to talk about these topics with you.
0: Yeah, I really appreciate it. Thanks so much. Hopefully we can do it again sometime. And DeborahKatz.com, DeborahKatz.com is a good website to go to. 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Thanks so much, Deborah, and thank you everybody for listening. 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

0: this hour from Town Hall. I'm Ron Taylor. U.S. is holding talks with the Iran-backed Houthi rebels.
1: Iraq says attacks on a key Saudi oil pipeline were launched from its territory.

everybody, it's that time again. Sports Overnight America, a different kind of show, and they're heard everywhere. Sirius 217, XM 203, Sports Byline, Sports Map, all those apps I love. 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Art Source will be 129 years of age sometime this weekend. He's with us, the eldest human being on Earth. Laura Snoke wants her eligibility back at LSU, and she's fighting for that. She is an attorney. Mark Mancini, the Steelers' number one press release guy, he's with us. And Jeff Bellinger, we've had Jeff on many, many times. He teaches sports business at USC Annenberg. We'll discuss this, that, and anything. And the wonderful, wackiest sport just goes on and on and on and on. Okay, big story in sports. Another investigation into sports gambling by Congress. As soon as they get back from recess, if they ever get back from recess, another investigation. This time, the Little League World Series. Any thoughts out there? SportsFred@AOL.com. SportsFred@AOL.com. I'm not kidding you. The Little League World Series. Meanwhile, 12 former University of Michigan hockey players are suing the school for sexual harassment. Apparently, the team doc took advantage of them. And the coach, Mr. Berenson, knew all about it. Very similar to the George Clooney story on Ohio State. Does it ever end? Email us, sportsfred@AOL.com, sportsfred@AOL.com. In football, on Wednesday night, Drake proved something, that he's not the smartest quarterback on earth. You cannot throw that pass. At worst, you got to hit the field goal, throw it away, get pinned on the ground, do not throw that pass. And they go down to defeat in that one. And then Thursday, of course, the Rams, I guess, will not ever get to Australia again with only one day notice or something like that. We can discuss that. Otani's out into September 23. You're back with us on Sports Overnight America.

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0: Hey, welcome back, everybody. Sports Overnight America. Later, we'll talk to Jeff Fellinger, who teaches sports business, sports media at USC Annenberg. But I opened the show talking about something. Already got some emails saying, you got to be kidding. No, I'm not kidding. Congress, if it ever comes back from recess, will be discussing and thinking about and looking into wagering on the Little League World Series. Art, what do you think?
1: Well, you know, I would have, in the old days, I'd have taken Taiwan, laid a whole lot of money. But, you know, the Little League World Series, I got to say one thing about it. I love it myself. I thought the young girl who pitched did a great job. I thought that was fantastic. I think it's wonderful. But betting on 11, 12-year-old kids, no. Come on. Let them have their childhood. Let the kids play their ball. I mean, it's just, that's ridiculous.
0: Laura, let me ask you a question. You're a 12-year-old kid from the Dominican Republic, let's say. Somebody comes up to you, and you have a family not rich. Somebody comes up to you, and they say, and you're a pitcher. Hey, if you give up so many runs, we'll buy your parents a home. Laura, what are you going to do?
2: Yeah, I mean, I'm sure that happens. I mean, I'm sure that's happening. And it's, I think it's a scourge. I really do. I mean, this everywhere you turn, there's a gambling ad. I mean, it's, yeah, I was joking around. We were watching the game, and we were just joking around about how much we could bet on each play. And, you know, it's just, it's one of these poly market bets where you can bet, like, you know, how fat, how many yards are going to get on one play.
1: And, that actually got California, into gambling, the poly market, because for years in California, none of the betting sites you were allowed to go to. But now the poly market betting, that's completely different. That's actually legal. So that's another chink in the armor, as they say.
2: Well, actually, the Supreme Court got sports betting legal in every state. It was illegal, except in Nevada, I think, and New Jersey, before the Supreme Court decided that it was an antitrust violation or something that they just made up, like they have been doing lately. Yeah, I think it's, I mean, if you ever, you know, in the old days, before Vegas got to be so glitzy, you know, and it was just like the few hotels on the Strip, and then you'd go away from the Strip, and you really could see the damage that gambling causes to people. And it breaks up families. I think gambling and medicine are the two biggest debts that cause people to go into bankruptcy. And I don't know what the answer is. I mean, it's just like a runaway train, it seems like.
0: Mark Mancini, your Aaron Rodgers, said that he's going to live the rest of his life with his pregnant wife. Any thoughts? Well, he really said that on a podcast. He's going to live the rest of his life with his pregnant wife.
3: It's not Mark the end of the contract.
2: That means he's only going to live for 9 more months?
1: Wow. That's what I was going to say.
3: Yeah, I know it wasn't Deanna Kilpatrick, for sure.
1: He actually was ragging on everybody, Fred. I heard him going after Obama, going after Trump. I mean, it's like, come on, Aaron, don't you get ready for the
2: ragged on his ex-fiancé, too.
3: Something happened to that guy when he went to New York. Something happened to that guy. He got hit by something.
0: No, I disagree. I disagree with you. I followed his career from when he was at Cal. He's always been a nutso. But I tell you what, we've talked about this before. He did a great job filling in on Jeopardy. And they didn't give him the job because he went back to the NFL. But he could end up a TV guy because he's very, very...
1: Maybe he could take Tony Romo's job, Fred.
3: Yeah, let me ask...
0: No question. All right,
3: what's your Mount Rushmore of really out there guys? My three are Cutler,
1: Bill
3: Rogers,
1: Lee,
3: and Blake Snell. I don't know
1: what
3: who you
1: Bill
3: got.
1: Space Jam.
3: No, but I mean, they're
1: Steve
3: these
1: Carlton
3: guys are really
1: out there too.
3: They I
1: Steve
3: think they walk alone and create their own path.
0: All right, let's talk
1: Lenny
0: about
1: Dykstra
3: might make that one too.
0: Let's talk about a serious subject here. Steve Ballmer. Now the federal government is involved. Justice Department, if there is any justice. Lori, is Ballmer a left winger or a right winger? I don't know where he is politically. Did you trust the Justice Department to go after him if he's a left winger?
2: I don't trust this current Justice Department in any way, sense, or form. I mean, the judges are even saying now they're not giving federal prosecutors the benefit of the doubt like they've had for centuries. But I'm not sure why the Justice Department is getting involved in this. They're saying it's a criminal investigation.
0: Yeah.
2: They haven't really shown a lot of excitement going after white collar criminals. I mean, they seem to be getting pardoned more than they're getting prosecuted. So I don't know what's going on. Maybe there's some politics involving. Trump hates California, so maybe that's part of it. I don't know.
0: Art, what do you think?
1: Fred, where do you start on this one? First of all, bottom line, they did the wrong thing. Stephen Ballmer, I have no idea what his politics are. I really don't care what his politics
2: are. I don't either, yeah.
1: You know, the bottom line to me is the Clippers are like the Angels, and maybe that'll change now that they have a new ownership, you know, and Mr. Kroenke. But it's really a stain on the NBA. And, you know, I've always been an NBA fan, but they're losing me very quickly.
3: Yeah.
1: Because, I mean, that's just the kind of stuff you don't need to do. They finally get through all the problems they've had in the last 4 or 5 years. They had a great playoff run. The Knicks proved just how awesome it could be. San Antonio's got a great future. And then this all rears its ugly head. And let me ask you this, is Kawhi Leonard going to go to Toronto? Is he in Toronto? What's going on?
2: It's still on hold. But I don't know. That I'm going to disagree a little bit. I'm not so sure that this is a stain on the NBA. This is a stain on Ballmer and the Clippers, for sure.
1: It doesn't change the executive.
2: I think
3: when you look at this, Laura, Adam Silver is just a Muppet or a puppet. I mean, he's no Lawrence O'Brien. He's no David Stern. We saw the shenanigans with Dolan years ago. No, just a tap on the wrist. Nothing happened. The whole thing with the NBA is really turning people off. And there's just bad teams. And there's no other league that you look at that has more bad teams than good teams. Look at the league. There's like 10.
1: How about commissioners
3: teams
1: making $75 million, Mark?
3: Who?
0: In the NFL.
1: Well, Goodell just signed a 4-year deal. Yeah, Goodell just signed a 4-year extension for upwards of $350 million.
3: You know what's
1: his job to keep the owners happy?
3: Well, you know what's keeping the NBA afloat? It's called foreign money.
0: All right, let's talk about China. Let's talk about the NBA. Matt Barnes, who of course was a UCLA fine player, an NBA player for many, many years, and he worked for Sacramento as a TV and radio guy. He called the Lakers, you ready for this? The Snow Whites. Let me repeat that. The Snow Whites, because they have, I think, 3 or 4 white players. Art, any comments?
3: Oh, gosh.
1: Oh, Fred, you're trying to get me in trouble. I can tell already, kid. Listen, Matt Barnes is not who I would really go to if I needed an opinion on anything. To be perfectly honest, he's been angry for me. You know, I'm going to leave it at that. I don't want to, you know, get any bad mail from the Sacramento crew.
0: Laura, Snow White Lakers, any thoughts?
2: I think they're just picking the best players that they can. I don't think there's any attempt in any of the professional leagues now to avoid having black players, for sure. I mean, I heard this great story about, you know, the Washington, your favorite team, the Washington Redskins, Mark.
3: Yeah.
2: They were the last football team to integrate. And yeah. I heard this great news clip when Cleveland played them and Jim Brown scored 3 touchdowns. And the headline was, Jim Brown integrated the Redskins, Redskins and Brown.
0: You know how they integrated? They traded Ernie Davis from Syracuse, of course, the Heisman winner, and they got Bobby Mitchell from Cleveland. So Bobby Mitchell was the fine running back from Illinois, was the first African-American to play for the Washington Redskins. Any thoughts?
1: The Red Sox and the Redskins, they all had trouble making that move into the modern century.
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0: Hey, we're back on Sports Overnight America. Later, Jeff Belzer, USC Annenberg. He teaches sports business and sports media. Now it's time for Barron Sports Trivia, Laura's favorite part of the show. Before we start, of course, Art, 129 years of age this weekend, and congratulations, Art. But what do you take legally, medicinally, to keep you up and answer these questions correctly?
1: Jeez, I forgot, Fred. Oh, no, that's right. It's the professional formula of Prevagen, and it's the best stuff out there on the marketplace. It really is good. My wife absolutely loves the chewables. They're excellent as well. They actually are pretty tasty. They taste like papaya, so that's good things. But they do wonderful things for you. And in this crazy, topsy-turvy world, you need all the advantages you can get. And if you feel like, you know, things are starting to get a little forgetful here and there, or you're not playing with all 52 cards in the deck, go to Prevagen, give it a try, and see if it works for you.
0: Laura, are you ready to play Barron Sports Trivia?
2: I'm ready.
0: All right. I like certain ballparks around baseball. One that I really like, American Park in Cincinnati. I love watching games there.
1: Park.
0: Laura, what was the name of the park before American Insurance took over?
2: Yeah. Reds Field.
0: Mark, is Reds Field correct?
3: Riverfront Stadium.
2: Riverfront Stadium.
0: Really?
1: What was before that one, Mark?
3: Crosley Field.
1: Ah, there you go, baby.
0: Mark, Art, what is it, Crosley Field or Riverfront?
1: Well, it was Riverfront Stadium. Of course it was.
0: All right. Mark, congratulations. You got one right. If this were Jeopardy, you'd make $5 million right now. But
3: I'm giving it to Laura and Ari.
0: All right, Mark, you ready?
2: Yeah.
0: Mark, you ready? You're going to go for two in a row here, right?
3: Yeah.
0: 1965, you could make the case that Chicago Bears were the best defensive team in the history of football. Or one of them, certainly. They won the Super Bowl in 1985. Their coach was Mike Ditka. Where did he go to school?
1: 65 or 85, Fred.
3: 85 or 65.
0: 85. Where did he go to school, Mark?
3: Mike Ditka was a Pittsburgh boy.
0: So what does that mean? Where did he go to school?
3: Somewhere in Pittsburgh.
0: Well, where is that?
3: I think it was, I'm trying to think, Mount Lebanon?
0: Not high school, college.
3: Oh, college, he went to, I think he went to Pitt.
0: You went to Pitt?
3: I'm going
0: to
3: say.
0: Really, Art, did he go to Pitt? You're in Pennsylvania right now. Did he go to Pitt?
1: He sure did it. He was an All-American. He was an All-American with his one bar.
0: Laura, did he go to Pittsburgh?
2: He did, yes.
1: He did.
0: But how can that be? That means Mark is 2-0. That's impossible.
3: I feel like the Pirates.
1: That's a pretty easy question there, Fred. Come on now.
0: No, I was hoping he'd miss it and we'd have a lot of fun with that.
3: Don't give me those.
1: You're talking to a guy born in Pittsburgh. Come on.
3: Don't give me those Rust Belt cities.
0: All right, Art, you ready?
1: I guess Jim, so. I want to toss up.
0: Jim Kelly led the Bills to 4 consecutive Super Bowls. They lost them all. Directly out of college, where did he go? It wasn't directly to the Bills. Where did he go out of college?
1: He was a Houston Gambler.
3: Yeah.
0: Houston Gamblers.
2: Never heard of the Houston Gamblers.
0: USFL, the league that Bone Spurs destroyed.
2: Oh, the USFL.
0: Did he go to the Houston Gamblers?
2: I don't know. Maybe.
0: Mark, was it the Houston Gamblers?
3: Steve Young was the L.A. Express.
1: Yes, it was.
3: Herschel Walker and Buck Ballou were the New Jersey Generals. And
1: Jersey
3: Jim
1: Generals.
3: Kelly went to the Houston Gamblers.
0: I think my questions are too easy tonight on Sports Overnight America.
2: They're not too easy for me. I've missed all of them.
0: Laura, where did he go to school? Where did he go to college?
2: Who?
0: Jim Kelly.
2: Jim Kelly? I'm really bad at this. I have no idea where he went to college.
0: Why not?
2: Why do I have no idea?
0: Yeah, why do you have no idea?
2: Because my brain just can't.
1: Can we give her a hint?
3: No hints.
1: The president's got.
3: I think his granddaughter
1: goes and plays golf there.
2: Stanford?
3: No. He went to the University of Miami.
1: This is
0: definitely an aberration. Mark got another one right. I don't know.
1: Mark got a case of Prevagen. You don't know that, Fred?
2: Yes, all right. Now, I think Art's giving all his Prevagen to Mark.
0: Well, my questions are so easy. To believe.
3: That means Laura likes me again.
0: Mark, you ready? We're playing Barron Sports Trivia. You ready, Mark? Let's see if you get this one right. Fenway Park is the eldest park in baseball, being built, I think, in 1912. Then Wrigley Field, then Dodger Stadium. Mark, any idea the fourth oldest park in Major League Baseball still existing? Where?
3: Anaheim Stadium.
0: Anaheim Stadium?
3: Or either that one or it's Comiskey Park.
0: Well, which one is it?
3: I think it's Anaheim Stadium.
0: Anaheim Stadium. All right, is it Anaheim?
1: I got to agree with him.
0: Laura, is it Anaheim?
2: Well, far be it for me to disagree with both of them.
0: Okay, I give up.
2: I'm the only non-sportscaster on the show.
0: These questions are much too easy because Mark got another one right.
3: It's an O, baby.
0: My story, 1966, a group of friends and I got in the car, first year of Anaheim Stadium. We were going to drive to a night game in Anaheim, got a flat tire, never got to the park, went to a movie instead. So 1996 was the first year for Anaheim Stadium, and now, of course, new ownership, and they're going to build apparently a new park.
1: Remember how that ballpark was aligned in the old days? How it was a traditional baseball field, and they had the big A, the big A, and out in left field. I remember going to the All-Star game in 1967 and watching batting practice as a 10-year-old, and it was incredible because Carl Yastrzemski hit a ball that they say went 558 feet. Took one bounce off the blacktop and hit the scoreboard out there. And, of course, now it's enclosed. They have all the trees and everything in the outfield. But that was a very, very cool stadium when it first opened.
3: Brad, the Dolphins are on line one. They said if Mark gets 11 more, he'll tie our season record of 17-0.
1: Hey, I got a trivia question for you guys. How much are the Dallas Cowboys worth right now?
0: $20 million, I don't know.
1: According to CNBC, $16 million.
0: Yeah, I believe it. I really do believe it. Hey, let me throw you a question, Art, before we go to a break in about 2 minutes here. This former UCLA star defensive back and Seattle Seahawk defensive back passed away last year. People have rated him, and I rate him the best defensive back of one of them that I've ever seen. Up there with Jimmy Johnson from UCLA and Kerman Alexander from UCLA. But who was this guy, Art? You might know this one.
1: I think his last name was Rogers. Is that correct?
0: Danny Rogers. Danny Rogers was the other defensive back who ended up suicide.
1: The other defensive back?
0: Yeah.
1: Well, you know, I'm a Ronnie Lott and Dennis Smith fan. I know this guy was really awesome. He wound up dying, I think, of some sort of a cancer, if I'm not mistaken.
0: He quit.
1: Kenny Easley.
0: He quit after 77 years because he had kidney problems, and he overcame that. He got a new kidney, and then he died, I think, last year, still way too young. But Kenny Easley, in my mind. Okay, you played again. Let me ask a question, Art. Later, we're going to have Jeff Felinger on. Last week, he went to Memorial Stadium in Cal to watch UCLA versus California, okay? You lived the Joe Roth thing, the Joe Roth Memorial Games and things like that. That's one of the reasons that I was so against UCLA and USC leaving the Pac-10, Pac-12 for the Big Ten. Your comments, you played in the Joe Roth game. Well, it had to mean something to everybody. You know,
1: we went to play Cal and Mike White, and they had Joe Roth and Chuck Muncy. They had a good little receiver as well. And John McKay had just made the announcement that he was leaving for Tampa Bay. And it was as if everybody was running off the ship. We were 7-0, ranked number 2 in the country. And we came out, and nothing against what Mike White. And I mean, it was one of the greatest performances I have ever seen, other than Phil Simms in the Super Bowl against the Broncos the first time they played. He was on fire. I think he was 22 for 25 for 245 yards. And I told a good friend of mine on the sidelines, I said, wow, I never in my wildest imagination can imagine a quarterback being able to pick apart that SC secondary like he did that night. And I think that was God giving him the greatest game ever because he knew he was going to be dead of cancer very soon.
0: No, I know. All right, come back, Jeff Fellinger, and then a whole lot more all straight away on Sports Overnight.

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0: Hey, we're back, everybody, on Sports Overnight America. And Jeff Bellinger's with us. He's been with us many, many times. Teaches the sports business at Annenberg at USC. And Jeffrey, welcome to the show.
1: Thank you. It's always a pleasure to be with you, Fred.
0: All right. Let me throw you something. On Thursday night, the Rams game against the 49ers on Netflix. And we were able to get it locally here on our Channel 4. And in San Francisco, you could get it on Channel 11 based on the rules of the NFL. The problem I see ahead, though, I saw Wednesday, the night before Thanksgiving, Netflix has the Packers game against the Rams. Now, since I was 5 years old, the Packers played on Thanksgiving morning. They're now playing on Thanksgiving night. Any thought, Jeff Bellinger?
1: Welcome to the new world as we know it in sports. It's trying to stay relevant, different, package your product in places that where it hasn't been before. I would say it's like you don't want to be too predictable anymore. That seems to be a thing. I think the NFL is, I will always give the NFL credit for no matter how powerful they are. I always say, like, there's nobody close. I talk about sometimes about baseball way back. We talk about different issues in sports, baseball back in the 40s or 50s. That's what the NFL was. Baseball then was like the NFL today. It just dominated. So if they decide that, you know what, everybody is where they usually are going to be for the Thanksgiving holiday the night before, we have a captive audience, let's do something. So I honestly, Fred, like all of a sudden now I'm really looking forward to the night before Thanksgiving is my favorite holiday, and now the night before Thanksgiving becomes more interesting to me. So I don't mind it. I think it's just I'm getting used to expecting the unexpected.
0: Art Source, at 129 year of age, you're on with Jeff Bellinger.
2: Well, the birthday boy has one question for Jeff. Are they ever going to play an NFL game on Tuesday night? Since that's the only night they haven't played in the history of the NFL.
1: Yeah. Happy birthday, Art.
2: Thanks.
1: I'm getting used to the idea of doing things differently. Like, that's one thing that just Wednesday is a hard enough thing to accept for a sport that lives on the weekend. Wednesday was really pushing it. A one-shot deal to open the season, okay. But God.
2: Seriously, thing I wanted to ask you about, Jeff, is are the kids excited about sports in your classes at SC?
1: Yeah,
2: feel like things are moving? Because
1: They are, Art. In fact, I taught during the Wednesday night class, and I thought, and we were laughing before the class started, like how many of those laptops will have the game on as we're conducting class. And then I thought, heck, when I was growing up, we were just doodling. I was writing out starting lineups for my favorite teams, and it was a different form of filling the time while you're sitting in there during the class. But no, I see a great enthusiasm. What I see more now, though, is maybe when we were in school, it would be, you'd be at a university and they would be just completely focused on that school's games, that the upcoming, what was happening that weekend. Now, like in my case with USC being much more of an international and national school, drawing students from all over the country and the globe, there's interest in lots of different sports. The landscape is really filled with just so many more options. You know, we can go down the street at USC to the arena we have, the on-campus arena. It's a nice place, Galen Center. But there's no guarantee students will show up for games there because 2 miles down the road is crypto.com arena. And if their home team from New York or New Jersey or Boston is in town, they may pass on the college game and go to see their favorite professional team in town. So lots of options. I still see an enthusiasm for sports. I see a greater enthusiasm for understanding the business side of sports today. That's become an area that has become an area of real interest in students, is the business side, sports media as well. But I think the business side is really, really growing in so many different areas that you can aspire to have a career in.
0: Attorney Laura Snoke, you're on with Jeff Fallinger.
3: Hi, Jeff.
1: Hi, Laura.
3: You know, I have to say one thing for Netflix. They really did up their game last night. There were absolutely no lags. I thought Todd Keekley was great. I thought,
1: yes.
3: You know, that it was a really nice broadcast. They are going to broadcast 5 games this season. The problem with Netflix is that it's very expensive.
1: Yeah.
3: And it's there isn't a pay for, like with Amazon Prime, there's always a pay-per-view option, or maybe not always, but a lot. There is no pay-per-view option with Netflix. And I sort of think, like, you know, you want to keep fans in the game. What are your students in your classes thinking about that, about the switch to streaming, which of course is inevitable, and then how to integrate that with, you know, keeping the fan base happy?
1: Yeah, I think that the students have been early adapters to streaming. You know, I mean, they have their laptops, they're with them everywhere, and I think they have really embraced it. I think they like the idea of being able to have something, you know, streamed that they can get just conveniently. The idea of being at home to watch a game, I find very few that do that, honestly. That, like, they get, you know, they may find ways to get access to things that we, you know, the others of us aren't necessarily plugged into. Like, you can get games on Twitch. You can get Thursday Night Football on Twitch that would normally be on Amazon. And they're used to going on Twitch. So, you know, they've figured out ways to just access the programming via the streaming services. And so there's no issue there. It's more issue with their parents or, you know, just whether you want to add another service. Netflix is, it's an interesting one. There's not a lot of content, NFL content. It's here and there. I would say most of my friends have Netflix, and it's not for sports. It's for movies and entertainment. So is Netflix drawing a lot of just one-time fans in that subscribe for a month or two just for sports? I'd like to see the numbers. I'm not sure of that. But I think, you know, it's a chance to expose their audience to sports and dip their toes in it and take these special events and kind of have fun with it. You know, I didn't have a problem. And like you, I thought the broadcast last night was terrific. Luke Kuechly and also Noah Eagle does a great job of play-by-play. So I thought that was superb.
0: Mark Mancini, you're on with Jeff Fallinger of USC.
4: Jeff, my buddy, I'm going to throw some scenarios here. I kind of think with the way the NFL is going with, you know, Netflix and all these other things, the streaming, it almost reminds me of how many people foot the bill at an arena. Majority of the people are the middle class that sit way up, or maybe the people can't really afford it. But you're far and few between that sit on the court side or stuff can really afford it. So I think the NFL shot themselves in the foot as far as taking this thing all over. But they really haven't addressed the elephant in the room. And that's the concussion thing, which I think 15, 20 years from now, we don't know where the NFL's going with that. It could be touch football. But sticking on that same subject, the NBA has 7 good teams. And then you got about 20 teams dressed up as the Washington Generals. So what I mean by that is, you know, nobody's going to see these games, especially when 2 of these teams are playing each other. I think what you got to really look at is, as far as sports going forward, is reaching out to the underprivileged, the people that can't afford these things, to bring them back in. Or we're going to have people celebrating Halloween 365 days a year as empty chairs.
1: Yeah. No, it's a fair point. I think every team, is always thinking. We talk about this a lot in my classes about the fan experience. And are you accessible enough for fans? Do you have options for fans that are affordable? Baseball is certainly the sport that stands out as the one that is closest to that because of the inventory. When you have 81 home games, you can price your tickets across lots of different levels. And it's not as much so with football or the NBA. Obviously, football, you have very little inventory. 8-10 home games a year. Basketball, hockey, you have 40, 41. Do a little bit more there. But it's a concern. I'm also amazed, Mark, when I go to games. I'm at Dodger Stadium, and I see people waiting in line for beers that cost $15, $16. I think, like, wow, can you really afford to keep going back in line and keep, when you can buy six packs for less than that? And, and I've come to the conclusion that you're probably seeing fans go less often to the games. So they just don't go as often. There are plenty of people in a big market like LA that to draw from. They just don't go out there as often. So when they do, they live it up. But it's not like those same people are in those same beer lines for the expensive product 81 times a year. So I think they got to keep definitely got to keep an eye on tickets. I think the dynamic pricing of being able to buy at the last minute is helpful too. If you're willing to wait, you can get in and not feel like it costs you your month's budget. But the NFL is this unique creation now in the evolution where they just don't have many empty seats. There's so few games, and the fans in the cities, that's what they wait for all year, those games. So the NFL is probably not one to really compare to anybody else because they're in a league of their own. But your point about the concussion issue is valid. I had J.K. McKay, John McKay's son, as a guest in class. This week, we talked about the USC-Alabama 1970 game with Sam Cunningham and what it did for integration. And I mentioned to JK, I said, I remember watching you in a game against Cal when you got hit as hard as I've ever seen a player get hit in a football game. I said, do you recall that? Yeah. He said, I think I have memory issues to this day related to that hit.
3: Wow.
1: That was
0: Jeff Bellinger. Jeff, we got to go. Jeff Bellinger, thank you very much for appearing on Sports Overnight America.
1: Thank you so much. Always a pleasure, Fred.
0: The one, the only Jeff Bellinger. And back with more on Sports Overnight America right now.

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0: Hey, we're back on Sports Overnight America. Thank you, Jeff Bellinger, USC Annenberg, Sports Media, Sports Business. Last couple of moments, so much to talk about, but let's go back to Wednesday of this week. Drake May threw that interception. He threw three in the fourth quarter, but the worst one was the last one. Art, you played enough football, college, pro, and whatever, and I played all the way, you know. I mean, I lived it my whole life, and Laura did, and Mark did. You cannot make that pass. You either, I don't care if you get tackled.
1: No.
0: You got to get tackled or throw the ball to the moon.
1: Here's what I noticed about Drake in that game. He kept trying to flush out to the right. And the way the Seattle defense was set up, they were prepared for him flushing to the right. And every time he flushed to the right, you knew that he was going to either get a couple yards or have to throw the ball away. One time he got away with what I think was a grounding call. Easy grounding call. He was within the framework of the thing. But, yeah, that's a terrible mistake. It cost his team a chance to go to overtime. And, you know, hey, I got to say one thing, Fred, real quick, and I know everybody else wants to get in on this. But how about jet lag and the Rams? The 49ers go a week ahead to Australia to play, and the 49ers absolutely look like a different team. The Rams look like they were sleeping through it. And being a pro golfer traveling the planet, I know how jet lag works, and I'm telling you, Myles Garrett was nowhere to be seen.
0: Laura, next time you go to Australia, you're going to get there on time. Go ahead.
2: Yeah, we talked about that on the show, and I think that's exactly why they lost, because they were totally jet-lagged, and I thought it was kind of arrogant on the part of the Rams staff to handle it that way, come a day before.
1: And Laura, he does that all the time. He's a great coach, but he does some really goofy things that I don't quite understand sometimes.
2: 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And I'm going to be observing Rosh Hashanah, and I'm going to be missing some football, and it's really difficult. So for those of you who might be in the same spot, you got my...
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0: Some drivers are feeling the pinch at the pump. Donna Warder reports on yet another record high for diesel fuel prices.
2: The price of diesel fuel has hit another high Friday, soaring past an average $6 a gallon in the U.S. AAA says the national average of diesel is now $6.05, up from $5.85 last week. A year ago, it was $3.70. I'm Donna Warder.
0: The man who ran onto the field at Yankee Stadium waving a Palestinian flag during the Yankees-Mets Subway Series game is facing misdemeanor charges. The New York Post reports 38-year-old Kelly Marucci of Long Island stormed the field during the seventh inning of the game commemorating the 25th anniversary of the 9/11 terror attacks. Players on both teams wore special hats with FDNY and NYPD emblems. Police say Marucci ran onto the field at exactly 9:11 p.m. before getting tackled by security. Breaking news and analysis at townhall.com. A prosecutor investing foes of President Trump says he has resigned.
3: An ally of President Donald Trump says he has resigned from his post leading a Justice Department investigation into whether former law enforcement and intelligence officials conspired against the Republican president. Joe DiGenova says it was an honor and a privilege to serve Trump and the Justice Department. The 81-year-old declined to comment on the circumstances of his departure just 5 months after he was brought back to the Justice Department in April and given the responsibility for an investigation aimed at trying to establish a conspiracy against Trump. I'm Lisa Dwyer.
0: Arch Manning and number 4 Texas stole a 24-23 victory from number 1 Ohio last night, rallying from a 20-point fourth quarter deficit to win it on Hollywood Smothers' 1-yard touchdown run with 25 seconds left. More news and analysis at townhall.com.
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0: 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Follow, listen, and stay in the game. Soccer is often called the beautiful game, but beneath the surface, it is a high-speed chess match. Joining us in the first segment will be sports journalist and premier soccer analyst Nick Green. Nick's going to peel back the layers of the pitch and break down the incredible, complex technical landscape dominating the global game of today. If you want to know how modern managers are rewriting the playbook, you won't want to miss this masterclass. Then we shift from tactical genius to legendary physical transformation. We sit down with legendary sports trainer Mackie Shulstone. This is the man who has shaped the bodies and careers of elite athletes for decades. Today, he pulls back the curtain on how he helped beloved actor John Goodman lose an astonishing 200 pounds using a specialized Mediterranean-style diet and low-impact exercise. Plus, Mackie details his vital behind-the-scenes work with MLB Commissioner's Office, keeping the game's best performing at their peak. And finally, we bring you our original coverage from historic Doubleday Field in Cooperstown, New York. 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
0: The Federation International Football Association, FIFA, the 2026 World Cup going to be taking place here in the United States shortly. If you've ever sat through a scoreless 90-minute draw in a soccer match and wondered what exactly you were missing in today, our guest today will be able to hopefully provide us with some answers. Nick Green, welcome to the show.
8: Hi, thank you for having me on.
0: Nick, let me start off with this. You know, soccer is often this first sports kids learn because it's simple. At what point does it transition from a simple schoolyard game to a more infinitely complex picture?
8: You know, I venture to say it's when passing gets involved. You know, I write about this in my book, How to Watch Soccer Like a Genius, and passing is not necessarily a natural thing. It had to be invented. The game in its early iterations was pretty selfish, and the people playing didn't really look to their teammates. It took a very famous watershed moment, a game, Scotland versus England, where the Scottish players sort of figured out that when you pass the ball, good things happen. And likewise, I think when young kids play soccer, their instinct is to hang on to the ball as much as possible. They sort of look beyond themselves and involve their teammates. That's when the game's magic really occurs.
0: You mentioned about how to watch soccer like a genius in your book, but basically, what is the genius way we should be using instead?
8: You know, the genius thing is just sort of a pithy way for me to put it on the cover of the books. What I do is I talk to experts in seemingly irrelevant fields and ask them how they watch the game and what they appreciate, and sort of try to get a broad view of the sport through that kind of weird way. So I try just to get as many perspectives as possible and put them together and see if I can learn more than when I started.
0: You spoke with some interesting people, I would say far outside the sports world, like an Anglican priest, to name one person. You asked an Anglican priest to explain
8: the
0: differences between soccer, rugby, and American football?
8: Yeah, because soccer and rugby and American football, for that matter, all evolved from the same sport, and there was a sort of schism where they separated. And to touch on that, I thought an Anglican priest would be a pretty good person, especially considering soccer is essentially a British export, and that's another popular British export.
0: What did your perspective, did it shift at all when you took your own view of soccer?
8: A little bit. I have a greater appreciation, I think, for the history and context of the sport, why it is the way it is. And I also don't take for granted that it's the world's biggest sport and it's ubiquitous and it's everywhere. You know, you look into the history and you find that there are periods where it was really kind of withering or dwindling away, and it had to be guided to the next step of its long life. So, you know, despite it being the world's game and the most popular sport on earth, nothing's a given, and the sport has gone through many different phases, and we're just living through one of them right now.
0: Talking with Nick Green here about how to watch soccer like a genius. You interviewed a stunt woman. Let's get into this. What did she teach you about the theoretics? Fouls and player content, and what do us fans often dismiss when we watch the game and see that?
8: Yeah, she helped me sort of unpack diving and flopping. And of course, it's something that fans dislike, especially when it goes against you and your favorite team. But it's the kind of thing that is seen as cheating, but she helped me by, we watched together a compilation of Luis Suarez, the Uruguayan great striker, who's a a big time diver. We watched a compilation of his dives, and she helped me sort of appreciate the skill required to make it look believable for the camera. So this is someone who, you know, she gets hit by cars for a living. She falls off cliffs. She knows about selling contact. So she was able to look at Suarez's dives and pretty much give me a seasoned expert's opinion on how he did.
9: Interesting. You mentioned that humans in the book, humans aren't exactly built to kick things, correct?
8: Yeah, kicking is not a natural thing our feet have evolved to do. I spoke with a podiatrist and paleoanthropologist who has studied the foot's evolution, and he informed me that, you know, kicking is a learned sort of recent thing that we do. Our feet are for walking, for climbing, for traversing terrain. And the kicking is just sort of a byproduct of boredom and fun. And the fact that soccer, this amazing sport, is legislated, all the play is legislated down to the feet, down to these sort of unnatural flippers inside our shoes, makes for an interesting spectacle, I think, to say the least.
9: One of the things that I found interesting when digesting your book, of course, it's How to Watch Soccer Like a Genius, was field design. I mean, you describe a whole chapter on grass itself and basically how you spoke to color experts and landscape historians. Come on, let's get into this.
8: Yeah, grass is, you know, I can kind of identify that as the moment I started to really love soccer, was watching in 1994 the World Cup. And seeing just that beautiful, beautiful verdant grass on the TV. And I went and started researching the grass for soccer. And at the highest level, it has to be so finely manicured. And the lengths FIFA and other organizations go to ensure the best possible real grass is just staggering. I spoke with someone involved in producing the grass for the Qatar World Cup in 2022. And what they did is they grew the grass in Georgia, in the United States, and over months and months shipped thousands of pounds of the grass to Qatar and grew it there so it could be used in the desert just for, you know, 4 or 5 weeks of grass. This incredible effort to do that. And it's because the powers that be know just how important, not just for the players, but for the viewers at home, that beautiful expanse of grass is.
9: When I introduced you in the beginning of the show today, I mentioned about the complexity, but also when you watch a scoreless game go to a 90-minute draw and wonder what am I missing and stuff like that. FIFA has their own way of deciding scoreless games or tied games, don't they?
8: Yeah, I mean, most tournaments, you know, around the world, if there's a tie and then if it's an elimination game or a knockout game, and they have to have a winner, what they'll do is do 30 minutes of extra time, which is 2 50-minute halves, and then the famous, or should I say infamous, penalty shootout, which is one of the more dramatic and sort of intense moments in all of sports.
9: Interesting. Offside, before I let you go, tell me about the offside rule through the lens of a civil engineer. You searched and sought out this individual to talk a little bit about the offside and how it shapes up.
8: Yes, for the longest time, the offside rule made it so it was very easy for the defenders to trap the their opponents in offside. You only had to have one player back and not two as it is now. So a little convoluted. I won't get too much into the details of the rule itself, but they had to figure out how to make it harder for the defense to open up, to encourage scoring. I spoke with a civil engineer who specializes in dam removal, because what they needed to do was remove a dam. The game was getting clogged. They needed to be free-flowing. And their approach to it was to poke some holes in the dam, and the experts sort of equated it to a wonderful beaver dam. It gets the job done, but still allows for fish and other wildlife to wiggle on through, which is sort of the aim of the offside rule when it was changed in the 1920s and 30s.
9: Interesting. Hey, Nick, the book's called How to Watch Soccer Like a Genius. The author's Nick Green.
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9: Our next guest has been called the secret weapon of elite sports. A legendary career spanning more than four decades, he's managed the fitness, nutrition, and lifestyle transformation of over 3,000 professional athletes, heavyweight champions, and A-list celebrities. He's the man that Serena Williams calls Superman. He is the mastermind who helped John Goodman completely reinvent his life, and the expert trusted by Major League Baseball Commissioner's Office to keep the league's umpires in shape, healthy, and agile through a grueling 162-game season. Joining us now, a good friend of Spadora on Sports, Mackie Shillstone. Mackie, welcome to the show.
16: Oh, my goodness, Pete. Brings back many memories from when I've talked to you previously, and of course, you have grown in your reach, so congratulations on all your success.
9: Most appreciated. Mackie, I want to get right into it with you. I know that I still have the book that you sent to me a few years back, Stop Renting Your Health, Own It, Excellent read. We're going to talk a little bit about some of the examples that you cover in the book. Let's start with John Goodman. I mean, you basically have extended the elite athletes and Hollywood icons, but the work that you did with John Goodman is unbelievable. Tell the listeners about how it all turned around for John Goodman. The basic radical psychological approach that you did to him to make him lose 200 pounds and make his lifestyle totally different.
16: Well, you know, Pete, it's an interesting story, and it's somewhat reminiscent of something I did when I first got started back in the late, after I made History of Michael Spinks, probably about 1987, with the Broadway actress Jennifer Holliday, to help her lose around 125 pounds. So, wow. Again, the scale loss and the loss of excess body fat is a life extension philosophy, but it just doesn't happen overnight. John Goodman, who I spoke to last night on something else, John Goodman, his wife, Annabeth, actually was a boxing promoter.
9: Really?
16: And she was from Louisiana, and she had reached out to me for something, if I would take on one of her boxing trainers in one of my hospital-affiliated programs. So I got to know John indirectly through his wife, and he basically said, Mackie, can you help me lose in the neighborhood? I'd like to lose maybe 70 or 80 pounds. This was way back when. This was back in the early, this was, I guess, like 2005.
9: Right.
16: And so I basically, back then, he came into my hospital affiliated program at East Jefferson Hospital, and we went through the appropriate testing, the physiological testing, cardiology testing, everything. And he lost 85 pounds. And then Katrina hit. And everyone probably knows about the storm that devastated my home city of New Orleans. And so over time, John regained this 85 pounds, and he tells the story with what he was doing, his work, and all the stress that goes along with a life, after Katrina. Well, he gains back 85 pounds. Well, for me, that was not a success story, because they judge you by your last at bat, and in the major leagues. So he came to me again, says, Mackie, I put the weight back on, and I realized that it was going to take a totally different strategy. And for winning world titles, I put some of my fighters in the cockpit of an F-15. Because I got to fly that plane helping the 159 fighter wing, and I had flown in college, but nothing like this. And I will do things that you would never think to do. So John and I live close to a cemetery, and in New Orleans, we bury our dead above ground because you dig down too deep, you hit water. And so I took him into the cemetery, and there was a plot, and I checked it out beforehand. It was owned by the city. And I brought him in there. And to make a long story short, I said, John, you realize you probably have me, you don't know who I really am, do you? He says, what do you mean? I said, I'm death, and I've come for you. I said, there's no more failure. I'm not a bad person. I'm the guy that's going to just say, I'm moving on, and you're going, and I'll move on to the next person. I got all the business I can handle. He says, what do you mean? I said, John, there's a plot right there. I want you to do me a favor, because you've asked for my help. We failed before. I said, I want you to take that shovel and start digging your grave. Huh. And literally, he was an actor. And I said, I'm not kidding. I'm death. And there's no more chances. So you've just made my job easier. So he's digging the hole in the ground. And it's starting to resonate. I said, you'll never see your daughter get married. Eventually he did. And
9: wow.
16: Laurel, sorry, I said, John, you have done such a good job digging your grave physically there, but you've even done a better job over the last time period where you've regained all the 85 pounds we did. I said, so you got a choice. You can start back with me on Monday, or you can just lay down and I'll cover you over, because it isn't going to get any better. Wow. And it resonated so much that he covered it over, and over the course of a long period of time. This was not like what you see now with the GLP-1, the semaglutide injections, Wegovy, what have you. You take the pill, your appetite comes down, you lose weight, although unfortunately 40% of your weight loss is lean muscle tissue. This was over an evolutionary period of about a year and a half.
9: Wow.
16: And he stuck with it, and it was a Mediterranean eating plan, emphasis on fish, limited red meat, on olive oil base, nuts, vegetables, whole grains. And I actually helped with a food preparation, healthy food, because he lived around the corner, and I really reinvented how he approached the eating, which is what I've done in professional sports. I had my own training tables for my athletes long before it was ever done. Huh. Well, to this day, I think when we got finished, over a course of a year and a half, and with the structured exercise, resistance training, and cardiovascular training, John took off 125 pounds. Now, you got to keep in mind, when you do that, if you do it too quickly, you can develop you can get a gallbladder attack. Wow. There's a host of things that can occur. So this had to be, much like Jennifer Holliday, the Broadway actress that I helped, this had to be over time. And he was monitored medically. I had all my doctors checking him, cardiologists, and it was a dramatic metamorphosis.
9: Wow.
16: And then on his own, he's gone up and lost about 200 pounds. You've got to keep in mind, he was about 350 pounds.
9: Yeah.
16: And that's beyond stage two, class two obese.
9: Yeah.
16: And I think we all face our own inevitable future. I've always said, if you want to know how you ask yourself how you want to die, and you'll understand how you want to live. I made John face how he was going to die. That was it in a nutshell.
9: Matthew, I know I'm limited for time, and I told you I was going to get you on for around 10 to 12 minutes, but I mean, I wanted to get into the Major League Baseball, the commissioner's office, the umpires, and everything else. Listen, I've got a couple more minutes quickly. Give me a break, and instead of talking Major League Baseball, tell me how you helped Michael Spinks lose 15 pounds. You also replicated with Roy Jones Jr. and Bernard Hopkins in boxing. They lost the weight, but they didn't lose the muscle and stuff like that.
16: Well,
9: You got a minute.
16: Let me correct you on that. I made history by building them up, taking Michael Spinks from 175 to 200 pounds, from light heavyweight to heavyweight. That put me on a historical map. The only person we took weight off for the title against Holyfield was Riddick Bowe, because he was 255, and I took him down to 235. But all my great boxing successes was the little guy taking down the big guy. And I was blessed that to this day, no one has ever taken five different people from the light heavyweight to heavyweight, from super middleweight to going up in weight. But the only one to really lose the body fat and take, as opposed to muscle, because 15% of your weight loss under normal situations, when you cut calories back without adequate protein, is going to come from muscle. The new peptide medications by tablet, semaglutide or Wegovy, you can lose as much as 40% of your weight loss in muscle. That's going to slow down your metabolism. So they're changing things now, increasing protein and so forth.
9: Hey, Mackie, listen, once again, I'm back to the time limit with you. I always do this. I'm going to get you back on future shows. We're going to talk a lot about sports, about what you did, your lifestyle. 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What resources do you got?
16: Well, you can, go to my son's website, Maxwell. Maxwell is short for Mackie. Maxwell, M-A-X-W-E-L-L, Nutrition, N-U-T-R-I-T-I-O-N. 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
9: The following is exclusive interviews that I did at the 2026 Baseball Hall of Fame Military Classic at historic Doubleday Field in Cooperstown, New York. I had the opportunity to do on-field interviews with the legendary Hall of Famer Raleigh Fingers, Rick Mundy, and Mitch Harris.
24: Raleigh Fingers here. Of course, we're here at the 2026 Baseball Hall of Fame Military Classic. And once again, thank you for your service to our military. You are a reservist in the United States Army.
25: Yes, long time ago.
24: Definitely. When you played baseball, Major League Baseball, you were in the Army Reserves. How difficult was that for you during the Vietnam War to serve your country, but also to play Major League Baseball?
25: Well, we got through it. There was about three or four of us guys that we enlisted in the Army Reserves. So We did our 2 weeks, and we usually did it during a homestand, and I'd go over to the Presidio in San Francisco. That's where I did my 2 weeks every year. So it was fun. You know, I didn't mind wearing, I loved wearing the uniform. I'd wear it to the ballpark on those days, so it was fun.
24: Once again, how did the military experience help you with your Major League Baseball career?
25: I was in the best shape that you could possibly be in. So I loved the all the military stuff that we did. Marching, calisthenics, all that stuff. I loved it. It was fun.
24: Back-to-back-to-back World Series championships. Congratulations. You were the MVP 1974. That was a stellar year for you. Two things happened in your career. You were the MVP of the World Series, but also you were honorably discharged from the United States Army. Those are two fundamental things. What do you remember about those two situations?
25: Oh, it was fun getting the honorable discharge, 6 years in, and it was right in the middle of us winning three straight World Championships in Oakland, too. So it was a fun time in my life, but I enjoyed the military.
24: And your role here today, Raleigh, here at Doubleday Field in Cooperstown, New York. What are you going to be doing? Coaching, managing?
25: Oh, I'm going to be coaching, probably coaching first base, and hope I don't get hit with a line drive. So I got to watch the hitter. So I'm going to be standing far back.
24: Fingers, I appreciate the time and you spending with me today.
25: Well, thank you. Nice to meet you.
24: Talking with Rick Monday here on Doubleday Field. Of course, Rick, it's 2026. It's the National Baseball Hall of Fame Museum Military Classic. Of course, we're on Doubleday Field. It's a great day for baseball, isn't it?
0: Well, we're having some liquid sunshine at the present time, but it's not going to dampen enough with our spirit. You know what's really nice is if you look around in this military and saluting the military, is that everybody is representing one branch of the military. And for us, that we're privileged enough to chase our dreams and play Major League Baseball, this is a chance for us to become kids again in a historic town. Cooperstown itself, I mean, it's like going through a time warp. You come back and here at this ballpark right here, I mean, this is 100 years old. You get the flavor of, you know, our predecessors, the guys that started off Major League Baseball and playing here and enshrined here too. And it gives us a chance to act like little kids again, 10-year-olds, and put on the uniform. We're moving a little slower, it's a lot of fun.
24: Rick, one of the things that is very interesting about you is that you were in the United States military, the Marines. Yeah. You were a reservist. You were actually a rifleman, which I find very interesting as your MOS at the time.
0: Yeah.
24: How was it being in the reserves, playing in Major League Baseball? How complicated was it for you at the time?
0: It was simple. It's that I made a commitment to the Marine Corps and was very proud to serve 6 years. So either I served 30 days active duty some years, or other years they say, no, you're going to go to 2 weeks summer camp, you're going to go to meetings. So every month I would fly back from wherever the ball club was located at the time and spend the weekend. And then, you know, 1 year went and trained with recon in the military, and then wound up actually being transferred to the air wing in Alameda Naval Air Station, just outside of Oakland, too. So it was a commitment that I had in a really difficult period of time, because that was the Vietnam era.
24: Yeah.
0: You know, I put my feet in the yellow footprints in September of 1965.
24: Yeah. And that was a period of time where you went and you either got drafted, you had to have a draft card, and a lot of people drafted, and some skipped out.
0: But in Marine Corps boot camp, you know, I was with a teammate of mine, Dave Duncan, who we went in the same day. And then one row over from us in a Quonset hut was Bob Watson, another major league player, went on to become a general manager as well. So there were three of us in that particular time, and Dave and I were in platoon 185. So as honor man out of platoon 185, and then going on and training with recon, the MOS, Although, you know, you look at every Marine in the background, every Marine is an 0311. So, you know, a rifleman itself. So it helps to qualify as an expert to begin with.
24: I know you've been asked this question a million times, but I'm going to ask it because I want my listeners to hear it right from your mouth. I'm going to go back to 1976. You're out there in the L.A. Dodgers in the field. And you see a couple of citizens jump out onto the field trying to light something on fire. And you were called to action. You took action right then and there. What went through your mind when you saw what you were seeing?
0: Well, first of all, they were in my office, you know, in the bottom of the fourth inning on a bright, sunshiny Sunday afternoon. And playing then for the Cubs at Dodger Stadium, could tell that something was out of whack from the sound. The sound that I heard off to my right coming from the stands did not match anything that was happening on the field at that time. So I looked over, and here comes these two guys. I saw that one of them had something under his arm, could not tell what it was until they took it out and spread it on the ground. It was an American flag, and I was angry. I was just 5 years out of Marine Corps Reserves at that particular time, but whether or not, what they were trying to do was wrong. And I saw the glare of this huge can of lighter fluid they were dousing the flag with, and I started to run at them, and was able to get there before they could ignite the flag. So I requested getting that flag after they got through the court case. They were fined for trespass and put on probation. And about a month and a half later, the Dodgers came into Wrigley Field of Chicago, and Al Campanis, the general manager of the Dodgers, presented me with that flag that I had asked for. So the irony of it is that we're just a month past the anniversary of that event having taken place 50 years ago. For me, it's an honor to know that the Baseball Hall of Fame has that flag on display here. It's something we've been talking about and working with them for the last 15 months, and they've done a magnificent job in displaying that flag. And the nice thing is the flag that those guys were trying to destroy that afternoon and destroy the symbol, the rights and freedoms that we all have, 50 years later, has a lifespan. And my wife has been able to get involved, and she's taken the flag across country, 14 days, 14 different states.
24: Nice.
0: With handoff ceremonies at every state to the next group of riders who was going to ride along with them. And we've been fortunate enough to be, the caretaker of that flag and use it to raise funds for military and some other things as well. So the very symbol they were trying to destroy that afternoon still lives.
24: Wonder what your drill instructor would have thought of you at the time taking the action that you did. I bet you he or she must have been proud.
0: Well, I wanted to make sure that none of my DIs would come up and say, Marine, why did you stand there and watch him do it?
24: Yeah.
0: It's a real simple decision when you make a decision based on what you believe is right. And 50 years later, I still believe that the actions I took that day were right.
24: I was told by a person in the military, person in special forces, who told me about being in the right place at the right time. I think that day you were in the right place at the right time.
0: Yeah, and everybody I know that would have acted the same way. We salute our military because they preserve the rights and freedoms that we have and protect us, along with their families. Because even on deployment, it's not just the military person. They need the backing of their family on top of it. It's our way to be here. This has been overwhelming for us to come see the flag displayed, see the reaction of the people that see it, and just honored to be the caretaker.
24: A year later, after you did that rescue of the flag, you were playing for the Dodgers.
0: Yeah, the next year. So it's a small world. And when you think you know all the answers, you realize you don't know anything.
24: Yeah. Rick Monday, I appreciate you.
0: My pleasure. Stay well.
24: Thank you. Talking with Mitch Harris, Major League Baseball, former Annapolis graduate. You're here in Cooperstown, New York, the 2026 Hall of Fame Military Classic. What does it mean to you to be here today at Doubleday Field Memorial Day weekend?
1: You know, I was telling someone earlier, I was like, you know, it's really hard to put this into words. When you get the culmination of amazing country like this, we're celebrating 250 years, and then tying baseball in with that, the history of baseball, it's just an amazing thing that we're doing, and man, it's just awesome for everybody to get together, celebrate the game, but also celebrate our country and the men and women who gave the ultimate sacrifice. And that's what today is all about, this weekend is all about. But if we can do something to celebrate that, that's always special.
24: Of course, you're an Annapolis graduate. You had to do some time in the military, which took you away from Major League Baseball and the opportunities. How was that? I mean, I understand that you took some, used to practice throwing and that stuff on the carrier.
1: That's right,
24: that
1: yeah.
24: Story?
1: Yeah, so I had a buddy that was a cook on the ship.
24: Uh-huh.
1: And once I found out he was from the Dominican, we hit it off. And my dad would ship out baseballs to the ship. And we were throwing the flight deck in between flight ops and other evolutions that we were doing. And that was special. That was a really cool time. And, you know, for me, it was more just a, you know, mentality thing, just to stay sharp and keep that hope and drive alive. And that was something I always cherished, staying out there on the ship, throwing in the middle of the Persian Gulf.
24: When you went to Annapolis, they actually ended up rebuilding the team, didn't they?
1: They did, yeah.
24: The fields, the whole,
1: that's
24: the
1: right.
24: Whole facilities.
1: Yeah, our freshman year, you know, I only threw 15 innings, and we were, you know, we were just not a good team, and they came in and revamped the entire program, put in a new stadium, new coaching staff, and they kind of revamped everything my sophomore year, and man, it made a huge difference. You know, Coach Costakopoulos came in, and you know, we turned it around and had a great, you know, three seasons after that. And it was just a special time. I'll always cherish those 4 years at the Academy.
24: What was it like to come back and go to Major League Baseball? I mean, how did you maintain yourself so that you could get back into pitching? I mean,
1: short answer is you don't. So, you know, but I did tell myself, you know, if I could just mentally stay focused that I'll have the opportunity, whether I was going to or not, we didn't know. But I wanted to make sure that if I got that opportunity, that I'd be ready. And so I kept my body in best shape that I could, knowing that I was going to have to work on my arm. And so I knew if I could keep my body in shape, my arm was going to take some time to get there, but I didn't have to worry about my body breaking down. And so if I just kept that hope and that drive alive and my body in good shape, I knew if I got the opportunity, I could make the best of it. And thankfully, we did.
24: Yeah, definitely. Wish you all the best with your career and stuff. What are you doing now after baseball?
1: Yeah, so I'm in wealth management now in Atlanta. So I've been there doing that for 9 years, going on 10, and love it. Kind of fell into it when I got done playing, and it's been a blast.
24: Have you given any advice to your fellow ball players of where they make investments?
1: That's kind of the part of it, you know, because, you know, seeing what these guys were doing when I was playing and seeing that some of these guys needed some direction and people in their corner that were going to really focus on them first and what they needed to do and their families and, you know, the future, not just now. And when I realized that they weren't getting the help that I think they needed, that was kind of what drove me to say, you know what, I want to help these guys. I want to do the way I think it needs to be done. And that's what started it. It's been you know, absolute blast.
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9: 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Mackie's ongoing work with Major League Baseball's Commissioner's Office shows us just how much science and data go into protecting the longevity of our favorite baseball stars over a grueling season. And of course, standing on the historic grounds of Doubleday Field in Cooperstown, New York, for our original coverage of the 2026 Baseball Hall of Fame Military Classic is something I won't soon forget. Well, that wraps up this week's edition of Spadora on Sports. 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I'm Pete Spadora.

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2: Control of Congress. We get details from correspondent Richard Boyd.
3: President Trump has pledged a $5,000 payment to every adult citizen if Republicans retain both the House and Senate in the midterm elections. Speaking at the Republican National Committee's convention in Dallas, he said strong national finances would make it possible, likening the dividend to cash distributions made by successful companies to their shareholders. Mr. Trump also repeated his promise to campaign in 35 competitive states and districts. Richard Boyd reporting.
2: State-run media in Iran says an Iranian commercial vessel has been struck off an island in the Strait of Hormuz with one person killed and four wounded. Separately, the United Kingdom Maritime Trade Operations Monitor reports the vessel was hit early today by a projectile while in transit. No immediate statement from the Pentagon. A Michigan teenager who stopped a deadly ball shooting has been sentenced not for the shooting, but for carrying the gun that helped him intervene.
4: 19-year-old Martinez Long received 2 years probation after using a pistol to stop a gunman who had already killed one person. The judge recognized Long's self-defense and defense of others, but said he violated Michigan's under-21 concealed carry restriction. If Long completes therapy and safety classes, the charge may be expunged. Ron Taylor reporting.
2: Houthi rebels backed by Iran have made a swift advance along Yemen's Red Sea coast, causing thousands to flee. The UN warns the escalating fighting could lead to a humanitarian catastrophe and return to civil war. The rebels' advance also threatens a key global shipping route as they now perch on

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1: Indonesian rescuers say about 130 passengers and crew are missing after a ferry carrying more than 240 overturned in bad weather in the Java Sea. About 100 were rescued. The bodies of six passengers recovered this morning as the search operation expands in waters around the vessel's last known position. Authorities say the ship lost contact about 2 a.m. after encountering rough seas and waves up to 10 feet high. The ferry had departed Surabaya on Saturday. Indian Prime Minister Narendra Modi has warned that rising geopolitical tensions and supply chain disruptions are affecting people around the globe. Speaking at the BRICS summit in New Delhi today, Modi called for strengthening cooperation around the global south. He warned that the, quote, weaponization of technology and critical minerals could hinder global development. BRICS was founded in 2006, now has 11 members. News and analysis at townhall.com. I'm Michael Harrington. We have some new facts about the closest planet to the sun.
2: A new study shows that Mercury may be shrinking faster than expected. Scientists from the German Aerospace Center reported Thursday that Mercury's shrinkage may be 30% greater than previously believed. They say that represents a loss in diameter of as much as 14 miles, significant for a planet that is barely 3,000 miles across. Mercury has been shrinking ever since its formation because of internal cooling, which is tightening the surface like a girdle to fit its new, slimmer self. Keith Peters reporting.
1: College football Saturday, Arch Manning and number 4 Texas stole a 24-23 victory from number 1 Ohio State, rallying from 20 points down in the fourth quarter to win on Hollywood Smothers' one-yard touchdown plunge with 25 seconds left. 20-point comeback in the fourth quarter, biggest fourth quarter rally against the number 1. More on these stories at townhall.com.
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5: They say it's in your blood. 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A love affair. 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It's real. 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
6: Yeah, thanks a lot and welcome in to this edition of Real Golf Radio. I'm Brian Taylor. He's Bob Casper. Great to be with you at Real Golf on X, Real Golf Radio, and Golf Radio, where your favorite podcasts are found and on the social sites. Be sure to check it out. We'll be making some posts from our recent return from the home of golf, St. Andrews, and some of the surrounding areas there in Scotland, having gone over to play for a week and interviewed some of the people that are involved with the St. Andrews Links Trust, as well as the general manager of Dumbarney Links, who's a friend of ours that we interviewed some 21 years ago when he was at Kingsbarn. So there's a lot of really interesting information, I think, that you're going to enjoy, especially if you're a fan of golf and Scottish golf, and you're thinking about maybe going over there. So we're going to do that. Plus, a host of topics that we have to get to. News on Liv and their bankruptcy filing. The Solheim Cup is underway. Ryder Cup qualifications have changed. FedEx Fall is getting underway. So there's so many things to talk about. College football's in the air. This is such a great time of year, and I'm super excited to talk about this one, especially fighting through some jet lag, returning here to the States after spending a week in Scotland. Such a cool place. And I'm happy to report that I successfully returned the rental car unscathed and undamaged after a week driving on the left side of the road.
7: And no wheels all ground up or anything like that.
6: That was an improvement from a year ago.
7: On the left side.
6: No, that was an improvement from a year ago. I hammered those rims last year, and that was so much better this year. Yeah.
7: Yep.
6: No problems. Yep. No problems. So
7: it's a little bit different driving on the left-hand side from the right-hand side in the car. But you get used to it pretty easily, and especially when you have an automatic transmission.
6: Well, you need that.
7: Instead of the manual transmission that you're shifting with your left hand.
6: And the key is to have a navigator with you to help keep you on track.
7: Yeah.
6: My biggest thing was making the right-hand turns. Because especially when you're in the right lane, like you might have a one way where you've got two lanes and now you got to turn right, and it just feels automatic to keep it on the inside. And you have to remember to cross those lanes and go up that left side. And so, you were good to navigate me through that on a couple of occasions. Hey, listen, we're going to get things started next. Stay tuned. This is Real Golf Radio.
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6: Hey, welcome back to the show. 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And a reminder that the Bank of Utah Championship returns to Black Desert October 1st through the 4th. 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It's always fun to welcome the PGA Tour and FedEx Cup Fall to Black Desert Resort for the Bank of Utah Championship October 1st through the 4th. Opening day presented by Gallagher. There's going to be so many cool things that are going on there that that you're going to want to be involved with. And there might even still be some rooms at the resort. That's a pretty cool experience because the tour players are staying right there. So they're mingling around. And
7: yeah.
6: I remember last year, it's like you're running into guys, you know, right in the lobby and that kind of thing. It's just fun. And typically a really, really good field. As you know, the FedEx Fall, very important because there are 10 spots that are available for the Aeon, what do they call it? Aeon 10 or whatever, that gets you into those first two signature events for 2027. It's hard plus to even say 2027.
7: Plus anybody on the outside looking in needs to get into that top 100 so that they can have an opportunity to play PGA Tour events as well.
6: Yeah, absolutely. So, yeah, pretty cool stuff. All right. Hey, can we just indulge you just a little bit about our trip to Scotland? And we will get to the topics at hand, but we got to talk about this a little bit. Yeah. David Connors with the St. Andrews Links Trust is an interview we did with him. We'll play that for you coming up in just a few minutes, but he'll give you more of the lay of the land on how you get out. But let's just talk about this. So we flew into Edinburgh. And our whole plan was to play around St. Andrews. We had our good friend Rob with us, and my dad came along, so we had a foursome, and we wanted to play the old course. Like, that was our goal. And so we
7: That was the bucket list course.
6: That's
7: definitely
6: right. We wanted to make sure we got on the old course. So in order to do that, you have to kind of plan and leave some days open for the ballot because as we'll talk about, there's some ways to get in ahead of time, but if you're just going without a tee time, you have to rely on the ballot. Now, so we had a Carnoustie booked for Friday. We arrived on Thursday, and we had Carnoustie booked for Friday. We were leaving the old course availability open on Saturday and Monday, and then we had Dumbarney Links scheduled for Tuesday, and then you guys flew home Wednesday. Dad and I stayed, and we played North Berwick on Wednesday and then flew home Thursday. So that was our itinerary. Right.
7: Yep.
6: So our fallback was we hope we're going to play the old course on Saturday. And if that's the case on Monday, we're going to play either the new course and vice versa. If we don't get on Saturday, we'll play the new course Saturday and then, you know, or Jubilee or Eden or one of those St. Andrews courses. And
7: Castle.
6: Then we'll, and then we'll move on to hopefully play the old course on Monday. So that was kind of the plan. And I'll tell you, that week that we went is also a week that I was there a year ago. And it's great because it's right before the annual meeting, so it's available. But the thing you have to remember is the students are all coming back to school. So that is one of the sort of downsides. You're in the shoulder season. Yep. There's not as many people, but the students are coming back. And the students get access to the old course.
7: Yes, they do. Any of the golf courses there.
6: Yeah. So that is a key thing, and they do take some tee times. So the ballot is you can go online and enter your foursome, up to a foursome, anything but a single. You can enter 48 hours ahead.
7: Yes.
6: I am 0-for on those 2 years in a row. Zero success on the foursome ballot.
7: Neither happened this year. Saturday or Monday.
6: And it didn't happen for us last year.
7: Get a foursome. Yep.
6: So now you're in the singles ballot, and that's a 24-hour thing.
7: And that's the other way. So you've got the main ballot, and then you've got the singles ballot, which is the day prior, correct?
6: This one you have to do in person, so you actually have to be on site. And this is brilliant. Do you remember the stories where you used to go and you'd get there at 3 in the morning or 4 in the morning, or you'd sleep overnight, and you basically there was a line created? Well, let me tell you what, it's cold there at night.
7: It was cold there this week.
6: That's right. And you don't really want
7: to... It was in the 60s, the low 60s.
6: You don't
7: windy.
6: you don't really want to be laying on the concrete or sitting on the concrete all night long and then think you're going to be in any kind of physical shape to go out there and play your favorite, what should be your favorite round of golf ever.
7: Right.
6: And so they now took that whole sleeping over thing and they put it online, which is great.
7: Yes.
6: So you go in, they got a couple iPads that you enter your information, takes a picture of you, and then it goes in. It closes at 5 o'clock, and then you get a notification pretty soon after five if you've got lucky enough to get into a tee time, and if not, what your number is on the wait list.
7: Yep. And so, Brian, you on Saturday.
6: No, Friday.
7: Was it Friday?
6: Friday we're playing Carnoustie, and at 5 o'clock I get the message.
7: You get the message on Friday saying that you were picked to play at, what, 12:20 or 12:10?
6: 12:30 on Saturday. Congratulations, you have a tee time on the old course.
7: Yep. So my number was 12. Your dad's number was 15. And our other friend was number 59.
6: Not good. Not good for him.
7: 59's not good. 12 and 15 could possibly be not good.
6: Depends on the day.
7: It just depends how it falls out with the amount of openings there are and if they're going to have extra spots that people that are playing, either residents at St. Andrews or
6: members.
7: RNA people, members, or whatever, are willing to take people on with them in their groups.
6: Yeah. So this is another little tip that I found out last year before I went. You want to, if you have any good number on your wait list, you want to go early.
7: Yep. You want to get there as early as you can.
6: So we got there at 7? And you can get there earlier. We got there at 7:30 or something like that.
7: Yep.
6: In hindsight, we probably should have come even earlier than that. But you can show up at 6:30. And the idea is if those morning times, the first time is at 7. And so if anything falls out, you might get out that first hour before anyone's there. And it doesn't matter. Like Bob's number was 12. If number 12 is there, but no one else in front of him is there, and there's a spot, you go. You're in.
7: Yeah.
6: And so
7: the unique thing is you can watch your number start to tick down even the day before as people bow out of the ballot and figure they're going to play someplace else.
6: That's right, because if you get a number, they say, or maybe the whole group puts in, and if the whole group doesn't get a good number, they might say, let's just go play together somewhere else.
7: Yep.
6: Because you have to be ready and prepared to play single with something, because it's a singles ballot.
7: Yep.
6: Now, here's where it gets interesting. We got there and we hung out for the day. By the time, right around 10:30 or so, the starter told us, hey, look, because your number had put up to number 5?
7: Yeah, I'd gotten down to number 5.
6: And then the first four had gone out in front of you, so now you were number 1 at about in that 10 o'clock hour, and the starter said, look, we're going to get you out at 12:20.
7: Yes.
6: And another lady that was right behind you, she was going to go with you at 12:20. So then when I talked to them and said, hey, and Bruce was great, by the way, and I said, hey, Bruce, I've got 12:30. Can we? Oh, no problem. So he talks to the lady. She's like, I'll slide back to 12:30. Go ahead. So you and I ended up playing together at 12:20.
7: That's correct.
6: Which is super cool. I mean, that's awesome. Like, people are really, they do try really hard. And they did a great job of explaining, here's the tee sheet, here's how it works. The best advice I can give you, get there early and be willing to hang out. If you really want to play, be willing to hang out. Now, if you've got a high number, probably not. Try for another day.
7: Yeah, but your dad hung out. Your dad hung out there for, 6 hours?
6: Yeah, and he went out at 2 o'clock.
7: And he went out at 2 o'clock.
6: And his number was, would you say it was 19, 15?
7: Your dad was 15 starting the day.
6: But I think the day before he was at 19 or something.
7: Yeah,
6: so he had
7: something
6: moved
7: like
6: up.
7: That.
6: Yeah.
7: Yep.
6: So, as it turned out, all three of the four of us played on Saturday.
7: Yes, we did.
6: So, we all put in again on Sunday for the singles draw because there's no Sunday play there.
7: For Monday.
6: And so, put in for Monday. And our friend that did draw was number 2 on the wait list, and I was number 3. My dad was 20-something. Bob was 90.
7: 49. 45.
6: Could have been 1,000. Wasn't going to happen.
7: Yep. Yep. Wasn't going to happen. Especially that day because there were less opportunities.
14: Attention, those of you looking to go on a fun vacation and see the world on the cheap. Today, the U.S. dollar is worth even more in other countries, so there's never been a better time to travel outside the USA. The dollar is worth over $1.30 in Canadian dollars, and it's the same for Australia. You can fly there today and have fun and maximize your travel dollar. 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
21: Hey, we're in a very special spot right now. We're on the rooftop of the St. Andrews Links Trust Clubhouse. And just to our right is the 18th green of the new course and the first tee of Jubilee. And we're joined by the head of communications for St. Andrews Links Trust, David Connor. David, thanks so much for being here with us. We are in the middle of having just the time of our lives playing these golf courses. And it's really such a dream come true. You must experience that when you run into people like us on a daily basis who are just thrilled to be here at the Home of Golf.
0: Do you know what? It's the best thing about the golf is seeing people's reaction when they come here, seeing them when they come off the golf course. You guys have got big smiles on your faces. I can't tell you how good that makes us feel, that you're able to come here, experience what hopefully not many people here take for granted, but, you know, experience something that we get to experience day in, day out, and you just have such a great time doing it.
7: So tell us a little bit about the St. Andrews Links Trust, and a lot of people think it might be kind of similar to the RNA, but tell us the differences between that and your role at St. Andrews Links Trust with these golf courses.
0: Yeah, so the Links Trust, we were set up in 1974, so we're just over 50 years old, and really our role is to be custodians of these golf courses. The golf courses have been here for 600 years, they are public golf courses, and our role is really to maintain these golf courses on behalf of the people of St. Andrews and for everybody who wants to come and play here. What that means is that we run these courses as a charitable trust, so any of the surplus, any green fees you pay, any polo shirts you buy in our stores, they all come back in to making this place exactly what it is, as the home of golf. So the differences between ourselves and the RNA, the RNA are well, obviously the governing body for golf outside of outside of the US and Mexico, clearly based in St. Andrews, which is incredible. But what a lot of people don't know is they're also a golf club here. So they are one of seven golf clubs that basically play their golf on these golf courses, alongside the new club, the St. Andrews Club. We've got the St. Rule and the St. Regulus Club and a number of other golf clubs here who play their matches day in, day out here.
4: And it's pretty interesting. The university students just came back in, so they are coming out, seeing them out on the golf course and getting excited as well. So it really is, I don't know if community is the right word, but it feels like there's a strong community, and golf is the thread that sort of binds everyone together.
0: St. Andrews, it's a unique ecosystem. There are so many people here whose daily lives revolve around these golf courses, from the people who play them, the people who work here, the people who fly in from all corners of the world to come and play these golf courses. The university is a great example. If you're a student in town, you are entitled to what we call a links ticket, and you can come out and you can play these golf courses. And you know, we've heard stories going back generations and generations of students who came and fell in love with the game here, and then they take that love of golf wherever they go on to in their future careers, and that all comes from here at the home of golf.
7: Okay, so quite a few golf courses here, but everybody knows the old course. People can get on the old course, the public, and what are some of the ways that they can facilitate that or do that?
0: Yeah, that's really important, because people know the old course. It's the one that everybody gravitates to, and many people might think that it's out of reach, but it's really important to us as the home of golf, as a trust, to ensure that golf course is open for anybody to come and play. So there are a number of ways you can play. You can come through one of the tour operators who will package up, you know, maybe a 7 to 10 day trip, and you'll go and experience everything that the rest of Scotland has to offer, the rest of St. Andrews has to offer, and they will package that old course as part of that. But the other way, there are a couple of other ways to do it. We do an annual ballot every August, where you can apply for tee times for the following year. And what we will do is we will package the old course with one or two of our other golf courses. Mm-hmm. You can come over here, and then you can go and build your own dream golf trip around that as well. So that's one way. We do that every year. If you're unsuccessful there, you can still come and pitch up here at the home of golf. 48 hours ahead, you can stick your name in what we call the ballot, probably more commonly known as a lottery in the US. So you can stick your name in a ballot, do that before 2 p.m., 2 days before you want to play, and you will know in the next hour or two if you've been successful. If you're not successful there, the story doesn't end. We also have what used to be called the singles queue. We now do it as a draw. People used to queue outside the old pavilion overnight, often in inclement weather. we were finding that that was maybe not the best experience if you were about to do your bucket list round of golf to play the Old Course and you'd been up for 12 hours before. So we've changed that to a digital system where you go into the Old Course Pavilion, put your name in an iPad the day before you want to play, and then you'll get a text message giving you your position in the draw. That's a good way for people, singles golfers, or people who are just here last minute to try and get out and play their dream round.
21: David Connor is the head of communications for the St. Andrews Links Trust, which, of course, looks after these beautiful golf courses here at the Home of Golf, including the Old Course. So I just want to touch on that and give a little bit of commentary. So I just so happens, after 21 years, I made my journey back last year, and then, as circumstances would have it, I went again the same week a year later. So I've been back-to-back this same week 2 years in a row. I'm 3-for-3 in the lottery, in the singles lottery.
1: In the singles lottery.
21: I'm 0-for on the full group lottery, but I'm 3-for-3 on the singles. So what I would say is I'm really impressed at the process. Now, there's a couple things that happen. One, you put the 48 hours in, and you're very hopeful, right? And then you don't get that, and then you walk in, and you put in, now you've got another round of hope. And then you get the text saying, it's closed, what's it going to happen? And there's anticipation. It's actually kind of fun, right? There's the whole thing, and it's
7: then
21: like...
7: then you get your number.
21: Yeah,
7: then
21: you either get a tee time or a number on the wait list, right?
7: You had a tee time yesterday,
21: yeah,
7: and I had a number. And you and a good friend of ours had a number for today.
21: Yeah.
7: So you got out early.
21: Yeah. So it works out. And I'll tell you this, and you probably know this already, but it's super impressive how friendly and informative and accommodating the starters are. Now, obviously, there's rules. There's things they can't do. They're not taking bribes, but they understand that everyone's excited and they want to make sure everybody has a great experience, whether they draw out or not. So all I can say is don't give up hope and enjoy the process. And it's actually kind of fun.
0: That's exactly it. The staff that we have here love nothing more than fulfilling people's dreams. That's what we're here to do. We can't get any more people out on that golf course than we currently do. But when we have the opportunity to tell somebody, and you know, the starter can say, right, it's now your time to go.
7: Yeah.
0: Off you go, and they'll give the preamble. I know that they love that part of the job. I love nothing more than going standing on the first tee and watching people get prepare to go and play their dream round of golf.
7: Yeah, they get that big smile on their face.
0: it's just so fulfilling. And then to watch them coming off 18 having done it is actually arguably even better. Yeah.
21: Yeah. Look, this is one of the most special walks in all of the game, and we talked about this. Yeah. Like, this is walking into Yankee Stadium and taking batting practice. This is, you know, hitting a shot in the garden, right? Like, there's all kinds of places that you can't go, but you can come here and walk where the greats have walked for centuries, and it's just such a cool thing, and you meet some great people. It's one, I can't say enough good things about coming here to the Old Course and having that experience.
7: Okay, so you can push your trolley, correct?
0: Yep.
7: You can push a trolley. You can have caddies, and the caddies are phenomenal. You just let them know if you're going to take a caddy. If you have a medical problem or whatever, there are a few buggies that you have an opportunity. But or you can carry your bag. So there are a lot of ways to enjoy the experience and not necessarily have it be a drudgery or whatever, when you're walking.
21: But you'd be mistaken not to take a caddy, right?
0: Yeah. Well, yeah, a caddy can be a real intrinsic part of the experience here. You know, even if you've watched Opens dating back decades and you think you know every inch of this golf course, it's different when you're standing on that tee trying to pick your line out amongst the dunes. A caddy can be an invaluable experience. Yeah. But you're right, we don't want any barriers to coming and playing here. So if you don't want to take a caddy, if you just want to enjoy the experience with your three group mates, head out there, strap your bag on your back, or stick it on a trolley, and you can go out and enjoy the experience.
21: Actually, there's an Old Course app, and you can have the GPS as you go around.
0: Yeah, we've got live pin positions on that. That's a new thing that we've just introduced, which has been really popular. Some of the greens out there are on the large side, so being able to know exactly where the pin is actually quite helpful.
21: Yeah. Yeah. All right, David, let's talk about some of the other golf courses. Obviously, the old, everyone wants to play it, but the new course, Jubilee, Eden, I know there's seven, Castle. eight, eight of them. Tell us about these other courses, because I think a lot of people overlook it. They're like, oh, I'm going to go play the rotation that I see in the Dunhill Links or whatever, right? But there are a lot right here within the Links Trust that are fantastic experiences.
0: Yeah, it's really easy to overlook these golf courses. You could make an argument if they were anywhere other than in St. Andrews, they would be ranked a lot higher potentially than what they are. They're just unfortunate to be sat alongside the greatest golf course on the planet. But the great thing is they all sit side by side. Mm. So you're playing off the same turf, the same kind of landscape, and you get the same feeling. It's just such a great place to play golf. I mean, you look at the new and the Jubilee courses that we are standing looking out over at the moment, and they are just wonderful, wonderful golf courses. The exact same feeling of nipping that tight the ball off a really tight lie that you only get at Links Golf. It's unmatched. And so, yeah, we have eight golf courses here in total. The Castle course, which you mentioned, that opened in 2008. It's growing a really good reputation. It's a really fun golf course, beautiful views over St. Andrews. We've recently brought the Craigton course, which some people might know as previously the Duke's course. We rebranded that at the start of the year. That's a completely different experience to what we already have here, more of a heathland experience. You can take buggies up there. We've got a good fleet of buggies because it's quite a good walk up there, but that's another brilliant addition. And then we've got the Eden Golf Course, which we were discussing earlier, is just one of the real, I hate using the phrase hidden gem, but it's a real hidden gem, isn't it? Because a Harry Colt design, dates back 100 odd years, and again, it's just that feeling of nipping the ball off just beautiful links turf that you don't get anywhere else.
21: Yeah, and I hear Jubilee is the toughest.
0: I've struggled on all of them, funnily enough. The Jubilee is a brilliant test of golf. It's I would say it's probably one of the most strategic golf courses that we have here. You have to put the ball in the right place on the Jubilee. It's a wonderful golf course. If I'm going out with a scorecard in my hand, I quite like going out in the new. If you've not got a scorecard in your hand and maybe you're just going out for a little friendly game with your buddies and having a bit of money on it, Jubilee's pretty good, but Castle's up there too.
21: I love that. All right, so people want to know, when's the best time to come? When's my best chance of getting on the old course? When am I getting best chance of having the best weather? Those are probably two separate questions, or two different times, I should say. But what would you say to people that are maybe planning their trip to St. Andrews?
0: Well, we're going to start with the weather. That's all part of the experience. I mean, we've had people here in the middle of July, and the rain can be coming in sideways, and it can be, the wind can be up 20, 30. You can come in September, and it can be the complete opposite. I think a lot of people actually, if they don't get a little bit of everything, they can leave a bit disappointed. Mm-hmm. But that's all part and parcel of Links Golf. Time of year in terms of the ability to get on the golf courses, it's a lottery for a reason, because it is very much that. It's from April through to kind of mid to late October. We are pretty busy. We tend to see the lottery kind of oversubscribed most times. So, really it's about coming here, taking your chances, but just making sure that you've got a wider trip planned. So if you don't manage to get that round on the old course, you're still going to come here and have a great time.
21: Probably not the third week of July 2027.
0: That might be the one to avoid if you're looking to play, unless, of course, you're going to qualify for the Open.
21: There you go.
0: we're really looking forward to that. We were talking earlier about the 150th Open. I started in the role here just shortly before it, and what an experience that was. The Open is, and St. Andrews are just intrinsically linked, going back 100 odd years, there's just nothing better than seeing the best players in the world try to pick their way around this golf course and all the strategic challenges that it hosts. There's really nothing better than an Open in St. Andrews.
21: No, I don't think anyone's going to argue with that for sure. David, thanks so much for spending some time with us and giving us the insights. Hopefully our listeners will take some of the cues and come over here and enjoy. People are super hospitable. Everyone's friendly, and the sticky toffee pudding has my heart. So I don't know what to say about that. But thanks again. We appreciate it.
0: Really appreciate it.
21: Yeah.
0: Thanks, guys.
21: Yeah, good to visit with you. David Connor is the head of communications for the St. Andrews Links Trust. More of the show coming up next.
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6: Welcome back. It's Real Golf Radio. Brian Taylor, Bob Casper, thanks for joining us. And thanks again to David Connor with St. Andrews Links Trust for joining us. Hopefully on that insightful. One of the things I didn't know about was this annual lottery that they have, the annual
7: advanced
6: ballot.
7: Advanced application, yeah.
6: I mean,
7: so
6: I'll set a calendar for next August.
7: Yeah, basically you put it in the autumn, late summer, early autumn, and it allows you to get in for a given week or a given time the next year. So
6: yeah, I didn't know that. I think I'll try for a year out. Why not?
7: Yeah.
6: But like I said, singles ballot has been good to me. I think I'm 4 for 4 within the last, or 3 for 3 in the last year. So
7: 3 for 3, yep.
6: Let's go. Right. Hey, let's talk about the golf. Let's talk about what we did. We started out at Carnoustie. Okay. Now, first of all, Carnoustie always has a reputation as one of the hardest challenges in the world. No, they call it Carnoustie for a reason. We had the windiest day of the entire calendar year so far. And they told us the reason we know that is because they have a couple of extended flagsticks, long, tall flagsticks that they could not put out that day because of the wind. And that was the first day all year that they've had to not have the tall flagsticks. But
7: that is definitely a beast of a golf course, no doubt about it.
6: What was your impressions? I mean, we other than the wind, we had good weather, no rain.
7: Mostly sunny
6: skies. It just was, and we played, because of the wind, they had us play up. What, three tees, I think. We were at the yellow, is that what they call it? I don't remember now if it was...
7: Well, there was...
6: No, yellow was back.
7: Yeah, yellow was back. So there was green, blue, gray, white.
6: We played we played two tees up, I think. And we
7: we played at 6,300 yards.
6: And it was plenty in that wind.
7: Oh, it was plenty is right.
6: So tell me, what did you do? Give me your impressions of Carnoustie.
7: Well, you know, if you're going to play these golf courses, I would highly suggest taking a caddy.
6: That's for sure.
7: They can give you lines off the tees. They can help you with reading putts. And you get a whole new flair of what's going on for the area because of these caddies. And a lot of them have been out there for forever. Rob had a caddy that had caddied on the old course for 50 years, basically. So you get all this, but, you know, you look at some of the shots off the tees and stuff and say, okay, where am I going to try to fit this thing? And the caddies give you a great line. And then it's just a matter of trying to hit the ball there as far as the line is concerned, and then, going at the greens and that kind of thing. So greens are traditionally, because of the wind, a little bit slower, somewhere around 9 to 9.5 on the stint meter. And Carnoustie is a phenomenal golf course. Greats like Ben Hogan played that golf course. My father played that golf course and had a chance to win the Open Championship there. Jack and Gary Player and Arnold Palmer and all these guys played this golf course. Tiger Woods. Padraig Harrington won there. It's just a phenomenal test of golf. And when you're playing it in 30-mile-an-hour winds, buddy, you better buckle up because it's going to be a tough test for you, even at a low-digit handicap.
6: Yeah, there's no question. So the white tees are the longest. They play 69-45.
7: Mm-hmm.
6: Yellow tees are 65-89. Green tees are 61-39. Black is 56-10. So that's your options there. Now what's interesting is I believe that the differences between the whites are they have a couple of par fives, 14 and 12 and 14 are par fives from the whites, but they're par fours from the other tees. And so we actually went back to the white tees and played those as par fives because what would you rather do? Would you rather play 12 as a 479-yard par 5 or as a 407-yard par 4. I'd take an extra stroke for 70 yards.
7: Absolutely, because that gives you an opportunity to make a birdie as well.
6: That's right. And then on 14, it's 476 par 5 or it's a 459-yard par 4. Way tougher.
7: Correct.
6: Way
7: Correct.
6: Tougher as a 459. Correct. So anyway, those are a couple things. I mean, the Dolly Partons, that was really cool. They're technically called the Spectacle Bunkers on the 14th hole.
7: Pot bunkers down both sides.
6: Huge bunkers right down the middle. Huge.
7: Yep.
6: You've got six is Hogan's Alley, which he took an insane line. Skinny little line there. And then you got the finish up there on 16, 17, and 18.
7: Yep.
6: Which the Barry Byrne runs through, and it's just it's a beast. It's a beast of a golf course. It's super fun with a pickup double on one hole. I think I shot 84, and it definitely was a generous 84. That's all I'm saying.
7: That's all I'm saying.
6: Yeah.
7: Yep.
6: It was super fun, though. I enjoy the challenge. I don't enjoy that much wind. We actually got that much wind at Dumbarney Links on the last day.
7: No, Dumbarney was probably even stronger for that golf course. But what a great golf course that was. We'll talk about that.
6: Yeah. So we went from Carnoustie to the old course. You and I had a chance to play the old course together, and that was a real treat, by the way. We'd played together some 21 years ago.
7: Correct.
6: And had a great time there. But let's see. I got my scorecard here, Bob.
7: Mm-hmm.
6: So let's see. Which one was it? It was the 76 that you and I played. Birdied the first hole.
7: Giddy up.
6: Right out the gates.
7: Right out the gates. That's I made bogey. I hit it in the burn and made bogey.
6: I didn't realize you were in the burn.
7: I was.
6: So you dropped.
7: On my second shot.
6: Oh, I didn't realize that. I saw you right short of the burn. I should have known that. Why else would you be short of the burn on that? You weren't laying up from the, on that hole. It's a short hole.
7: Nope.
6: Overall, I'll say this about the Old Course. The Old Course played, and we played the... They got black, blue, and green. We played the blue tees, which plays 6,300 yards, and it's a par 72. It's not... So that day we had decent wind. Like, it wasn't... It was perfect wind. It was just barely...
7: Especially on the going out.
6: Yes. It wasn't really...
7: Because you go out, and you turn around, and you come back. And going out was definitely into the wind and required more. Coming back... You felt like you had a reprieve because the wind was down and right to left, and it was easier to hit shots going that direction, no doubt.
6: And as long as you have a caddy, I think they can keep you in the right spot. And you miss left.
7: Yep.
6: Don't want to miss right. All the bunkers are down the right-hand side. So I started off birdie in one, bogeyed two, and then I went par-par. And nice. I'm like, actually, I went birdie, bogey, par, bogey, birdie. So I'm feeling pretty good. I'm like, I'm even par through five holes, and I
7: you hit it in the coffins on the sixth hole, didn't you?
6: I did, but the coffins are actually on the 14th hole.
7: Right, on the left side of 14.
6: But I hit it over there, and I tried to hit, and I was just literally thinking to myself, like, this golf course is pretty forgiving, you know, really.
7: Yeah.
6: And I get over there. Now I've got, like, a spread eagle. Like, it's up against it to where I had to, like, try to do some sort of ridiculously athletic that I'm not capable of doing.
7: So you can get your whole stance or anything in the bunker.
6: No, I was outside the bunker leaning outside down the bunker. Into the bunker with a wedge trying to hit it out.
7: Yep.
6: Unsuccessful. Hit the side of the face and came back in. Now I just had to blast out because I could climb in the bunker. Blast out on the green in four, and then, you know, what do you do when you make a mistake? You compound it with a three putt.
7: There you go.
6: Yeah.
7: So gentleman's double.
6: Just like that, I make a triple, which, by the way, gin doesn't allow me to accept. So I put it in there,
7: gentleman's double.
6: It converted to a six. So 37-39 with a terrible bogey. And I'll just say this. I hit it into the Valley of Sin on 18. I tried chipping it. I basically went Constantino Roca, look it up, and then, made a terrible. So I'm like literally greenside in one and make five. That stung a little bit.
7: Yep.
6: That stung. Yep. Thankfully, I got a chance to play again on Monday. I redeemed myself.
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0: December. A former CIA official has reached a tentative plea deal after being charged with theft for inflating his salary. Court records show David Rush was found with $40 million in gold bars at his home. A federal judge extended the indictment deadline to October 8th to allow time to finalize a plea deal and avoid a public trial. Rush was charged in May for claiming military leave and inflating his salary. This is townhall.com. The Nashville airport will soon be renamed for entertainer Dolly Parton.
1: Parton, who passed away 2 weeks ago, has previously declined such honors. The state-controlled Metropolitan Nashville Airport Authority has unanimously approved a motion to begin the renaming process. While the process could take a year or more, the change would make Parton the first woman whose name adorns one of America's 50 busiest airports. I'm Lisa Dwyer.
0: Alina Rybakina has won her first U.S. Open title and punctuated her climb to the top of women's tennis by beating Aryna Sabalenka yesterday 6-4, 5-7, 6-2. Rybakina has already been guaranteed to replace Sabalenka at number one in the rankings next week, and for good measure took the U.S. Open title that Sabalenka had won the previous 2 years. It was the third slam title for Rybakina and the second one this year. More on these stories at townhall.com.
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5: Here's Brian and Bob.
6: Yeah, thank you very much. It is the back nine, hour number 2 of Real Golf Radio. He's Bob. I'm Brian. Good to be with you. Fresh back from Scotland. Little trip to the home of golf. Super fun time. Obviously, we're talking about it. We have a lot of enthusiasm. We've literally been home for 48 hours, and you're getting to hear all of our enthusiasm and excitement for our trip. Yep. If you don't like it, it's okay. You can tune out. Tune back in another time. But hopefully you're enjoying a little bit of insight on the golf courses that we played, the experience we had, and maybe it brings back some memories that you've had from your trip or inspires you to go out and do another one. It's got to be something you do. If you're a golfer and you're listening now, put it on the calendar. Make it happen.
7: Yep.
6: And make sure you get to St. Andrews. I would also put a plug in for North Berwick. Go to East Lothian. Get one of those courses. Go over to that side. You've got Golan. It's got 3 courses at Golan. You've got Muirfield if you're lucky enough to get on there. And, of course, North Berwick that's right there. There's also a place called The Glen. There's a bunch of other the Renaissance Club's over there as well. But, man, there's some that's a special coast.
7: There's a lot of golf in that area. And not only the old course, but you got the new course and the Jubilee, the Castle Course, all a bunch of other golf courses there in St. Andrews that the Trust controls and helps run that you'll be able to play as well.
6: So, yeah, St. Andrews area is packed. East Lothian area is packed. Up north in the Highlands, you've got Dornick and Castle Stewart and all of that up there. And then, of course, you've got the the West Coast where you got Turnberry and Troon and all that kind of stuff, and the rest of the East Coast where you got Aberdeen and like Glen Eagles. We took a drive up there one day just to check that out. That looks like a pretty cool place, and I know you've played that a few times, but more of an inland course, but
7: Parkland,
6: super cool as well. So and Dumbarney Links is brand new. You're going to hear from David Scott coming up this hour. He's going to give you some insight, not only on Dumbarney Links and its history, its short history and how it came to be, but he is the honorary head professional for the RNA.
7: Yeah, and that's
6: a cool
7: an honor.
6: Story.
7: Yeah, it seems like the person that becomes is somebody that has been born in St. Andrews, a great honor, and it was fun to hear, and you'll hear some of the things that he does as that honorary head professional.
6: Yeah, the responsibility that he has. Yep. We'll hear that and talk more about this next, right here on Real Golf Radio.
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6: 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And don't forget the Bank of Utah Championship at Black Desert Resort coming up October 1st through the 4th. With any chance, we'll be at Media Day coming up Wednesday down at Black Desert. And with any chance, we'll see the caddy down there as well. Wow. And speaking of the caddy,
5: there are bag rats, and then there are caddies. Maybe. Pro jocks who are legends in caddy shacks across the PGA Tour.
12: While we can neither confirm nor deny the existence of this legendary looper,
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6: Yeah, the caddy joins us weekly here at Real Golf Radio. You know what would have been fun is to have the caddy with us in Scotland.
7: It would have been really fun.
6: Maybe we need to do that sometime as well. Yeah. Caddy, what do you think? You'd join us for one of those trips?
13: Caddy is so in for a Lynx golf trip at any time, anywhere. I'm in.
6: It's the best. It's the best golf, don't you think? Like, it's just so fun. Now, maybe I'm saying that because it's an anomaly. Maybe if I played it every single day, it would just feel normal.
7: Yep.
6: I don't know.
7: Yep.
13: Cat, Lynx golf is best tasted very occasionally.
6: Okay.
13: It is. It is a great experience, but, you know, you don't want to play it every day. You don't want to. It's just the cool thing about Lynx golf is because of the conditions, the weather, the wind, you kind of sort of mostly throw away the score and play the experience. It's pretty, and that's really nice. It's nice. You know, your score doesn't bum you out as much as it might if you're having a poor day on a beautiful course with beautiful weather and beautiful conditions and benign and, you know, anyway, it's so different too. Much as you try, Bandon Dunes probably the closest place to Lynx Golf in the contiguous 48 or any of the other states. And, it's just not the same. It's not the same.
6: Can't replicate it. Describe. So we've talked about Carnoustie. We were just talking about the old course last hour. Talk about what's your experience? How would you describe those two golf courses?
13: Well, you've got the oldest course on the planet. That's just the home of golf. If you're going to win a major at St. Andrews, I mean, that's culminating a career. And there's only a few guys who have done that. Only play it now and then. And then Carnoustie, top handful of most difficult courses, in my opinion, to play.
6: Yeah.
13: It's a little weird, though. Carnoustie can sometimes, if it gets fiery, you can kind of play pretty well on it. Unlike Oakmont, which I think is just the brute, period. Oakmont's just hard, period. It's just brutal all the time. But we call it Carnasty, if that's any indication. Mm-hmm. So, Carnoustie is also, it represents kind of the Scottish mojo. It's going to be hard on the edges. It's not going to treat you with kid gloves. But it'll also have very nice, it can treat you nice too. So Lynxgolf is like that. St. Andrews, I mean, it's fairly wide open, or very wide open off the tee. It's got massive greens, a lot of room to hit the ball for the most part.
6: You're hitting it right on. The old course is more, if you want to use the word fun, the old course is way more fun than Carnoustie.
7: Yeah.
13: Yeah.
7: And you just talked about massive greens. The fourth green, which shares a green with the 14th green, the caddy told us that the first 10 holes at Pebble Beach fit into that green between the fourth and the 14th. The greens on the
13: Pebble
7: first
13: Beach.
7: 10 holes at Pebble Beach.
13: Absolutely, I can see that. The six smallest greens, number one, number two, all the way through number six, on the PGA Tour, are at Pebble Beach. How about that? So
6: And the old course is all of 90 acres. Imagine.
7: Yeah.
13: Is that it?
6: 90 acres.
13: Yeah. 90 acres. Oh, you'd think it would be more than that. That's wild.
6: Isn't that amazing?
13: Yeah.
7: Because it's a sliver going down, then it loops around, and it's a sliver coming back.
6: How about that little spaghetti bowl that crosses out there on the loop, man? You got shots coming everywhere.
13: Yeah. Yep. Par three there, number 10, right? It's not 10. What's the par three?
6: 8. 11. It's 8, it's, 9, 10, it, and 11. 8. 8 and 11 are the threes,
13: Yeah. It's really a cool little.
6: And 9's basically a par three.
7: Yeah.
13: Well, don't say that, Bryson.
6: Well, I'm not being Bryson. I'm saying from the blue tees, it's 290 yards. So without wind, you know.
7: And fast fairways.
6: I two-putted for a birdie.
13: can you believe Brian's throwing down the gauntlet like this with the golf? They're listening. They always listen. And they will extract their proper revenge.
7: Yes. Yes.
13: Remember the caddy said that.
7: Right. So wait till next year.
13: Now, Lake Golf Spectacular, highly, and it's also great in Ireland, by the way. Tremendous links. It's not just Scotland. Ireland has great links golf. You can run them. In fact, some people think Royal County Down is the best.
7: That's a great golf course, too. That's a wonderful golf course. Yep.
13: I really had fun at Portmarnock. I liked
7: Portmarnock. Portmarnock is a great golf course, too.
13: Yeah, it's an old open. Mm-hmm. Yeah. Anyway.
6: Hey, so coming up next, we're gonna talk about Dunbarney Links with David Scott, who's the GM. He's also the honorary head professional for the RNA, which you'll hear about what that means coming up, which is super cool. But then I got to ask you, before we get to that, we got like 2 minutes left here. You've played North Berwick. We talked about North Berwick. You had some stories you wanted to share about North Berwick. How good is that golf course? Oh, my gosh. That place is special.
13: Yeah, North Berwick's really cool. I happened to be lucky enough. I was staying in a bed and breakfast right there, right on the 18th hole, with a couple tour caddies, Bambi and Tim Carnival. And Tim was caddying for Watson at the time that year. And a lot of the players stayed in the Marine Hotel, which borders, I think, 16 and 17.
6: That's correct. Yep.
13: Yeah. So we ran into Watson on the course, on the Redan hole. I'm sure I've told this story, but it's always a good one. And he had a wedge, a driver, and a putter, and street shoes. So he's like, mind if I join you guys? And we're like, Tom, we already got two. Yeah, come on, you can. So I'm playing with Tom Watson as it's getting towards sunset in Scotland. Are you kidding me? Like, Mr. Open Championship, right? How good is this? Plus, he was my guy when I was 12, 13 years old. He was beating Jack in the Masters. And, I mean, this is just awesome. So, and he's using my clubs, by the way. He used my clubs.
6: No big deal.
13: But the shot about, Brian, you can relate to this because you experienced this. I believe it's the 16th or 17th hole. It's got a narrow green. It's in front of the hotel, and the pin was all the way in the back. And it's a difficult pin to get to. And Watson, when we got there...
6: It's 16, Watson, by the way. It's ridiculous.
13: It's 16. 16. So Watson, when we got there, he had a shot. He hit this beautiful shot up onto the back tier, like 10 feet from the hole. And he looks right at us. This is like this classic Tom Watson with his radio voice that he always spoke in. And he says, I sat in my hotel room all day Monday watching the qualifiers. Not one guy hit a ball back there. Maybe that's why I don't have to qualify. It was awesome. I mean, I was like, Tom's just throwing it down.
7: Oh, wow.
6: First of all, to hit a shot on that back, you're right. I don't even have
13: a shot. How good is that?
6: I don't even have a shot. I can do that. I don't even know how to do it.
13: Yeah. How do you do it?
7: Yeah.
13: Yeah.
7: And that coming from a five-time champion of the Open.
13: It was awesome.
6: The Redan hole, the most copied green complex for par threes in the world. Yeah, it's unbelievable.
13: 100%.
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24: We're here at Dumbarney Links, and boy, what a spectacular view. And we're joined by the general manager and the honorary head professional for the RNA, David Scott. David, thanks so much for having us here today. What a tremendous setting here at Dumbarney Links.
25: It's wonderful to welcome you all. And we've provided a little bit of Scottish wind for you, so probably a three-club win today. So I think you're going to experience the best of Lynx golf out there.
24: So Lynx golf is fantastic. You don't usually see the kind of, I guess, perched up views that you would see here. Tell us about Dumbarney Links, its history, and what we're in for today.
25: We're in for a lot of entertainment, excitement, and hopefully a lot of fun as well. 345 acres. The history goes back to around 2012, 13, 14, when Malcolm Campbell, who's a very well-known golf writer, was editor of Golf Monthly. He got in touch with Clive Clark. Clive Clark, for those of maybe older listeners, he played way back in 1973 Ryder Cup, built a lot of golf courses in the U.S., based in Palm Springs. Two notable courses out there, the Hideaway and also Indian Wells, the celebrity course. So he knows about quality design of golf courses. So he came over here with his history playing in British golf as well, playing in Ryder Cups and Walker Cups. He understands what a good links looks like. He had a look at the piece of land. It was unfettered links, great sandy subsoil to construct and build a golf course. He loved what he saw. The opportunity to have 345 acres at his disposal to design a course was amazing for him as well, because quite often, you know, links courses might only be, if you're talking about the old courses, 90 acres, but a lot of the links courses are maybe, 120, 30, 40, but 345, he could have a lot of fun out there with his design. So he loved what he saw. Malcolm and Clive got in touch with a local landowner, Lord Balneel, struck up a deal. Clive went back to Palm Springs, got the finance to do the project, and then work commenced in 2018. And because the subsoil is pure sand, the big bulldozers could come in and the shapers could come and do a great job. And they, from start to finish, was 7 months, which is astonishing and probably a world record, I would think, for such a big golf course. So we had a great year of maturing in 2019, and then we opened end of May 2020, just in time for COVID.
0: Great timing.
1: Yeah, a lot of Scottish links golf courses, you have an out and a back.
25: Yeah.
1: Here you have the golf course going in a lot of different directions. Tell us a little bit about that.
25: Yeah, that's the great thing about having more like a triangle-shaped piece of land rather than a lot of the traditional links that we know of. You know, the old course especially, it's kind of straight out and straight in along a thin piece of land. A lot of the old links are like that. But this, having so much land as well, we're sitting high in a promontory above the golf course here in the clubhouse, and it's got to be at least half a mile or so, three-quarters of a mile to the water. So you're playing down toward the water. You've got the water on, you know, at least 14, 15 holes view-wise. And so because we've got such a big footprint with the opportunity to go straight south, then we go west, then we go, you know, north, and we're all over the compass. You know, so what golfers remark on here when the wind's up is we don't actually have two consecutive holes running in the same direction. You know, you've got the wind over your right shoulder, then it's behind, then it's into you. So it plays with your mind. It's really crazy out there, and it's, as you'll find out today with a 30-mile-an-hour wind.
0: So, David, tell us, where exactly are we? I mean, people think about, you know, Scotland, they think Edinburgh, they think Glasgow, they think St. Andrews. Kind of put us on the map here for those that are listening. Where in kind of relation to some of those maybe better-known spots are?
25: Yeah, great question. 45 minutes on a good drive from Edinburgh Airport. We are 12 miles south of St. Andrews, so maybe on a slow drive, 20 minutes maybe, and we're in between Ely and Upper Largo for a little couple of reference points on a map there. So very accessible, and certainly 95% of our guests come from St. Andrews. They stay there and they just migrate down here for a day's golf and then go back to the mecca of golf.
0: Yeah. And so what's this water? What are we looking at here?
25: Yeah, this is the Firth of Forth. So on a clear day, you can't quite see over the other side, but about 11 miles over the other side, you can see Muirfield area, and further kind of southwest, you can see over to Edinburgh, in fact.
0: Yes.
25: You know, so not maybe later on it'll clear up a little bit so you can see 12 miles or so, but yeah. It's a great piece of land, and overlooking the water, and then you've got a few, you know, white horses there on the water, and you absolutely know you're beside the sea today.
1: Yeah, when you see those white caps, you got to worry a little bit.
25: Yeah.
1: So tell us a little bit about yourself. We first met you at King's Barnes,
25: yeah.
1: And then you came here to Dumbarney, but also you are now the honorary head professional of the RNA.
25: Yeah.
0: Congratulations, by the way.
25: Thank you. Yes. It's a huge honor. There's only been six in the six honorary professionals in the RNA since 1910. A dear friend of mine, Jim Farmer, sadly passed away very, very suddenly about a year and a half ago. So I got the call several months after Jim's passing. And the answer is yes, of course. I was speechless, actually, which is quite unusual for me, as you can hear. But it's such a huge honor. So my biggest honor and biggest job I have to do is actually to tee up the golf ball for the incoming captain of the Royal Norwegian Golf Club. So that dates way back to 1754, when 22 noblemen and gentlemen created a golf club, and they got the monies together to then buy a silver club which had little eyelets on it. So the winner of a competition each year in autumn then was captain for the following year. So their golf ball was then given to a silversmith and copied identically and then hung on this silver club. So right through to here we are, 2026, that's carried on every year. However, in the early 1800s, the past captains had a conversation, decided, you know, know what, maybe it's not the best person, the best golfer that should be captain. We should maybe nominate the person because perhaps, the person wasn't quite the right person for captaincy, or they didn't want the same captain in 5-6 years in a row. So they decided that, and ever since then they've had this tradition that the captain still plays this competition, but it's a one-person competition.
0: Mm.
25: So my job is to walk out behind the outgoing captain, the incoming captain, and my job is to tee up perfectly for the height of the golf ball, and then the captain tees off down the first and 18th fairways in front of usually between 500 and, this year in fact, probably 1,000 plus, because wonderfully Claire Dowling is to be the new captain, which I would say is arguably the most important golf shot in the world of golf for a woman. I think, you know, that's a statement, but I think, tell me a more important shot.
0: Mm-hmm.
25: It's astonishing what she'll do as well for the game of golf.
0: Yeah.
25: She's
0: the first female captain, yes?
25: Captain for the Royal Ancient since 1754.
0: Wow.
25: So I think it's a great honour for her, but a great honour for me, certainly, to tee up her golf ball. And the fun element is, she's a past Curtis Cup player, won the Irish Championships many times and that, so she's a real player. So her CV absolutely stacks up, as well as doing a great deal for administration in the game of golf. So she's going to hit a ball toward 40 or 50 professional caddies who work on the links trust, and whoever gets the ball then retrieves it, then comes back to her, they swap it over, that ball is then given to a silversmith and then recreated with her name engraved on the side and hung then on the fourth silver club, because there's been that many captains. We've got then three silver clubs now, and then in exchange for the golf ball, then the lucky caddy then gets a gold sovereign, and the way gold prices are, that might be the best part of $1,000 worth. So it's worth probably taking a black eye off your so-called best buddy to get that ball.
0: So you're saying there's going to be a bit of a scrum for that golf ball?
25: Well, there will definitely be a scrum. If it's in an area that you've got a lot of the caddies, they'll be pushing their buddies out the way to get this $1,000.
0: No love lost between amongst friends when there's $1,000 on the line. That's tremendous. So this is how many caddies would you say are going to be out there? And they're just positioned right there down the first fairway at the Old Course.
25: Yeah, 40 to 50. Everybody's seen the Old Course, but I think it's 120 yards wide. So a lot of them will be trying to figure out how big a player this is, how far they can hit it, and they've got a propensity to come over the top or slice it. And so, when you've had some, poorer drivers of the ball, they might be nudging a wee bit closer and arguably disloyally close to the tee. Claire still hits a very nice ball. She plays off a 7 handicap. I haven't seen her strike it, but, if you're a past Curtis Cup player and an international winner, you're not going to go far off the rails. So you can pretty much guarantee she'll hit it dead straight. And all going well, she'll make great contact and get some nice compression and see it soaring through the air with rapturous applause from the 1,000 or so looking on.
0: I love that. And this is all taking place in the next few weeks.
25: Yeah, on Friday morning, 25th of September.
0: Nice. Well, congratulations. I'm sure there'll be video of this somewhere, right?
25: There will be. Definitely out there for sure. A bit on social media and probably YouTube later on. But I think there could be quite a few TV cameras there as well, because it's such a special, unique occasion. Yeah.
1: So the experience here at Dumbarney, what can people expect when they come here? The ability to use caddies, you have a driving range, all that type of thing.
25: Yeah. So Clive Clark wanted to set this golf course up so we have no members as visitor, high-end paying play, but he wanted to set it up as if he felt like a member for the day. So from the very warm welcome we would hope that you get at the Turning Circle, we take the clubs from you. You walk into the clubhouse, you can turn left and have retail therapy. You take a right and have a coffee.
1: Retail therapy.
25: Exactly. Retail therapy. And then take a right and you can have a tequila, a diet iron brew, a diet coke, a tennis lager, or something, even a wee bit stronger. So it's all about the welcome. It's all people, and then you come in, you come from the, through the pro shop, you go on the first tee, and you've got a grass driving range where you can hit balls off turf, which we feel is really important. It's a very expensive way to do it because we're forever, you know, reseeding and working hard at that and moving the ropes back every day. But every day is really important. You only get one chance to make that first impression. So rather than hitting off a mat, from our standpoint, it's worth that extra resource and investment to make golfers feel really special.
24: I think it, from what I'm hearing, and again, we're going to go play it here after this, after we get done visiting, but looking at it, hearing what you're saying, I think it adds a different element to the experience of playing Scottish links than what really anyone else has to offer here.
25: Yeah, we try to hit all the touch points, I suppose, which is a common phrase, I know, but we just try and make it as good as we possibly can be in it all the way along the line. And actually, one bit that you've perhaps heard through the grapevine, we offer a little whiskey on the first tee as well. So you get a shot of the whiskey, and if you're teetotal or driving or under the age, we then offer apple juice, which looks exactly the same. And then so for the photographs, it looks like your wee seven-year-old boy is supping some good stuff. That's not that you're okay, don't worry, ma'am, it's actually apple juice. But that's a really nice way to start your vacation. Quite a lot of people have this as their first golf course coming from the airport. And a little dram there. It's our own whiskey that we got Loch Lomond to make for us. And then if people really enjoy it, it's quite a smooth whiskey, as you'll find out, then people buy a bottle after the game. So a bit more retail therapy, and
24: there we go.
25: You know, enjoy a whiskey with your friends, maybe back in the hotel room.
24: I love that.
25: That's unique. We're always trying to think outside the box, think rather than same old, same old. We're always trying to better things. Each winter, we close the golf course for 5 months, and we're always doing something to the golf course, just putting a slight nudge here or there. But the greens have never been changed at all. Clive did a great job designing them. They're just the perfect terrain and topography for the challenging winds that we do have here. So he's thought long and hard, and I'm sure, and I do hope you'll have a great time with us today.
24: Oh, we will for sure. So you've been around here a long time. Is this? Were you born and raised here?
25: Born and raised in St Andrews.
24: Wonderful. Yeah. So when people are planning a trip, I think this is big because sometimes it can feel overwhelming, feel a little daunting. Like where do we go? Like how do we fit all these courses in? If you were to say, hey, you know what, a first timer coming to Scotland, this is what you should do. What's your itinerary that you would say, hey, put it together something like this?
25: Yeah. Well, 100%, I would recommend a tour operator because they've got the experience. I would not recommend driving over here until you've been over here. Driving on the left side's pretty challenging, but we don't have freeways over here, only have two or three freeways. But then when you get into the nooks and crannies of Fife and Tayside and maybe up in Aberdeen, etc., a lot of winding roads, and you've got a big bus or lorry coming towards you, and you're driving the left side, you could find yourself up on the curb and up in, you know, and in the gutter. It can be quite terrifying. So I would think first time round, have a really good think about it, and if budget's not a serious issue, definitely a tour operator who will then put you in all the right places, get some great tee times as well. The entry point to Scottish golf is round the old course. Everybody wants to play the old course first time round. It's very difficult to get on. So you want to do your research there. Go on the standrews.org website and understand how to get a tee time in the old course. You can advance request in autumn for the following year. If you're not successful through that, there's only two ways you can do it. One, through a tour operator who have got limited times, and two is through the ballot, which, as you find out, can be very challenging. High season, it might be as low as 5% success rate. You know, so people are here for a week, put their names in the ballot every single day, and can be at the end of the week and not be here. But that's the most reasonable way to try and get on the old course, through a tour operator. It's certainly more expensive, but they have to make their margin. They've got a lot of resources and offices, and typically you'd have a driver taking you around in a nice Mercedes van, you know, a V-Class or something even more plush than that. And so you don't have to worry about anything. You don't have to worry about you know, having an extra glass of wine or two beers, two beers after a game of golf over here is actually probably over the limit. You can get done by the police if you've got two beers. One beer is kind of, yeah, it should be okay. Two beers, you're probably over the limit. So, you know, if you're on a vacation, you're with your three buddies, I think the first way around, I think you should experience is spend a few extra $1,000 maybe to have an amazing week, play some great golf, hospitality be second to none, I would hope, and not have any worries about where you park the car and how do I you know, get this tire that I've burst because I've smashed it into something when that van ran me off the road. Yeah. All these challenges you don't need.
0: Yeah. So that happens.
25: It frequently does. Yeah, but first time round certainly tour operator 100%, and then you can take stock of it and then feel how good. And you might have had such an amazing time. You'll have a tour. There's plenty of tour operators that have got guests coming back for 25 years in a row every single year. Yeah, wow. It costs them a little bit more, but they deserve it. You know, when you're on vacation, you deserve to treat yourself. You know, to spoil yourself a little bit, chances are many it'll be the first time over in Scotland and St Andrews. So why not spoil yourself?
0: Yeah, yeah, I love that. Yeah. Well, David, again, thanks so much. You've been a gracious host, and we're looking forward to taking on the challenge. It's gonna be a tough one with this wind today, but we're excited.
25: Well, I've made sure there's not gonna be rain today.
0: Oh, that's
25: so
0: nice.
25: We're okay. That's very thoughtful. Yeah, yeah. And temperatures, temperatures probably low 60s or so. So pretty.
0: Can't complain.
25: Yeah,
0: no,
25: great. Yeah. So thanks again, though, for joining us, gentlemen. Really appreciate
2: Scottish
25: it. And
2: yeah.
25: go and shoot low out there.
0: All right, we'll do our best. Thanks, David.
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6: Welcome back. Hope you enjoyed that. David Scott with one of the traditions that I had no idea existed in the game of golf, this teeing it up of the caddy, a historic one upcoming in a couple of weeks, first female captain of the RNA. That is awesome in and of itself. But then his explanation of the caddy contest to try to retrieve that ball, $1,000 worth basically in it to retrieve it. Oh man, how fun would that be to watch?
13: I need to know in the history of this competition, was there maybe some single blend scotch involved in this decision? I think so.
6: No, the history is that they used to have a tournament and the winner of the tournament got the silver golf ball and became the captain. But then, as you can imagine, some of the guys got together and said, I don't know if we want the best player to necessarily be the captain. So why don't we nominate the captain instead? And so the nomination, they still had to play the tournament. So this initial shot is the only person in the tournament. So they're declared the winner and the captain. So that's how it came.
7: It's a one shot event.
13: Mm-hmm. And the caddies, the gold bar.
6: They basically get a gold,
7: whatever it is. Yes.
13: Gold coin. Do we call this, do we call him the champion gladiator of the year?
6: Gladiator, yes. Yeah.
7: That would be a good term.
13: Gladiator. Whatever. I mean, wow. I'm thinking, is this televised?
6: I don't know if it ought to be.
13: It should be, for sure. Yeah.
7: They do it in front of about 1,000 people. So that's really cool.
13: If this was April 1st, I might not believe you.
6: Yeah. Oh, man. Well, look, it was. We appreciate everybody for enduring our stories. Hopefully it inspired you to want to go out and make a trip to Scotland and the home of golf, a pilgrimage, if you will, and enjoy Dumbarney Links along with the old course and all the courses around the St. Andrews Links Trust. You know, Carnoustie, if you're up for it, if get over to East Lothian, Berwick, North Berwick, and Golan and everything up there. Like, there's so many great places. And again, we didn't do it this year, but last year, Royal Dornoch was a bucket list experience. It's such a neat spot. So many places to visit. All right, let's shift gears because we got just a few minutes left, and we haven't touched any of the topics of the week. So since we've got the caddy with us, let's hit it. The Solheim Cup is going on. By the way, into the weekend, a 4-4 tie. So that's going to bring up some good drama. But I wanted to hit Ryder Cup qualifications because I think that's something that is... Jim Furyk says he wanted to shake it up and try to give the U.S. some advantage or something different than what they've experienced. And why not? If you do the same thing over and over and expect different results, that's the definition of insanity. And so,
7: yep.
6: Bob, what do you make of these changes? And Caddy, weigh in on this, to where the idea is to try to identify the hottest players at the time.
7: Correct.
6: But I feel like I've heard that before, so how is this going to be different?
7: So it's going to be different from the standpoint that in the year prior to a Ryder Cup year, so 2026 right now, there are no points awarded for this year. None. Going forward, in 2027, 31 qualifying events to determine the top six qualifiers, including at the major championships, the player championship, 8 signature events, 2 playoff events, and 16 full field tournaments. So those tournaments will get points earned by the players, and it's not like a dollar per 1,000 points or anything. They will determine a points strategy for each one of those events. Majors get 3,000, players get 2,850, signature events get 2,250, and any full field event gets 1,500. The idea is to get the best players that are playing that year qualified for the team, and then there will be 6 captains' picks still for the qualifiers.
6: The thing that's interesting is instead of it being tied to dollars, which would favor those who got into the signature events because they made more money in those, it's just based on, now signature events are elevated points, right? 2250, yes. More than a full field event. So it's still leaning towards those which are supposed to have the better strength of field as well. But it should get the hotter player rather than the guy with status from his entire career that gets into those events.
7: Right.
6: What do you think, Caddy? Will it make any difference in the outcome of the Ryder Cup next year in Ireland?
13: I'm kind of a fan mostly of the hot player theory. I do think an element of deserving to be on the Ryder Cup for certain play over the last couple years, I don't like losing that element completely.
6: Why, Caddy? Why?
13: Because the Ryder Cup can be looked at in a couple different ways. One is it's a competition you want to win. The other is it's an honor bestowed on you for great play. And it's just tough to have that great a year and not have it count at all for the next Ryder Cup, I think.
6: You mean if you have your career year on an off Ryder Cup year, it doesn't count?
13: Yeah, I think it's kind of stinky that it doesn't really... I mean, it's going to factor a little bit into the captain's pick stuff, but generally, if you got real hot and did a lot 2 years prior and you're not one of the normal in there type of guys, you're not going to get a captain's pick. You're not going to get it. So anyway, but I do feel like if you want to win the Ryder Cup, you need to, we've seen before, it's generally not a winning formula to pick the guys who have a lot of experience but aren't playing that well, and they get picked anyway because they're kind of like the legacy.
6: Yeah.
13: Who gets into Harvard.
6: Yeah.
13: Right? But his GPA is not that great.
6: Yeah.
13: So I think that's a better way to pick the better. Yeah. I mean, look, what do you really want? You want your 12 best guys on the team. It's pretty simple, right? Simple and complicated. And it's always a matter. It's a matter of opinion. The way the points are, and you have the different tour format and all that, it is, you know, how do you really weight fairly?
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0: Welcome back to Health Talk America. I'm Dr. Adam Brockman, joined this hour by Dr. Bob Martin, and we're working through the Lindsay Clancy case, the mother whose murder trial ended in a mistrial after the jury deadlocked. So, Dr. Bob, I want to bring you into this directly because you and I have talked off air about how differently people are reacting to this case depending on which side of the argument they land on.
1: True. And it is, you know, one of these situations. It's horrific. It's evil on any level to take the lives of any human being, and in particular, your own children. Now, just as a background, people need to understand that Dr. Brockman and I are both fathers. We have, you know, I have six children. How many do you have, Dr. Brockman, children?
0: Six.
1: Yeah, we both have six children, so you can well understand our position as it relates to family, children, sanctity of life in general. And realize also that you might say, well, why do these doctors have the right to comment about something this complicated from a psychiatric standpoint? Well, you need to also know that both Dr. Brockman and I have had training in both psychiatry and psychology. Both of us went through psychology courses in chiropractic college. I went through psychiatry course in medical school. So we're coming from a position of knowledge enough to at least try to understand this, even though the inner facts are still coming out, and only the jury and those who have heard all the facts and the doctors who have read all the data and the information can really adjudicate on this case. But it allows us to shine some light on this tragic story. And I want people to stick around, because at the end of this hour, I'm going to tell you who I believe is culpable in this and who really is the victim in this case. And it may surprise you. It really may surprise you. So stick around for that. You need to also understand that when you look at the case, you know, overall, and you mentioned that she was taking or had been prescribed 13 different psychiatric drugs, Dr. Brockman. Well, it's my understanding that she was given 32 prescriptions within a 4-month period of time, you know, of this tragedy. So, and 13 of them probably, or at least the bulk of them, could have been, and or maybe were re-prescriptions or refills of the prescriptions that she had. I don't know. It just means that she probably didn't know she was foot or horseback in terms of, you know, her brain functioning with all of this. And I say that because I've had the great honor of interviewing many psychiatrists on this radio show over the years. One of my favorites, and I think people should look his work up, his books. He's a prolific author. His name is Dr. Peter Bregan. Dr. Peter Bregan is a medical doctor, psychiatrist, and he's authored books, many of them. I want to call your attention to one of his books called Toxic Psychiatry. He's one of the few psychiatrists who call it like it is, tell the truth, and really opened up my eyes to this subject matter, much more so than the training that I had in both medical school and chiropractic school. So coming from that position, everybody's guessing and wondering what's going on. But it gets us back to Dr. Brockman. As you all know, women who are diagnosed with postpartum depression, what they really have is hypoadrenalism. This is nutrition 101. As I went through my 3-year postgraduate training to be board certified in clinical nutrition twice in anti-aging, we got into this. And the research is there. Women that go through pregnancy, some of them come out on the other end, and they may be a little down or a little moody or a little depressed, and usually they recover within 2 weeks. However, think about this. Here's a woman who's in a stress job. She's already a nurse, one of the highest stress jobs on the planet. I know that because my daughter is a nurse, an RN, my oldest daughter, in the ICU department of the hospital. She's a mother of three children that are young, 8 months, 3 years, five years of age. Think of the amount of stress. I know what kind of stress my wife went through with six children. And she's a superwoman. And here this woman has these children back to back to back, goes to a doctor or doctors in this case. I think she saw like seven different doctors. I don't know. I lost count. And they're all prescribing drugs. When somebody should, the light bulb should have come on had this been taught in medical school, that this is a classic case of adrenal failure. The adrenal glands are glands that sit atop your kidneys, and they produce dozens of hormones, dozens of internal drugs to help us cope with stressors, including the drug or the endogenous drug we call cortisol. Cortisol is a drug that helps us to manage stress. And when that's very low, we don't manage stress well, and we can get, you know, depressed. We can get sad. We can become moody, angry. It creates inflammation. And have these doctors recognize this and just ran some easy saliva testing, they would have been able to spot it and would have been able to say, you know what? We're not going to put you on antidepressants. We're going to put you on extra vitamin C, extra B vitamins. Maybe give her something else that is safe and effective, like a nutritional supplement. And because, Dr. Brockman, as you know, we have both treated women who have been diagnosed with this postpartum depression when, in fact, they had other imbalances within their chemistry. It wasn't a brain chemistry problem. It was an internal body chemistry problem. Their diets were not quite right. Their stress was high. They weren't getting enough sleep. And then something has to give way. Unfortunately, Lindsay Clancy relied on the medical system, as many other people do, to try to solve this problem. And not only did they not solve the problem, they exacerbated it. When you look at the side effects of the four drugs that were found in her system at the time that they drew her blood after these murders of these innocent children, four different drugs, and the side effects of these drugs, you see that they can cause depression. They can cause rage. They can cause suicidality, not only in yourself, but also toward others. Murder, depression, psychotic activity, bipolar. That's the potential side effects for the drugs. The very thing that the drugs are given for have the side effect of that same situation. And that's why psychiatry in America is, to me, dangerous. It can be helpful when you have somebody that is, like maybe your father-in-law, Dr. Brockman, who's a psychiatrist. Am I not correct?
0: My brother-in-law.
1: Your brother-in-law. I'm sorry. Your brother-in-law. So you have a relative who's in that field. And you because of that, you understand your background, you understand it. There are different ways to approach these things. And to load this woman up on drugs and one doctor not knowing what the other doctor's doing, and they just keep throwing drugs at her, it's a recipe for disaster, which is exactly what happened here. So you start out with a nutritional deficiency, lack of sleep, poor diet, too much stress, and then the drugs come in to try to modify that, to change it. They only make it worse. And that's how I think this whole tragic thing came to a head with a woman who went off the deep end and did an evil act, did the evil acts that she did, sadly enough.
0: And Dr. Bob, I think a lot of these theories can be true simultaneously. Honestly, the system, which we know is broken, the healthcare system, in this condition, the postpartum depression or psychosis, can be devastatingly real and underappreciated because, like you said, we both have treated that multiple times. And if you bring in what the defense is saying in this, basically saying that, hey, we don't want to set a precedence if you can have this postpartum psychosis event, but we don't want that precedence to be set in future cases as well. So I don't think any of these things can be exclusive, and I think that's the uncomfortable for a lot of people who want the clean, the single narrative in this. So,
1: well, it is. It's extraordinary, though. How many people, though, are on 13 different drugs and be seven different doctors? I mean, come on. That is just over the top.
0: Yeah, I agree, Dr. Bob. But we do got to take a short break. When we come back, we're going to dig deeper into this case. We'll be right back here on Health Talk America.
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0: And we're back for our final moments of this hour on Health Talk America. I'm Dr. Adam Brockman here with Dr. Bob Martin. And I want to bring this conversation on the Lindsey Clancy case to a close the way I think it deserves, Dr. Bob. That's with honesty rather than a tidy bow, because there just isn't one to offer on this case. So we walk through both sides of the case today. And Dr. Bob, before we close, I want to just ask you one last question. If there's one person listening right now who recognizes even a piece of themselves or someone they love in what we've discussed today, is having postpartum depression or psychosis, what's the one thing that you'd want them to do before this hour is up?
1: Yeah. Well, I mean, there's so many things to do. I would find a close friend, somebody that is not going to judge them for the way that they're thinking or feeling or acting at the point in time. Reach out to family members, those people who care and love you. And then if that does not solve it, there are things that you can do. We know that there are simple things that people can do that have depression, and you know, mild, moderate depression. Get more sunlight, start exercising more. So many times something simple will snap people out of it. But what happens in the drug culture that we live today, the dope, cope, just take dope society that we live in, thanks to the pharmaceutical companies and their medical minions, it's all about drugs, and it's not benefiting anybody. Depression is higher. Cases of psychosis are higher. And here this woman, Lindsey Clancy, had a straightforward case, in my opinion, as a physician, of hypoadrenalism, and had somebody gotten to her and rearranged her sleep, rearranged her exercise habit, given her the proper supplementation, especially B-complex and vitamin C, and counseled her or got her to a counselor, this tragedy may never have ever happened, Dr. Brockman.
0: And, you know, folks, reach out today, not tomorrow, whether that's a call to a counselor or simply telling a family member that something feels wrong. Postpartum, the psychiatric emergencies, they move fast, and the single best protective factor is someone taking the warning signs seriously, and it needs to happen early. So don't wait for certainty. Act on concern. And Dr. Bob, thank you for sitting through this entire hour with me. 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I'm grateful you were here for it. 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

0: 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The information presented today is educational in nature. 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
1: Welcome to Health Talk America. I'm Dr. Adam Brockman, and I'm glad you're spending this hour with us because what we're diving into today sits right at that intersection of curiosity and courage. 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I want you to call in with your questions, your stories, whatever's on your mind. 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That's where you can submit a question. 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That's Health Talk America. Now, let's talk about something that's quietly reshaping the future of medicine. And I say quietly because most people haven't caught up to it yet, even though the research has been building up for years. I'm talking about the shift from reactive medicine to something that is, I think, far more intelligent, and that is data-driven lifestyle changes. It's targeted medical screening in the rapidly advancing world of regenerative medicine. Here's the old model, the one most of us grew up with. You feel fine, so you assume you are fine. You go to the doctor once a year, maybe get your blood pressure checked, get told to lose a few pounds, and you go about your life until something breaks. A joint gives out. A number that comes back too high, a scan that finds something it shouldn't,

0: And only then does the machinery of modern medicine really kick into gear after the damage is done, not before. That model isn't wrong exactly. It's just incomplete. And increasingly, it's being replaced or at least supplemented by an approach that treats your body less like a mystery box that you open only in an emergency, and more like a symptom in a system you can actually monitor, you can measure, and manage in real time. So think about what's happened just in wearable devices over the last few years. You know, we just talked about continuous glucose monitors. Once that was reserved almost exclusively for diabetics, these monitors are now being used by health-conscious individuals who simply want to understand how their body responds to a bowl of pasta versus a plate of vegetables. We're talking heart rate and sleep tracking, even skin temperature fluctuations that can hint at an oncoming illness or hormonal shifts. All of this used to live exclusively in a hospital or a sleep lab. Now it lives on your wrist, and it feeds data into an app that can flag patterns long before you've ever noticed a symptom yourself. This is what we mean by data-driven lifestyle change. It's not about chasing perfection or becoming obsessed with those numbers. It's about closing the gap between how you feel and what's actually happening inside your body. Because, and I say this to callers every single week, how you feel is often the last thing to change, not the first. Inflammation can quietly be climbing for years before you ever notice fatigue. And insulin resistance can be developing for a decade before a diagnosis of prediabetes ever shows up on a lab report. And arterial changes can be underway well before anyone experiences chest pain. The body is patient. It doesn't like to alarm you unless it absolutely has to. That's exactly why targeted medical screening matters so much now, and why the conversation is shifting away from the generic, the one-size-fits-all annual checkups towards something far more personalized. Targeted screening means that you actually can see your risk profile, your family history, your genetics where they're relevant, your lifestyle, your existing lab trends, and then you get to decide what should be checked and how often and how closely. A 45-year-old man with a family history of early cardiovascular disease, and maybe he has a sedentary job and doesn't need the same screening calendar as a 30-year-old marathon runner with no family history at all. Yet for decades, that's essentially what has been offered to patients. The same menu, regardless of the ingredients that you walked in with. We're also learning to ask better questions of the data itself. It's not enough to know that a lab value is technically within the reference range. The far more useful question is, where does this value sit on your personal trend line? Is it climbing? Is it falling? Is it stable? Or is it moving in a direction that, if it's unaddressed, would eventually cross into the problem territory? A single snapshot in time tells you far less than the pattern does. And patterns are exactly what data-driven medicine is built to catch. Now, here's where this connects directly to what we're spending the rest of the hour exploring, and that's regenerative medicine. Because once you start catching problems earlier, and we're talking about a joint under chronic low-grade stress, or a tissue that's degrading slowly rather than suddenly, or inflammation that's been simmering rather than boiling over, you become more open, and you open that door to an entirely different category of intervention. Instead of waiting for a joint to fail or require replacement, or that tissue damage to become irreversible, earlier detection means earlier opportunities to support the body's own repair and regenerative process, potentially avoiding or delaying more invasive procedures altogether. And regenerative medicine, broadly speaking, is the field dedicated to helping the body heal and rebuild and restore itself rather than simply managing symptoms or replacing what's broken. It draws on tools like platelet-rich plasma and stem cells and mesenchymal cell therapies, and a growing toolkit of supportive interventions that are designed to work with your body and your biology. It's an area that has generated a lot of excitement and an equal amount of confusion, because the marketing around regenerative therapies has, in a lot of ways, outpaced the actual science. And that's exactly why I'm thrilled about the conversation coming up this hour. We have a guest that's joining us who lives this every single day, someone who can help us separate what's promising in regenerative medicine from what's still exploratory, and what questions patients should be asking before considering these therapies, and how preparation, and I'm talking nutrition, inflammation control, sleep, and even oral health can make or break the outcome of a regenerative procedure. So here's what I want you to do before we head to break. 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I don't want you to go anywhere. We'll be right back on Health Talk America.
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0: 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Something big is happening, and I want you to be the first to know. 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

0: And we are back. This is Health Talk America, and I'm Dr. Adam Brockman. And if you're just joining us, we're spending this hour on regenerative medicine, what it actually is, where the evidence stands, and what patients need to know before they consider it. And I have got a great guest with me today. I couldn't have picked a better guide for this territory. So joining me right now is Dr. Alessandro Porcella, whose practice found online at holisticcare.com. That's spelled with an H, H-O-L-I-S-T-I-C-C-A-R-E.com, holisticcare.com. He focuses on integrative and regenerative approaches to healing. So Dr. Porcella, thank you so much for joining me again today and taking the time out to speak with our listeners on this topic. How are you?
1: I'm doing good. I'm excited to be back. Thank you for having me back. It's, like you know, one of the topics I'm passionate about and one of the main things we do at our clinic. So I'm so happy to be here and kind of share this knowledge with the people that aren't too familiar with it.
0: Yeah, Doc, you know, regenerative medicine, it gets thrown around so casually now that I think a lot of patients and listeners have lost the thread of what it actually means. And so we're going to entangle that, and that's what I really want to focus on today. So regenerative medicine, it's become one of those phrases that gets slapped onto everything from a legitimate clinical protocol to a questionable spa treatment, right? So let's start right there at the foundation, because I think a lot of our listeners are hearing this term quite a bit, but couldn't tell you, you know, with confidence what it actually means. So Dr. Porcella, what does regenerative medicine actually mean? How is it different from simply treating symptoms or reducing inflammation?
1: Yeah, well, I think you said it perfectly, right? So it's in the name. The issue with regenerative medicine, I think, has been that it's not like your traditional medicine tracks where it's, you know, cardiology, everything that has to do with the heart and, you know, connected tissues and, you know, gastro, it's your stomach, your intestines, et cetera, digestive system. Regenerative medicine is pretty broad, and it's actually, you know, kind of like a specialty that has been growing with all these new technologies that are coming out. But you said it perfectly. I mean, it's not just treating a symptom or, you know, getting rid of the pain. You know, there's lots of medications that can get rid of pain, but they're not regenerating the tissue that's damaged. They're not, you know, fixing those components in the body, those pathways that are causing the inflammation, that's causing the degeneration of, you know, joints, etc. Regenerative medicine, that's the beauty of it, is that you're working on those processes. So you're working on, you know, you have cartilage that's degenerating in your knee. You know, what's the traditional thing? Well, let's inject a steroid in there and get rid of the pain. Well, yeah, but you're only getting rid of the pain, and then over time it's going to get worse and worse until the steroid doesn't do anything. So regenerative medicine approaches that differently. It approaches that in how can we not only reduce the inflammation and the pain there, but also help to regenerate that cartilage. And you know, and that same theory applies to all these other things in the body, all these other, you know, illnesses and issues that we're dealing with. It's the same premise. It's how do we improve your body's ability to heal itself? And sometimes you have to combine conventional medicine, you know, techniques there too. But, you know, you try to avoid it as much as possible, or at least in the long term.
0: Yeah, and I think at its core, and I'm very passionate about regenerative medicine as well, but regenerative medicine, it's about restoring that structure and the function. So it's actually helping the body rebuild the tissue, and it, rather than just slowing down or trying to quiet those symptoms, you know, traditional approaches, they're often symptom-focused. And so if a joint hurts, you know, we try to reduce the inflammation and manage the pain. And that's valuable, like you said, but doesn't necessarily change that underlying the architecture of the tissue. So regenerative approaches, you know, a lot of times with this, we're trying to do something different, engage the body's own repair system, the stem cells, the growth factors, the signaling molecules to actually rebuild what's damaged, or at least to improve that quality and function. So Doc, there's that real difference between turning down the volume on pain and inflammation versus actually addressing that structural problem that's underneath. That, you know, a difference between, say, for instance, muting a smoke alarm and putting out the fire. So this is exactly why regenerative medicine has generated so much hope, because you know, for decades, once cartilage degraded or a tendon frayed, for instance, our options were largely limited to management or surgery. So this idea of regenerative medicine is, you know, taking care of the body into repairing itself. It's a different paradigm. So I want to build on that with you, because the next question I get constantly since you joined the show from callers involving the actual biology players in this story. So, you know, we talked about stem cells, and then we've also talked about something most people have never heard of until the conversations we've been having. That's mesenchymal cells. So I want you to explain again, what are stem cells and these mesenchymal cells? What are they supposed to do in the body? Are they rebuilding the tissue, changing the inflammation, or primarily sending those signals, which we just discussed?
1: Yeah, and I mean, I'd love to clarify this, because there's so much misinformation out there, especially because, you know, certain things are allowed or in the U.S. that, you know, are not, or I should say are not allowed in the U.S. that are allowed in the rest of the world. And there's a lot of countries, you know, Mexico being one of them, where they've been working with this for years and years, and they really have advanced it. And contrary to what most people think, you know, there are a lot of studies on this. It's just, unfortunately, most of the studies up until now that the U.S. is somewhat catching up have been outside of the U.S., you know? So that's always like a barrier to overcome. But stem cells are these cells that we actually have in our body. We, you know, when we're born and we're small, we have a lot more stem cells than we do as a 60-year-old adult. Hence why, you know, a toddler runs around, falls, hits himself, gets a cut, gets a bruise, they heal like nothing, and then they just keep going, right? And then, you know, when you're 50, 60 years old, you know, step the wrong way, and then that pain in your hip doesn't go away for, you know, probably the rest of your life. So stem cells are these components, are these cells. They're essentially cells before they divide into or differentiate into muscle, into liver cells, into bone, skin, etc. The beauty of these stem cells, and there's different, and I mean, we won't get into that today, but there's different types of stem cells. There's different sources of stem cells. You know, in our body, we find them in bone marrow, but you find them in, you know, you can produce them in lab from fat tissue. You can produce them from a lot of other tissues in body. You even have stem cells inside your teeth. But what they're doing is, the big misconception is when we use stem cells for healing, they're not going in and replacing the tissue themselves, right? They're not going into your body and like, oh, hey, you know, this muscle is damaged, let me turn into muscle and, you know, graft on there. That's not how they work. What they do is they're drawn to these areas of damage, of inflammation, of low oxygen. They use the same signals our body uses to send platelets and white blood cells and, you know, our own natural healing. They're drawn by those same signals to find those areas. And like you said, they release these proteins. They release these signaling molecules, exosomes, which is very popular in the U.S. and it's become very popular, more well known now. Exosomes, they're not stem cells. They're a component that is released by the stem cells to help the healing and the inflammation. So that's what they're doing. They're releasing exosomes, growth protein, you know, these messenger molecules that draws your healing and immune system to the area to better heal and to increase your immunity and to increase and decrease the inflammation.
0: Yeah, and, you know, we got to take a short break, and it's such a rich territory, so we barely scratched the surface on this, Doc. And, folks, here's your reminder. This conversation is exactly why our phone lines are open. If you've got a joint issue, an autoimmune condition, or you're simply curious whether regenerative medicine applies to your situation, I want you to give us a call at 800-606-8822. 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And for everything else from today's show, head to healthtalkamerica.com and also look for us on our YouTube channel under Health Talk America. 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

0: Welcome back to Health Talk America. I'm Dr. Adam Brockman, still here with Dr. Alessandra Porcella of HolisticCare.com, the Holistic Care Clinic. And folks, if you've got a question for the outstanding team, you can get in touch with them at their hotline, which is 877-207-0824. Again, that's 877-207-0824. We're getting deep into our conversation on regenerative medicine, what it can do, and where patients need to maybe take a step back, slow down, and ask some harder questions. Dr. Porcella is here to answer those. So, Doc, let's get into the specifics, because I think this is where a lot of our listeners are going to really lean into this conversation. I want you to go through what conditions currently have the most promising evidence behind them for regenerative medicine. Are we talking joint injuries? Are we talking osteoarthritis, autoimmune disease, cardiovascular issues, neurological conditions, or is there something else that I'm missing there?
1: No, and you know, that's the beauty of stem cells. For example, at our clinic, what we see, the only thing we don't use stem cells in our clinic is for cancer. There's a lot of controversy kind of in that area, whether they're beneficial or not. Some places kind of mix them in. We're very careful on that. There are other options that we have for that, dendritic cell therapy and K cell therapies, but we stay away with mesenchymal stem cells in cancer. That's actually part of the screening that we do initially. But for all the other conditions, really, stem cells can be very beneficial. What we do a lot of is autoimmune conditions, joint issues, obviously, and neurological conditions. So that's where you see a lot of the more immediate results, especially with inflammation and autism, actually. So we see a lot of patients with autism. Treatment changes a little bit because we have to do stem cells, not just in IV, but, you know, also sometimes into the back of the patient. But you see within just that week that they're with us during that treatment, you start seeing, you know, the kids react better and social skills improve and calm down. Anything with inflammation, I mean, like osteoarthritis, any of the arthritis, really, patients right away start noticing, you know, the pain start decreasing, the inflammation starts decreasing. With the joints, that sometimes takes a little bit longer to physically see the results. But I mean, we have cases of, you know, MRIs and you know, x-rays taken before and then a few months afterwards, and you can see the difference. The thing is, that takes a little bit longer. Normally what people feel in those cases, like I mentioned, is the pain decreases, the, you know, that inflammation they get, like in that, maybe that messed up knee that they had, definitely starts to increase, or starts improving, I should say. But the actual like physical cartilage regrowing, obviously that takes a little bit longer because your body has to reproduce or produce new cartilage. Things like cardiovascular, you do see improvements. It's a little bit slower. You know, for a lot of these conditions, you don't have like a marker that you can always just kind of gauge like, oh, it increased by 20%. A lot of times it's what the patient feels and says, and they say, hey, you know what? I sleep better. I have more energy. Those pains that, you know, there's no blood test that tells you like, oh yeah, that's a pain, you know, 27%. No, it's like, it's what the patient tells you of, hey, it's down to half, it's a quarter, or it only hurts when I really push myself during the day. That's beautiful because that's actually the patient telling you. And sometimes you don't see, for example, in joints, you don't see a lot of cartilage regrow, but the patient's like, it's been a life changer, you know? So it's a little bit subjective sometimes. But with anything with like inflammation, immune dysregulation, that's where you usually see the quickest results. But it's really beautiful and it's really amazing.
0: Yeah, I think a lot of times, you know, people, when we're talking about regenerative medicine, they often hear maybe one really dramatic case, you know, someone with a spinal cord injury who regained movement, you know, someone with an autoimmune condition who went into say remission with it, and they assume that the outcome, that's just what the standard or guaranteed, you know, that's what they're going to get when they have regenerative medicine. So for you to explain that, I think it's critical that it does. It varies by condition and the level of, say, arthritis in a musculoskeletal condition. And this is where I've seen a lot of it, a lot of the improvements through you know, the orthopedic type of conditions. And in the case of my practice, but again, you're talking about the autoimmune, you know, you gave examples. So that naturally it leads into something I think is just as important as knowing what works is knowing what maybe we don't know yet. So where does the science remain right now, and what claims should potential patients maybe be cautious about, you know, from when they're researching regenerative medicine?
1: Yeah, well, first of all, like anything in medicine, if anyone says this is going to cure you, I mean, red flag right there, right? Have we seen, you know, things comparable to what would be considered a cure for something? There have been cases. But, you know, these are therapies, treatments that are going to help improve, you know, your symptoms, your conditions, etc. Like you mentioned, it is also different, you know, for everyone. Some people have certain results with the treatments, and some just don't have the same results, or it takes a little bit longer, and you would say they're the same patient, right, or the same kind of level of condition. But the claims that you want to be careful with are, you know, anything a little bit too outlandish. You know, stem cells are not miracles. They don't perform miracles. They are very powerful when done correctly. Unfortunately, you know, it is an area that has really grown over the last few years. And like anything that has grown and become, you know, popular, and, you know, the other example we always give right now are peptides, right? So everyone hears about peptides. Everyone wants to do peptides. I mean, there are indications for all these therapies. There are risks. There are conditions you want to screen for. Like I said, cancer, it's something you want to screen for. So if you're investigating, say, like a clinic or a doctor, one, you really want to be sure it's someone who has the actual experience in it. There's a lot of new docs that have just taken like a weekend course and they're like, perfect, I'm a stem cell specialist, let's do this, right? And he's like, you want to be careful about that. Two, it's the sourcing. So you really want to be careful about the sourcing of stem cells. Stem cells are not a product that you can just buy and leave on a shelf, right? They're actually living cells. Just the moment they're taken out of the lab, they immediately start to die off. So anyone that's buying, you know, a stem cell product and it's being shipped and it has to be frozen and unfrozen, etc., you're not getting what they're saying. It's impossible. Within a few hours, you lose, you know, 50% of the stem cells. So you really want to be careful with those claims. You want to, you know, definitely go with the ones that specialize in it, and ideally those that have their own lab, because they immediately can use those therapies for your treatment.
0: Yeah, and we explained that difference on a previous episode about you know, the on-site lab that you have at the Holistic Care Clinic. And folks, we do got to take a short break. If you want to learn more about Dr. Porcella's practice at holisticcare.com, and you can also call their toll-free hotline, which is 877-207-0824. Again, that's 877-207-0824 or holisticcare.com. We'll be right back here on Health Talk America after the break.
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0: Welcome back. This is Health Talk America. I'm Dr. Adam Brockman, and we're continuing our conversation with Dr. Alessandro Porcella of Holistic Care Clinic, and that's holisticcare.com if you want to check out what they do there, the integrative approaches that they have on regenerative medicine. You can also call their hotline, which is 877-207-0824. Dr. Porcella, I want to shift now into the preparation behind this, because I don't think that most listeners and patients realize how much groundwork actually happens when we're talking about regenerative medicine. And this is, you know, basically I'm saying also, or should happen from a reputable place, like the clinic that you run. And this is before a regenerative procedure ever takes place. So I want you to just go through, why is preparation important before these procedures? You know, I want you to discuss maybe the nutrition, the inflammation, the blood sugar, the sleep, you got a dental clinic there, a biodental clinic. I want you to discuss maybe oral health and also correcting maybe just some of the body's deficiencies.
1: Yeah, you know, and kind of goes back a little bit to what I was saying is, you know, the stem cells work with your body's own healing, right? They improve it, they make it more efficient, they boost it, but it's not this magical nano robot that's just going in and it's going to do things that your body can't do, right? So it's critical that the body is prepared for that. And I will say that's probably one of the biggest things we see as an issue with these kind of new stem cell clinics or specialists that come out is, I mean, even here, we know some people that, you know, you just show up and they just put stem cells and you're out of there like in an hour, and they didn't do any lab work. They didn't talk to you about anything else. They didn't prep the body. They didn't look at your, like you said, your blood sugar, your insulin, et cetera. And that's the worst thing you can do. That's very dangerous. That is something that should be malpractice. I mean, it is malpractice and it's unethical. So what you want to do, for example, with us, when you first come in, well, even before you come in, I mean, we have you send us any of your recent labs, imaging, medical history that you have. We analyze everything, we study it with the team, and then we make a personalized plan for you. But even then, your first day is really us doing new blood work, new imaging if it's necessary. We check, you know, we do ultrasound checking to make sure there's no tumor growth or issues with the thyroid, any mass, unknown masses that shouldn't be there, right? But we're working on you with first detoxing the body and then building up the body. And how we do that? Different combination modalities. So we're doing, you know, different IV therapies. We're doing hyperbaric. We're doing ozone, EBU, red light therapy. We have a nutritionalist that works with you. Like you mentioned, nutrition is so important because that's one of the components you're going to take basically home and continue once you're not with us, right? So if you have inflammation in the body, if you have, like you said, oral issues, I mean, we have the dental clinic. We're lucky in that sense. We try to get our patients to, you know, get their mouth checked, remove any mercury fillings, remove dead teeth, infections, all the mouth infections and components that affect systemically before we do the stem cell treatments. Because otherwise you're putting the stem cells in and they're kind of fighting all these other issues, or they're being diverted, you know, to your mouth when you really wanted it for your joints, for your Hashimoto's, for, you know, your Crohn's disease. So we address that first. We work on your nutrition. We work on giving you these IVs to replace probably the nutrient deficiencies that you might have. And again, we're not talking about nutrient deficiency in like, oh, you know, this says you're low on a little bit of iron, you're anemic. That's one component, yeah. But just in general, you know, a lot of times we go to a doctor and it's like, oh, yeah, you're normal. But the thing is, we know 70% of the population is low on magnesium intake, for example, right? And then zinc and all these other minerals that we need in the body. So we add that in, and that way when we put the stem cell treatments, you know, once you actually finally get to the stem cell treatments, which is one of the last things we do, your body has everything it needs for them to work properly. You know, I always explain it, the stem cells is the construction worker, and, you know, the nutrients and everything else are the tools and materials that construction worker is going to use to rebuild your house or to build a new, you know, a new door, a new window, etc. That's why it's so critical, and it has to be something included in your personalized plan. Otherwise, you're just wasting your money and possibly even making a very dangerous decision if you're not doing it properly.
0: You made mention, I want to look at this. We got just a minute or so before break, but let's talk about that broader toolkit, because regenerative medicine, it doesn't usually exist in isolation. It often sits alongside other therapies that you mentioned. So I want you to just touch briefly on how these other therapies, you know, the PRP, hyperbaric oxygen, LED therapy, EVOO, how is that part of your integrative approach?
1: Yeah, and you know, and this is the part we personalize depending to what the patient's coming for. You know, we get some patients that come in for the anti-aging prevention, you know, and don't really have any issues. We get patients that come in with dementia, Alzheimer's, some that come in for, you know, autoimmune, others for joints. So the beauty is with having so many of these modalities, we combine them, but, you know, you don't go through all of them. It's, you know, we combine which ones are going to be more effective for you. So we found, for example, the EBU therapy is amazing for most patients before we start these. IV therapies is we use different types of IVs. We have like access to like 20 different IVs that we can personalize to the patient. You have hyperbaric, which helps increase oxygenation, energy. We're working with peptides, you know, so we personalize it to your needs and to your condition to make sure you really get the 100% benefit out of the stem cell treatments.
0: All right, I'm here with Dr. Percella. 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And I want you to go anywhere. We're going to wrap up this conversation right after this on Health Talk America. I'm Dr. Adam Brockman, host of Health Talk America, the nation's number one health talk radio show. 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

0: And we are back on our final stretch of this hour on Health Talk America. I'm Dr. Adam Brockman, wrapping up a great conversation today with Dr. Alessandro Porcella of Holistic Care Clinic. 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Okay, so Doc, let's close with the question that pulls this whole conversation together. How should patients measure success? I mean, we know pain scores are important, but what about the function, the mobility, the strength, imaging that you may do, and also the reduced medication use?
1: Yeah, and going back to a little bit of what I said earlier, it's a little bit different for everyone, right? Because some people have more measurable things that you measure with lab work, and you have other people that it's more subjective to them telling you, the pain level is this, or I have this energy level, right? But I mean, there's so many ways. I mean, in our clinic, like I said, we see a little bit of everything there. We've been doing stem cells for over 8 years now, specifically in our clinic. My medical director has been doing it for over 15 years with soccer athletes, with fertility, with just a wide range. So, for example, I have a patient that was diagnosed with autoimmune hepatitis. She was at the point where her doctor was already going to essentially put her on medications for the rest of her life. So that's something that you'd measure. I mean, she had a biopsy and everything. We started her on an integrative approach with chelations and then some supplements and IVs. And then we did the stem cell treatment on her. And, a year later, her AST and ALT, liver markers are in the normal range. And her doctor is like, well, we don't have to do anything. Just monitor you every 6 months or every year. And as long as they don't go up, perfect. So sometimes we have cases like that where you can measure it. With things like joints, then that's where we go more into the imaging, and that's the beauty of it, that a lot of the cartilage regeneration, the remodeling of bone, you can measure that with x-rays, with MRIs.
0: I've seen firsthand on many patients the life-changing benefits of regenerative medicine. So, Dr. Porcella, this has been a great conversation. Thank you for bringing your enthusiasm and also the honesty that this topic deserves. 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So thank you so much again for joining us. And to everyone listening, I hope this hour left you with a clearer picture of where regenerative medicine stands and that it's full of real promise. 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And if you've got questions for us, you can reach out to us at 800-606-8822. 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Thank you so much for spending this hour with us. We'll see you again next hour on Health Talk America. Something big is happening, and I want you to be the first to know. 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
1: Well, hello, and welcome to Health Talk America, the show that's been separating fact from fad for over 30 years, one honest headline at a time. I'm Dr. Adam Brockman, and I've got to tell you, this hour's lineup is packed. We have your health headlines, your health alternative, and your health mystery coming up, and we got a lot to cover in between. We've got a cholesterol test that might be smarter than the one your doctor's currently running, a tick bite that turns hamburgers into the enemy, a sleep discovery that ties your pillow to your muscle tone, and cancer numbers that are both encouraging and a little humbling. And also a weight loss, the medication story that needs more nuance than the headlines are currently giving it. So I want you to buckle up. We've got some ground to cover. But first, the essentials. The phone number is open this hour, and it's open every hour. That's 800-606-8822. Again, that's 800-606-8822. And if you want to dive deeper, the show notes or anything we reference today, it's all waiting for you at healthtalkamerica.com. 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Now, let's go ahead and get into it. Let's start with our health headlines this week. Let's start at the heart, literally. For decades, the number everyone's obsessed with is LDL, and that's your so-called bad cholesterol. It's the headline stat on every lab report, the thing that your doctor circles in red pen. But here's the plot twist I want to tell you about. New research suggests that LDL might be measuring the wrong thing entirely. Think of it this way. LDL tells you how much cargo is on the truck. It doesn't tell you how many trucks are actually on the road. That's where the marker called ApoB comes in. It counts the particles themselves, and it turns out that the particle count may predict heart attack risk far more precisely than the cargo weight ever could. I'm talking about the LDL. To people, the same LDL number, but completely different ApoB counts and completely different risk profiles than the standard panel would ever flag. Now, if you listen to this show for more than 5 minutes at any time, you know exactly where I'm going to go with this. This is the textbook normal lab hidden risk situation. So here's your homework. If heart disease runs in your family, or you've ever been told that your cholesterol is borderline, but it's okay right now, ask for ApoB test by the name. It's one extra blood draw, and it might be the most important line item on your next physical. And speaking of things that are hiding in plain sight, let's talk about the tick that's turning people into accidental vegetarians. And I promise I'm not making this up. We've covered this on the show before. It's called alpha-gal syndrome, and the culprit is the bite of the Lone Star tick. Though researchers now say that the geographic region of the tick's capable of triggering this, it's wider and it's growing. So don't just assume that you're safe because you're not in a tick country labeled on a map. Here's the mechanism. The bite introduces a sugar molecule into your bloodstream. Your immune system builds antibodies to fight it. And from that point on, your body starts treating a cheeseburger like it's an intruder. So I'm talking about hives and GI distress, and in some cases, full anaphylaxis. And sometimes just hours after the meal, which makes the connection almost impossible to spot on your own right off the bat. So if you've developed a mysterious reaction to beef, pork, or lamb, and you spend any real time outdoors, this is a conversation that you need to have with your doctor. It's basically this absurd illustration of something that we always say on the show. Your environment writes those checks, and eventually your immune system, it has to cash them. And more on this later. But now let's move on from what's biting you to what's actually happening while you sleep. Researchers are zeroing in on the connection between deep, slow-wave sleep and your body's overnight release of growth hormone, the stuff responsible for muscle repair and fat metabolism while you're trying to sleep. If you skimp on the deep sleep and you're not just groggy and irritable the next morning, you're also quietly sabotaging your body's ability to build lean muscle tissue and burn fat. No matter how clean your diet is or how hard you hit the gym, deep restorative sleep is key. And that's the piece a lot of people miss. You can actually do everything right during the day and still undercut yourself at night. So protect that deep sleep like it's part of your training program, because it essentially is. A consistent bedtime in a cool, dark room and putting the phone down, I suggest as much as an hour before the lights are out. It's boring advice, but it gets those bulletproof results. All right, let's talk about a headline that's genuinely good news, but with an asterisk. Cancer mortality, overall, it continues its long-term decline. And we're talking early detection and better treatments, and yes, even public health messaging is actually working. That's worth celebrating, and I don't say that about every headline that we cover on the show. But this is an important but, I want to tell you, that progress isn't landing evenly. Disparities by income, geography, and access to care mean plenty of communities aren't feeling that improvement at all. So here's what I think. Don't let a national average lull you into thinking that someone else has this handled. If you or a family member has skipped a screening because of cost or distance or plain fear, that gap in the data has a face, and it might be yours. So call your provider. Ask about community screening programs. Be the reason the next set of statistics looks even better. And finally today, let's close with a story that keeps everyone that is in the know is talking about. It's the GLP-1 medications. It remains the biggest weight loss story in the country, and now researchers are asking a sharper question. How do these drugs actually perform in older adults, where muscle preservation and the bone density matter just as much as the number on the scale? So here's the nuance that keeps getting left out of this conversation. Losing weight quickly without protecting lean muscle can leave someone lighter but weaker, and weaker is not the goal. If you're on one of these medications, the GLP-1 medications, or thinking about starting, don't let this conversation stop at how much can I lose. Push it further with your provider. Ask about resistance training, adequate protein, and ongoing monitoring so the number on the scale doesn't come at the cost of your strength. So, again, here's the rundown. A smart cholesterol test, a tick with a bizarre grudge against a barbecue, a sleep muscle connection worth protecting, cancer progress that still has a gap that's worth closing, and the GLP medication trend that deserves a fuller conversation than it's getting. So the five headlines, five conversations that you can start with yourself this week to be your own best doctor. Okay, folks, so we got a full hour ahead, and I want your calls. The number to call in the show is 800-606-8822, 800-606-8822, and also everything we cover today is available at healthtalkamerica.com. Again, that's healthtalkamerica.com. Don't move. We've got a lot more ahead, and it's worth the wait. We'll be right back here on Health Talk America. I'm Dr. Adam Brockman.

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0: And we are back on Health Talk America. I'm Dr. Adam Brockman, and if you're just joining us or you stepped away to grab a snack, welcome aboard. Before we get into what might be an interesting story that sometimes we just need to bring up, let's get you squared away with how you can get into the show. The call-in line is open right now at 800-606-8822. That's 800-606-8822. And everything we're about to discuss, plus the full library of past episodes, lives permanently at healthtalkamerica.com. All right. I want you to think for a second about what you actually inherit from your family. You know, your eye color, yes. A tendency to fall asleep during long car rides, maybe. Grandmother's stubborn streak, almost certainly. But here's one thing you didn't see coming, and that's your gut bacteria. Not metaphorically, literally. Researchers have discovered that people who live together, we're talking spouses, kids, roommates, and whole households, actually swap and share microbiomes with each other to a degree that would make you look twice at the dinner table tonight. Let's start with a number. Couples living together share roughly 30% of their gut bacteria. So again, that's 30%. Not because they're eating identical diets. The research shows that even when partners eat completely different meals, this happens from proximity. Now we're talking about sharing a kitchen, a bathroom, a bed, breathing the same air, touching the same doorknobs. And it doesn't just stop at the gut. Couples share up to 38% of their oral microbiome and around 35% of their skin microbiome. So in plain English, after enough years together, you and your spouse are running significantly overlapping bacterial ecosystems. Somewhere out there, you know, you're thinking this, now follow me here. A divorce attorney just realized that they need to figure out how they're going to split up the microbiome, the microbes in the body, right? Now, before you start eyeing your family with suspicion, here's the part that actually matters. Most of this sharing is a feature. It's not a bug. So a rich, diverse microbiome, one that's been cross-pollinating by the people around you, it's been linked to lower risk of things like irritable bowel syndrome and even certain cardiovascular issues. So your body isn't just tolerating this bacterial exchange, it may genuinely be benefiting from it. So diversity, it turns out, it's not some nice philosophical idea. It's biology working exactly the way it's supposed to. Now, here's where the story gets even bigger than the couch. Researchers pulled microbiome samples from families across more than 20 countries and found two distinct pathways of bacterial inheritance. The first is what we call vertical transmission. And that's mothers passing along the microbiome, the makeup of it, to their children. And remarkably, that their maternal fingerprint can still be detected well into adulthood. So decades after you've moved out, you've gotten married, and you started eating things that your mother would absolutely not approve of, traces of her microbiome, the influence of it, are apparently still riding around inside you. So somewhere, mothers, they're nodding and saying, I told you I'm always with you. And the second pathway is horizontal transmission, the sharing that happens between people simply living in close quarters, regardless of blood relation. So again, we're talking roommates and partners and kids swapping bacteria with their siblings, and honestly, probably with a family dog too, though that is some research that still needs to catch up. The point is, your household isn't just a group of people who happen to share a same address. biologically speaking, you're operating as something closer to a single interconnected ecosystem. So if you think of your home less like five separate apartments under one roof, and more like a coral reef where every organism influences the water everyone else is swimming in. And this isn't purely a human phenomenon either, which is the part of this that makes it so fascinating. Scientists studying multi-generational households found that the degree of bacterial overlap actually tracks with how much physical time people spend together, meaning that your teenager who slams the door and disappears to their room for 18 hours a day quite literally may be drifting apart from the family microbiome right along with everything else. So there's something almost poetic about that. Presence isn't just an emotional currency in the family. It turns out to be a biological currency as well. So what do we actually do with this? Well, here's my take, and I think here's why I think this story matters more than it sounds like on the surface. We spend so much time and energy talking about individual health, your diet, your exercise, your supplements, your sleep, as if each person in a household is running their own isolated experiment. But this research says otherwise. Family wellness isn't just a nice phrase for everyone to eat their vegetables. It's a biological reality. When one person in your house overhauls their diet, starting with maybe fermenting their own vegetables or brings home a dog that's tracking half the backyard into the living room, they're quite literally changing the internal ecosystem of everyone else living there too. And here's the flip side worth sitting on. This cuts both ways. Chronic stress and poor sleep and processed, low-fiber diets don't just affect the person that's eating them. There's growing reason to believe that these patterns ripple outward into the shared household in the microbiome as well. So not in a blame your spouse kind of way. Nobody's microbiome shaming anyone right now, but in a way that we're actually in this together. If you've ever wondered why an entire household seems to catch the same stomach bug or share the same sensitivities or even mirror each other's energy levels, this research offers a genuinely compelling piece of that puzzle. It might also explain why some households seem to weather cold and flu season as a unit. Either everyone gets hit or almost nobody does. It's shared exposure and it's shared defenses. So here's my prescription. It's a fun one. Treat your family's health like a shared garden, not separate flower pots. Cook real food together. Get outside together. If somebody in the house wants to start fermenting sauerkraut in the kitchen and it smells like a science experiment that's gone rogue, let them, because they might be quietly upgrading everybody's gut health in the process. And if you've got young kids, know that your time that you're spending with them now is more than just shaping memories. It's shaping their internal biology. And that's one shared meal or one muddy hug at a time. It's one of these stories that starts as this quirky fact and it ends as a genuine reminder that health in a household isn't just parallel, it's connected. You are, in this very real sense, sharing more with the people that are around you than you ever realized. So the next time someone in your family finally convinces the rest of the house to eat more fiber, don't roll your eyes. Say thank you. It might be more help for your gut than what you're giving your partner or your family member credit for. Okay, so we've got a lot more ahead this hour, and I want to hear from you. Call us 800-606-8822. And remember, everything from today's show is archived and ready for you at healthtalkamerica.com. Stick around. We'll be right back.
1: 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Something big is happening, and I want you to be the first to know. 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

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I'm Dr. Adam Brockman, and I've got a sweet one for you today, quite literally. 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If you got a health question that's burning a hole in your pocket, now's the time to dial in, because we love nothing more than working through your real-world questions on air. Then, before we get to today's health alternative, I want to take a moment to talk about something I genuinely believe in. And with that, let's talk about your mouth for a second, because here's something most people never think about, and that's oral health and the whole body health that is far more connected than we give it credit for. And that's exactly why I want to tell you about Spry. Spry makes oral care products that are functionally powered by xylitol, and that's a natural sugar that doesn't just avoid feeding the bacteria that causes cavities. It actively works against them. And most gum and mints on the shelf are loaded with sugar or artificial sweeteners that do your teeth zero favors. Spry flips that entirely. Their chewing gum, the mints, and the toothpaste uses xylitol as that star ingredient. It helps to reduce the harmful bacteria that's responsible for plaque, cavities, and bad breath, while also supporting saliva production, which is your mouth's natural defense system that working the way that it's supposed to with xylitol. And here's what I appreciate most. Spry isn't just chasing a trend, they're addressing a root cause. 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And taking care of your mouth is taking care of your body. 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The website is clear.com. That's spelled X-L-E-A-R.com. They are the same makers of Clear nasal sprays, also powered by xylitol, which you should try as well. That's clear.com for Clear nasal sprays in the Spry dental defense system. All right, let's get into this week's health alternative of the week.

this week's health alternatives is organic raw honey and its underrated role in immune and gut health. Here's a number that stopped me in my tracks. The average American consumes over 150 pounds of refined sugar a year, while one of the nature's most powerful immune supportive sweeteners sits quietly on the shelf right next to it. So today we're talking about a real raw honey, not the ultra processed, the heat treated syrup that's masquerading as honey at the bottom shelf, but the genuine article. Here's why raw honey deserves a second look. Unlike refined sugar, which offers your body nothing but a fast spike and an equally fast crash, raw honey retains natural enzymes and trace antioxidants and small amounts of pollen that some research links to reduced seasonal allergy sensitivity. So it's a training your immune system effect from a repeated low-dose exposure of raw honey. It's also documented that its antimicrobial properties. Raw honey, it's been used topically for wound care for generations. And there's decent evidence that it can soothe a scratchy throat and calm a nagging cough more effectively than many over-the-counter syrups. In fact, some pediatric studies have found honey outperforms common cold suppressant ingredients for nighttime cough relief in children over 1 year old, which tells you something about how underestimated the substance really is. There's also a gut health angle that doesn't get nearly enough attention. Raw honey contains natural prebiotic compounds that can help feed the beneficial bacteria that's living in your digestive tract. Remember our conversation earlier this hour about shared family microbiomes? This is one of those small everyday inputs that can nudge your internal ecosystem in a healthier direction. And that's one spoonful at a time. But all this matters, not all honey on the shelf is created equal. A lot of commercial honey is ultra filtered and heat processed, which strips out much of what makes it beneficial in the first place, leaving you with something that's nutritionally closer to corn syrup than real honey. And some studies have even found a portion of imported honey on the store shelves is cut with cheap sweeteners entirely. So if you're going to make the swap, look for raw, unfiltered, and ideally local honey, because local matters because of that pollen profile, which will match closer to what is actually triggering your seasonal allergies in that particular area, which is exactly that low-dose exposure effect that we're after. So here's my practical prescription. Try swapping refined sugar for raw honey in your tea, your morning oatmeal, or your homemade dressings. A spoonful before bed can also support and help you sleep better for some people, since the natural sugars help to regulate that liver glycogen overnight, potentially reducing that middle-of-the-night cortisol spikes that jolt some people awake at 3 a.m. And one other important caveat, because safety always comes first on the show, raw honey should never be given to children under 1 year old. And for everyone else, in reasonable amounts, it's one of the simplest, most enjoyable upgrades that you can make in your pantry. Remember, your immune system is incredibly sophisticated. It just needs the right fuel in the right environment to do its job. You don't have to overhaul your entire diet overnight, but you do need to make consistent, intentional swaps. And if you're looking for high-quality, raw, unfiltered honey, Natural Grocers is a great place to start. They hold their products to strict quality standards, free of synthetic additives and unnecessary processing. You'll find other places, and their staff can help you find the real thing. Raw honey, that's your health alternative of the week, something that is just an easy, powerful upgrade, and it's not a supplement. It's putting the real version of something that you already love back on the table. We'll be right back. 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

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That's where Dr. Nathan Bryan's N101 comes in. 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

0: Welcome back to Health Talk America. I'm Dr. Adam Brockman, and this next segment is one of my favorite kinds to bring you. 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Okay, it's time for our health mystery of the week. Okay, I want to set the scene. I want you to picture a man in his mid-40s. He's healthy, he's active, and there's no major medical history to speak of. He goes camping with friends, and he does what people do at campsites everywhere. He cooks up a steak over the fire, he eats well, and he sleeps under the stars. But hours later, something goes terribly wrong. Not immediately. That's the detail that makes this case so strange. It's not until well into the night, long after the meal, that his body starts reacting violently. I'm talking severe allergic symptoms and a cascade that ultimately proves fatal. And here's the twist that took investigators time to untangle. The culprit wasn't the steak itself, and it wasn't food poisoning. The real trigger happened weeks, maybe months earlier, from something far smaller than that cow. And it was a tick bite. And this case became one of the first documented deaths tied to a condition called alpha-gal syndrome, and it is, without exaggeration, one of the strangest allergic conditions in modern medicine. So here's the mechanism. Certain ticks, most notably the Lone Star tick, it carries a sugar molecule called alpha-gal in the saliva. And when the tick bites you, your immune system encounters this molecule, and in some people, decide it's a threat worth remembering. It builds antibodies against it. The problem is, the same sugar molecule, that alpha-gal, is found throughout the tissue of mammals. So we're talking beef, pork, lamb, venison, essentially anything that is considered red meat. So your immune system, now primed to attack alpha-gal whenever it finds it, treats your dinner like it's an invading pathogen. And here's what makes this genuinely mysterious from a diagnosis standpoint. The reaction isn't immediate. With most food allergies, you eat the trigger and you know within minutes. The swelling, the hives, the trouble breathing, it's fast and it's obvious. But alpha-gal syndrome plays a much slower, a much sneakier game. Symptoms typically don't show up for 3 to 6 hours after the meal. So someone can eat a burger at a barbecue, feel completely fine, go through their evening, and then wake up in the middle of the night with hives or stomach cramps or, in severe cases, full anaphylaxis. Shock, and this is, you know, they have no absolutely any idea what triggered it because the culprit, the meal itself, was hours in the rearview mirror. So for years, this delay sent patients and doctors chasing the wrong leads entirely. And we're talking food poisoning, stomach viruses, stress, anything but this tick bite. And the scope of this mystery is far bigger than what most people realize. The CDC estimates close to 450,000 Americans may be affected. And that number is almost certainly an undercount because the condition isn't nationally tracked and the delayed symptoms make it easy to miss. Even more concerning, researchers have documented what they are calling an explosive rise in the cases, with the positive antibody tests climbing roughly 100-fold over the past decade. And this isn't staying confined to a traditionally a tick-heavy southeastern United States anymore. The geography of it, the footprint, is expanding, which means doctors in regions that never used to worry about this are now seeing cases walk through their door with no framework for recognizing it. So who tends to get caught in this particular medical mystery? interesting. It's the research is showing that the typical patient profile skews toward older adults, more often women, and frequently the people who have already had this history of tick-borne illnesses like Lyme disease or existing food allergies. If that describes you or someone in your family, or you've noticed unexplained hives, GI distress, or allergic reactions that seem to have no obvious trigger, especially ones that show up hours after a meal rather than the minutes, this is worth raising directly with your doctor and specifically asking about alpha-gal antibody testing. And so here's the part of that mystery that I think matters most to you listening right now. There's no cure, just time. Management is entirely avoidance, cutting out the red meat, sometimes dairy, and in some cases even being cautious with certain medications and vaccines that use the mammal-derived ingredients. But the good news, you can... once it's identified, the condition is completely manageable. Poultry, seafood, eggs, and plant-based proteins are still on the table. But the real danger isn't the allergy itself. It's not knowing it exists in the first place. So in practice, I've had great success with acupuncture. So if you're affected, please look for a local provider that can administer acupuncture for allergies and the proper protocol that's associated with that. That's been our health mystery for today, the meat that bites back in the six-legged culprit behind it. So we got more ahead. 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We'll be right back. I'm Dr. Adam Brockman, host of Health Talk America, the nation's number one health talk radio show. 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

0: And that brings us to the close of another hour of Health Talk America. I'm Dr. Adam Brockman, and I want to say this was one of those hours that reminded me why I love doing this show. We covered a lot of ground today, and I mean it. We opened with the health headlines that range from a smarter cholesterol marker your doctor might not be checking to a sleep muscle connection most people have never even considered. Then we went even deeper into that family wellness story, the idea that your household isn't just sharing a roof, you're sharing a microbiome, quietly shaping each other's health in ways science is now only catching up to. Then we swapped out the pantry with a health alternative that's been sitting on the grocery store shelves the whole time, and that's real raw honey. And it does more for your immune system than most people give it credit for. And then we closed out with a genuine medical mystery, that alpha-gal syndrome, the tick-borne allergy that turned one man's steak dinner into a case study doctors are still learning from. So if there's one thread running through all of it, it's this, that your body is constantly sending you information, and so is the world around you, whether that's ticks, your table, your sleep, even your family. Health isn't one big decision that you make just one time. It's 100 small informed choices that are made consistently that add up to something real. And I want to say thank you to everyone who has called in, who's emailed, who's sent in a question today, and all of you that are listening. The show only works because you show up with real curiosity and real questions. And honestly, some of the best material we cover starts with something a listener noticed in their own life that science hadn't quite caught yet. Keep those questions coming. And that's not just a nice sentiment. It's how this show gets better every single week. And before we sign off, let's lock in one more time. If you want to reach us, call us at 800-606-8822. That's 800-606-8822. And also for show notes, for references, for past episodes, and everything we discussed today, I want you to head over to healthtalkamerica.com. Bookmark it, share it with a friend, share it with someone who needs it, and if you missed anything this hour, it'll be waiting for you there. Again, that's healthtalkamerica.com. So that is it for this hour, friends. Be curious about your own body and be proactive about the things that are actually that you have control over, your sleep, your food, your movement, and yes, even your tick checks. Small steps consistently taken are how real health gets built. I'm Dr. Adam Brockman. Thank you for spending this hour with us. We'll see you next week right back here on Health Talk America. Until then, stay well, stay informed, and keep asking the questions that matter.
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4: 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Keep it close. Mike Wilson, Andy Dorf. It is the Dorf on Sports Weekend Edition. 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
2: Good morning, good afternoon, and maybe even good evening, everybody. Welcome in. It is the Dorf on Sports Weekend Edition with Mike Wilson. I would be Andy Dorf. Tons to talk about in the NFL as everything gets started today. We had a couple of games already this week. One on Wednesday, one on Thursday, a bunch today, and then the Monday Nighter with Denver and Kansas City to wrap up the week, baby. NFL football, it's here, Mike Wilson. How jacked up are you, bro?
3: Oh, hey, it is week one. It is week two of college football, but week one of NFL football is oh so special. Andy, my daughter is listening to us, so refrain from saying anything bad against the Cincinnati Bengals. That's who she roots
2: for. We love Joe Burrow. We love him. We love that guy. Are you kidding me? He's a good-looking man. He's a good-looking man. Your daughter likes that. We ain't mad at her. Come on now.
3: She's all fired up. My son's all fired up. I don't know if I'm fired up being a Dolphin fan this year, but hey, it's here. Let's go.
2: You got a winnable game today, though, bro. You played the Raiders. And it's Malik Willis, man, who's coming out for you guys. Feel good. Feel positive. And then you got that running game with Achan, man. Come on now. All right, let's take a break. We'll get after it on the other side. All about the NFL here, baby. Keep it close. It's the Dorf on Sports Weekend Edition. We'll be right back.

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7: All righty, everybody. 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It is the Dorf on Sports Weekend Edition. Mike Wilson, Andy Dorf coming at you. 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Facebook, Dorf on Sports. IG, it's the real Dorf on Sports there. All right, my friend. NFL football is here. I'm going to run through the games real quickly. I actually think pretty tough week one, man. Like, honestly, pretty tough. A lot of games are tough. Buccaneers at the Bengals. I think that's a fun game, to be honest with you. Lots of points, probably, potentially, anyway. Saints at the Lie Downs. Lots of points there, maybe for Detroit. I'm not so sure about the Saints. The Jets playing the Titans. Should be an interesting one there because you got two pretty lousy teams, probably. Ravens and Colts. I think there's a lot riding on this one. Obviously, Ravens with a lot of new stuff going on there, and Colts getting Danny Dimes back and this and that and the other. So I think that'll be interesting. Falcons at the Steelers. That may be a little bit lopsided. We'll see, though. You never know, because Aaron Rodgers doesn't play much of the preseason, none of the preseason, actually. Bears and Panthers. I actually think that's maybe one of the better games of the week. It should be a fun one for sure. I think the Panthers should be a better team. I think the Bears should be a better team. Maybe two playoff teams, to be honest with you, Mike. Browns and Jaguars. One of these teams should be a playoff team, and one of them probably will not be. Jaguars should be better team this year, so I'm expecting them to do okay. Bills playing the Texans. I think this is maybe the best game on the docket when you really look at it, because you got, obviously, Josh Allen having to go up against that vaunted Texas Texans defense, which we all know is definitely Super Bowl worthy if it's anything like it was last season. Dolphins and Raiders, like I said, man, look, you got a shot. I'm sorry, but you do. You have a good shot here. Malik Willis getting his first opportunity as a starting quarterback for the Dolphins. I think that should be interesting, but you just never know. They are playing in Vegas. Packers and Vikes, that should be a fun one. Packers got to do it without Josh Jacobs in the backfield, and for how long, nobody knows. Vikings have some new pieces to play with, and Kyler Murray, and he's got some fun pieces at the skill position to work with, so that should be interesting. Commanders playing the Eagles. We got Jaden Daniels coming back. We got no A.J. Brown, but he's not going to be playing for a while anyway because he got hurt week one, so I don't know if the Eagles are going to miss him very much. But I think there's a lot of weight on Jalen Hurts' shoulders, so we'll see how that all plays out. You got the Cards going to the Chargers. You're big and high on Justin Herbert, like a lot of people are. People are down on the Cardinals, thinking that they're going to be just a lackluster team and going to be playing from behind a lot. I don't know, man. We'll see what happens. I think they win more than 3.5 games, but what the heck do I know? And I think they're going to be competitive in a lot of games, too. They may not win them, but I do think they are going to be competitive. The Sunday nighter is the Cowboys and the Giants. A lot of talk about this Dallas Cowboy team here in the offseason that maybe they got things right. Not as much talk about the John Harbaugh-led New York Football Giants and Jackson Dart, so we'll see how that game plays out, but I do think points will be scored in that one. We had the games that already took place, the Patriots and Seahawks. That was Wednesday night. Seahawks got it done 13-10 on a late interception that Drake May threw three of in the fourth quarter, so not a good look there. 49ers dominate the Rams, who went to this game like a day before. The 49ers were there a week before. I think we know which method works better, but what can you do? You got Sean McVay, who I think is one of the most arrogant coaches I've ever seen. But, hey, sometimes it works, sometimes it doesn't. And then the Monday nighter, Sean Payton and Bo Nix, who's recovering from an injury against Andy Reid, and Patrick Mahomes, who's also recovering from an injury, but I do like Kansas City to get that done on Monday night. But anyway, a pretty tough docket of games, bro. What say you?
8: Yeah, no, I'm right there with you in terms of, you know, a pretty good docket of games. I think I agree with most of what you said, if not all. I think the Bears and Panthers is going to be a good game. That Bills and Texans game is going to be good. I think the Monday night game is going to be good with the Chiefs and the Broncos. We'll see. You know, a lot of people love the Broncos. I like the Broncos. A lot of people want to pick the Broncos to win that division. But, you know, look, you still have the Chiefs. You know, they know how to win. They know how to win on a big scale because they've done it. Denver's still trying to figure that out. I will agree with you on Sean McVay being probably one of the most arrogant guys or coaches that you'll probably run into. But he's had success with it, so it's kind of hard to argue against it. I mean, he is a Super Bowl winning coach. But, you know, for them to show up in Australia, like, what, 36 hours before the game or 24 hours before the game? When I heard about that, I'm like, that's not the way you do that. You have to get acclimatized to being, what, 17, 18, 19 hours out of your own time zone. And it showed. The Niners just kicked their ass all over the field. I mean, they bullied the Rams. So it's all on display there for people to watch. But I think the Packers and Vikings are going to be interesting just because that division is going to be interesting all year. I mean, you got, what, the NFC North being a very tough division. You got the AFC West being a tough division. And so it's just going to be fun to have NFL football back, and just, you know, a lot of people and their mental health are going to take a beating the next 6 months, depending on who their team is. But that's what makes NFL football and NFL fandom what it is.
7: All right, so I just want to go back in time for a moment here, because you mentioned quarterbacks and this and that and the other, and we didn't talk about this in our college football segment, and I only want to bring it up because I'm going to talk about two quarterbacks that are probably going to go high in the draft, and that's the Saiyan kid from Ohio State and obviously Arch Manning from Texas. First and foremost, right, man, that was an epic collapse from Ohio State as far as being up 23-20 and then losing that one 24-23. But, you know, we are talking about quarterbacks, and I want to keep this kind of on that conversation. In your opinion, look, I kept saying throughout the whole game how bad Arch Manning is and how I don't think this guy is going to be any good at the next level. And then all of a sudden, dude really turned it around. And what they did, in my opinion, was I think they decided, look, let's get rid of the playbook and let's just let this guy go out there right, and play backyard football. And then they did. And we saw what happened. So, which guy's game do you think translates better in the NFL? Is it Saiyan or is it Manning? And I think it's probably Manning for both of us. But I also think that Arch makes a lot of mistakes, whereas Saiyan doesn't make all those mistakes. But I think the upside with Arch is probably better than the upside with Saiyan. What say you?
8: I would say Saiyan in the NFL would be like a game manager. I mean, you can make the argument they're all game managers. They're all game managers. Can you hear me?
7: Yeah. Absolutely.
8: I would say Saiyan's a game manager. Yeah, Saiyan's a game manager. Arch is not. He's someone that you can like, hey, let's sling it around the yard and see what we got going.
7: All right, we'll get back into more NFL talk, but that was a crazy, crazy game where Ohio State was killing them, and then all of a sudden they lose the game, and I think they'll be kicking themselves. They'll be kicking themselves for sure. All right, we got to take a break. Mike Wilson, Andy Dorf, it is the Dorf on Sports.
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7: People, welcome back in. We are the Dorf on Sports Weekend Edition. Mike Wilson, Andy Dorf coming at you. 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Facebook, Dorf on Sports. IG, it's the real Dorf on Sports there. All right, bro, let's get back into it. As you know, and I know, NFL football, soap opera for men. It's awesome stuff. We love it. Just looking at it in general, and Katie always laughs at me when I say that kind of stuff. She laughs at me a lot when I do the show. So either I'm funny or I'm stupid or maybe I'm a combination of both. I don't freaking know, but she's just over there dying laughter. So, hey, I ain't mad at you. I'm just being me. Okay, so I think there's a lot of pretty cool matchups as far as, like, quarterback versus quarterback, at least what I'm seeing from today. Like, the Buccaneers and the Bengals. That, you know, yeah. Joey big game against Baker, who just got his three-year deal and wasn't expecting to get his three-year deal. I think that's a really fun one to watch today. Honestly, I think Lamar and Danny Dimes going up against each other, like that's a pretty good matchup today. I think the Bears matchup with the Panthers, you know, Bryce Young against Caleb Williams. I think that's an intriguing one. Obviously, the Bills with Josh Allen going up against C.J. Stroud, who was an absolute disaster in the postseason last year. Like, can this guy improve? I think that's an intriguing matchup. You got Jordan Love going up against Kyler. Kyler, you know, I think that is an interesting matchup. You got Jaden Daniels going up against Jalen Hurts. I think that's an intriguing matchup. You've obviously got the Monday Nighter with Bo Nix and Patrick Mahomes. Like, am I missing one? Maybe Cowboys with Dak Prescott and a young Jackson Dart under John Harbaugh. But honest to God, I think there's a ton of great quarterback matchups where we could see some huge numbers. Mike, what say you?
8: Yeah, I think you see some big numbers in the games. The battle that I'm looking forward
7: to. Let's see. Maybe we can get Mike coming back in here. I don't know. His phone was pretty choppy right there, so we'll have to see if we can get him on board again a little bit more so than he just was. But yeah, I think the Baker and Joey Burrow matchup, honest to God, I look at that and I'm like, wow, that's both those dudes could put up four TDs today. Like, no joke, man. And I think the Buccaneers wide receiver core, that's going to be interesting to see what they can and can't do without Mike Evans. We saw what Mike Evans was still able to do for the 49ers in game one, man. Like, that dude is, he's beating Father Time. You know, we talk about it all the time, but that dude is beating Father Time without a doubt. So I think that's very impressive the way that Mike Evans continues to just go out there and ball out. And that's somebody that he'll obviously be missing to throw the ball to. So we'll have to see how all that plays out. But I do think that's an interesting, really interesting matchup of two quarterbacks that could have really, really good football seasons. And Joey Burrow could be an MVP. Baker Mayfield could be an MVP. Like, he had his way until he got hurt last year. He was in the mix. So both these guys, we know that they are capable of having big seasons, having big days, throwing lots of touchdowns. So I'm definitely intrigued in that one. I think the Bears and Panthers game is a flat-out war. I really do. I think we might be sleeping a little bit on this Panther team. But again, you know, week one, I don't know what's going to happen. The whole first month, I'll be honest with you, the first month, man, it's so hard to know what team is going to show up for about 4 weeks. When they do, we'll have a good feeling and we'll have a good idea of what's to come. But I look at that, that's going to be a fun one. I think both those guys could put up big numbers today. I really do. Looking at the Bills and the Texans and C.J. Stroud, like, everyone's wondering what this guy's going to do this year after the terrible postseason that he had. And then Josh Allen, we're all expecting greatness. And we're expecting the Bills to have a great shot to get to the Super Bowl. But the truth is that obviously they're going to have to get through the Texans to be able to have themselves an opportunity to showcase what Josh Allen can do. And I know you're back, Mike. So we were talking about Baker, and we were talking about Joe Burrow and how good that game could be potentially with this quarterback matchup and the other great quarterback matchups that we have today. So welcome back, my friend, and give me your thoughts and your opinions, because I think you were in the middle of something when you got cut off.
8: Yeah, look, with the Bengals and Buccaneers, I agree with you. There could be points all over the board. Each one of those quarterbacks with Baker and Joe could throw four touchdown passes each,
7: yeah,
8: you know, today, and it'd just be a shootout. So that and the Bears and Panthers, I think, has a real chance of being a really great game today with their young quarterback play. So we'll see. You know, I'm on the Bills bandwagon in terms of them getting to the Super Bowl, but it still feels like, you know, like I don't know if they can do it. Like, they've had talented teams in the past and all that kind of stuff. But, man, I just want to see it. I want to see Josh Allen just take the reins and just go, this is my team. We're not losing. Make the plays when you need to. Because it always seems, Andy, in the past, in big games late in the season or just whenever they occur, that there's something that happens to the Bills along the way. They don't get a first down conversion or an untimely pick is thrown. I don't know what your feeling is with Buffalo, but man, I would love to see them finally break through and win a chip for that city, considering what they've been through in the past with the team. But what are your thoughts with Josh Allen finally getting it done for the Bills this year, if that were to happen?
7: I mean, again, you know, it's starting to become like, will this ever happen kind of thing, right?
8: Right.
7: And I do think with the addition of DJ Moore, it gives him another weapon to play with. He hasn't had the greatest wide receivers. You know, James Cook is a very solid running back. I think what's gotten to them a little bit is the fact that their offensive line makes it so Josh has to run a lot of times and, you know, gets himself caught up in a little bit of this and that and the other. And I just want to make this comparison really quickly to you, because I think it's an excellent comparison after what I saw on Wednesday night from Drake May. Drake May reminds me a hell of a lot of a young Josh Allen. I don't know where you are on that, but they remind me of each other so much when they were young, making those bonehead decisions and terrible decision-making and throwing a ball where you just shouldn't throw a ball and obviously having something terrible happen for your team. And I think that we've seen Josh mature a lot. I'm looking for that same kind of thing from Drake May, but they do remind me a lot of each other young in their young careers. And we're seeing Josh Allen now be a better decision maker, making better plays, doing the little things, not necessarily always trying to make the crazy great play. So, and I do think he has more weapons. He's always had to have a little less and do a little bit more. He does have DJ Moore now, so he has a legitimate guy that can really break away. I'm really excited to see what Josh Allen and the Buffalo Bills do this year, but I do look at them as a very strong front runner to get to the Super Bowl, and I know that there's some other ones that are there too, don't get me wrong, but I do like what they've been building there in Buffalo, and I do think that they've had their bumps, they've had their bruises, they've had their losses. It might be their time, Mike. It really just might be.
8: Yeah, it could be their time, and let's hope it is. Like, you know, being a Dolphin fan like I am, you don't want to see the Bills win, but the Dolphins are in such a precarious position this year. We're already looking forward to if we get the top pick in the draft, you know. We haven't even played game one yet. But, yeah, like, I would like to see Josh Allen. I always like to see the great quarterbacks or the great players get their ring so they can kind of lay claim, yeah, I'm a Super Bowl champ, and they can't take it, you know, they can't take that away from me. What are your thoughts on Jaden Daniels this year? Like, look, he struggled, you know, the last year or so, but he was also injured as well. But what do you expect to see? Okay, I mean, what do you think reality actually is for him?
7: I think it's a big year, really, when you think about it. Like, will this guy be around in the NFL, or is he just a thing, you know, a flash in the wind? I really believe that. So I think that this is a very important season for Jaden Daniels and his Washington Commanders to have a much better showing. And again, like you said, injuries are part of it, but they're also something that you have to recover from. So I'll be intrigued to see how he plays this season. It's got to be better than he was, because he kind of had that sophomore slump after having such a great first season. We got to take a break. We'll go through the games on the other side. Mike Wilson, Andy Dorf. It is the Dorf on Sports Weekend Edition. We'll be right back.

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4: Everybody, welcome back in. It is the Dorf on Sports Weekend Edition. Mike Wilson, Andy Dorf, we're coming at you. This is the time in the program where we go through the NFL games for today. We give our thoughts, our opinions on what we think may or may not happen. Let's start it out today, Mike Wilson. Buccaneers at the Bengals, my friend. A matchup like we were talking about. Baker against Joe. Could be some big numbers from a lot of guys today. I think this is a fun, competitive football game, but I want to get your thoughts and your opinion first, and then I'll give you mine. Go ahead, brother.
5: I think Joe Burrow and the Bengals get it done at home. I think it's just like the spread says. I think the spread's like 3.5. I think this is a field goal game. As always, turnovers are going to be at a premium. But I think Joe and the boys get it done today.
4: I think it's a really important start for the Bengals this year. We always talk about them. They struggle in the early, maybe the first 2 months of the regular season. You know, I think they have the better team here. They did make some adjustments on the defensive side of the ball in the offseason. They did help Joe Burrow, hopefully, with the offensive line a little bit. And he's got those two wide receivers, man, that we know both of their names. And I think it's important to understand that Joe Burrow has two real quality wide receivers. He's got a good running back. They just need to keep him off his back. I'm going to take the Bengals today myself as well. I like the Bengals to get it done, and they start the year in a different way than we're accustomed to them starting. They're going to be 1-0, not 0-1. Okay, so we're both on the Bengals today. Saints at the lie downs, although I don't think they're going to lie down today. Jared Goff and the boys, they're going to get rocking and rolling right from the get-go. I think the Saints are in a big, big trouble. Their quarterback situation, there's just too much going on for the Saints to overcome, especially with the Detroit Lions hungry and ready to go. Give me the lie downs all day, and I think Gibbs has a big day today too, Mike.
5: Wait, you took the spice right out of my mouth right there with Gibbs. I think Gibbs does have a big day today as well. I think Detroit has a big day. I know the Lions are the favorite by a touchdown. I think the Lions are all over the Saints today, and they win rather easily.
4: I agree with you. That's a seems like a lopsided football game. Jets and the Titans, maybe not as lopsided. In all honesty, it's like a tough call because you got Cam Ward, you got Geno Smith, and then you got a bunch of people you probably don't know who the heck they're throwing to. I'm just going to take the Titans because they're playing at home.
5: Look, I'm going to take the Titans as well. I'm rooting for Cam Ward. I like Cam Ward. I like what he stands for. I think he's obviously still developing stuff, but he needs to take a big step forward this year. But in this game against the Jets in the crummy game of the week, I'm going to take the Titans to win it.
4: Next one is the Ravens and the Colts. I think this is a pretty good football game. I'm going to be honest with you. I know Baltimore is a road favorite, but I don't know, man. I'd say not so fast here. I feel like the Colts in that running game with John Taylor and, you know, Danny at the helms doing what he does. Like, I feel like this is a Colts win, man. I think they're going to start the season out on a positive note. So give me the Colts. I'll take the Colts to win this one.
5: Yeah, something just tells me the Colts will get it done today. It's kind of like a hunch having Danny Dimes back, like you said, is going to be a big deal because we all remember how he started out last year. Now, not having Pittman is going to be a little bit of a challenge to see who kind of steps up in Pittman's absence because Pittman took his marbles and went to Pittsburgh. So, but I got the Colts today in a close one.
4: Yeah, I think the Colts, it's just that they'll find a way to figure out a way to get it done, in my humble opinion.
5: Right.
4: One of the funner games of the day, I think, in my mind at least, Bears playing the Panthers, obviously in North Carolina there, Charlotte, North Carolina. I think this is a fun game. I really do. I'm very torn on this game. I think, you know, Caleb Williams has shown me that he's a guy that I think is going to keep getting better and grow. But I think I'm going to take the Carolina Panthers at home today in a little bit of an upset because the Bears are favored by 3 on the road. But I think it's a tough place to play. First game of the year, give me the Carolina Panthers at home.
5: Yeah, look, I'm going to go with the Bears. I think Caleb gets it done today. I think one of the things he needs to work on is his completion percentage. But, you know, I think today's going to be a very good game for both quarterbacks to get off the snide and get their first win because there are, for the first time in a long time, there are expectations in Chicago. There are expectations kind of in Carolina as well to make the playoffs. So I think this game, like you said, is going to be a fun one to watch. I just think Caleb and the Bears get it done in the end, but it is close, like the spread says, at 3 points.
4: All righty, Browns playing the Jaguars. Obviously, we just talked about expectations in one sense. I'll tell you what, the expectations have got to be pretty low for the Cleveland Browns. But with that being said, I know that they're going to come and bring it on the defensive side of the ball. But I do think that Trevor Lawrence and the Jaguars will probably have a little too much. I think the Jaguars pull this one out at home, but it could absolutely be closer than the experts think, or it could get absolutely disastrous. But I do think the Jaguars are going to win this football game, Mike.
5: Yeah, I got the Jaguars too. Look, we talked about quarterbacks that you want to come out of the gates guns blazing, you want to have a good year. Trevor Lawrence is right on that list as well, to kind of start showing up and show everybody the kind of quarterback that he can truly be. So have the Jaguars winning this by about 10 points.
4: All right. Another pretty solid game, if you ask me. You got the Bills going on the road to play the Texans, where we know they have an unbelievable defense. I think they're going to really make it tough on Josh Allen and the Bills. Give me the Texans at home to win this one.
5: Yeah, I'm going to, you know what, I'm going to go with the magic of Josh Allen today. Just think he's going to want to come out and set the tone early for his team. But that defense for the Texans, like we've talked about all offseason, is legit. It is no joke. So if the Bills can go into Houston and get a win, whether it's by 1 point or 10 points or 20 points, that's going to show us something. So we got the Bills today, and Josh Allen leads his team to the W.
4: I like this today. We're a little bit on, you know, we're at odds on a lot of these games, which is good. It should be that way. Dolphins playing the Raiders in Vegas. I'll tell you what, man. I don't really know which way to go with this one. I'll be honest with you. I think this is going to be a pretty good football game. I wonder how big of a deal it is that Bowers isn't playing. Could be something there. Oh, man, am I going to really do this? Am I going to? Give me the Dolphins. Nah, you know what? Forget it. I'll take the Raiders. They got to win this game. Give me the Raiders, man.
5: Hey, being the Dolphin guy like I am, I mean, there's a lot of ex-Green Bay Packers in that organization right now. So, I mean, one way you're kind of rooting against your pack there a little bit. But, no, I am going to take the Raiders at home. I think Max Crosby is gonna make some things difficult for Willis, the quarterback for Miami. And Miami, hopefully you're watching that Ohio State-Texas game. And you know, Jeremiah Smith, that's all I'm saying. Jeremiah Smith right now.
4: Packers and Vikings, my Packer people are going to be upset with me, but I think with Josh Jacobs being out, the Packers are going to have to figure things out these first couple few weeks. And, you know, Kyler there with all these weapons that he's got, it could be a tough day. Give me the Vikings to beat my Green Bay Packers today, bro.
5: You know what? I'm going to show some love, some Jordan love, baby. I am going to go with your Packers today. They go in there. They get the win. I know Josh Jacobs is not there, but I think your quarterback and Jordan Love wants to show people that, like you and I were talking earlier in the week, that he's just not a good quarterback. He wants to be a great quarterback. I think the Packers get it done today.
4: He's going to have to prove that. Commanders and Eagles, I'm going to take the Eagles at home. I don't know if they cover this spread or not, but I just think they win at home. Give me the Eagles.
5: Yeah, give me the Eagles. Give me Jalen Hurts and see what they can do. It'll be interesting to see what they do, what receiver, if Javonte Smith can really step up and be that quality one like an A.J. Brown.
4: I agree. That'll be interesting all season long, and if he can continue that.
5: Yeah.
4: Okay. Cardinals playing the Chargers. Obviously, this looks like a mismatch on paper. Chargers should go out there and dominate this football game. I do think they win, but I definitely think the Cardinals are going to play and bring it, and they're going to do everything they can to make this a decent football game. But I got the Chargers winning this one, Mike.
5: Yeah, I got the Chargers just because I think they got better talent than the Cardinals, but the Cardinals are going to claw, scratch, fight, try to keep it close. I think with you, this is going to be closer than people think.
4: Cowboys and Giants, Sunday nighter, man. I think this is going to be a fun one, and I think it's going to be a shootout. But in that sense, I think the Cowboys have more weapons. Give me the Cowboys. Yeah. May or may not be playing, so I don't know about what's going on there. But give me the Cowboys. Give me Dak Prescott to go out there and have a hell of a football game.
5: Yeah, Cowboys and Dak Prescott all day in this game.
4: All right, my friend. We made it. The Monday nighter. It's the Denver Broncos at the Chiefs. This should be a great matchup of two quarterbacks coming back from injury. Give me Patrick Mahomes on Monday night at Arrowhead in a situation where he can show everybody that he's 100% and ready to go for this NFL football season. Give me the Chiefs to win Monday night.
5: Give me the Denver Broncos and Bo Nix to pull off the slight upset. This is going to be the AFC West. It's going to be just tight like this, but I think the Broncos can go in there with that defense and get the dub.
4: All right. We got through it, man. That's awesome. Okay, on the other side, we do what we do. It's called Parting Shots. Keep it close, everybody. Mike Wilson, Andy Dorf. It is the Dorf on Sports Weekend Edition. We'll be right back.
6: Attention, those of you looking to go on a fun vacation and see the world on the cheap. Today, the U.S. dollar is worth even more in other countries, so there's never been a better time to travel outside the USA. 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
4: Welcome back for the final time here today on the Dorf on Sports Weekend Edition with Mike Wilson. I would definitely be Andy Dorf. A couple things before we do our parting shots. You can always get at us on the X thing for Mike. It's Pigskin Opinion. For me, it's Dorf on Sports. Facebook, Dorf on Sports. IG, it's the real Dorf on Sports there. All right, my friend. Parting shot time, you are up.
5: Hey, my parting shot goes out to my daughter. My daughter, and Andy, you know this, she has epilepsy. She has not a severe case of it, but she has a device in her chest that helps us shorten the length of a seizure if it happens. She had to have surgery the other day to replace that device because the charge was low. She was a little nervous, even though she wouldn't admit it, but she made it through. Everything's fine. She's up and resting. But Taylor Nicole Wilson is a trooper, and she did it. And I'm just happy that everything went okay, and she's been listening to our show today. So thank you, Taylor. Dad loves you.
4: Yeah, Taylor, I always appreciate you listening, and obviously I hope and pray for the best, and obviously it sounds like everything went great, so that's fantastic. My parting shot is this. Look, I feel like we had ourselves an unbelievable U.S. Open where we saw some amazing matches and people being pushed to the absolute limits, and we saw greatness time and time again. An amazing tournament for Rybakina as she becomes number one, and then she goes and captures the U.S. Open. I'm pulling big time for Ben Shelton to get it done today, man. For an American, for a black American, it would just be so incredible. That hasn't happened since 19...
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4: To get the popcorn. 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We'll catch up with you next week right here on the Dorf on Sports Weekend Edition. 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
15: Gentlemen, concludes our show. 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

0: down to buy some gas and diesel, and we can also make sure that our Arab friends in the Middle East are able to produce their oil and get it through the strait.
1: He made his comments to the Salem Radio Network. Indonesian rescuers say about 130 passengers and crew remain missing after a ferry carrying more than 240 overturned early this morning in bad weather in the Java Sea. About 100 people have been rescued and 6 bodies found. More on these stories at townhall.com.
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1: State-run media in Iran says an Iranian commercial vessel has been struck off Keshem Island in the Strait of Hormuz today, with one person killed and 4 wounded. The United Kingdom Maritime Trade Operations Monitor reported a vessel was struck by a projectile while transiting the strait. No further details and no comment from the U.S. military, which has previously struck Iranian-flagged vessels as part of its blockade of Iranian ports. The attack comes the day before Tehran seeks to brief regional countries on its plans for the strait. Houthi rebels backed by Iran have made a swift advance along Yemen's Red Sea coast in recent weeks, causing thousands to flee. The United Nations warned the escalating fighting could lead to a humanitarian catastrophe and a return to civil war. The rebels' advance also threatens a key global shipping route as they now perch at the Bab el-Mandeb Strait. News and analysis at townhall.com. I'm Michael Harrington. Cartel drones are getting taken down on the southern border. News correspondent Willie Nelson.
3: The U.S. military is using high-energy lasers to destroy cartel drones operating near the southern border. Suspected cartel drone activity in the Rio Grande Valley is down 75%. Officials say the lasers have defeated 11 drones, part of more than 300 takedowns this year, including 100 in August. Cartels have been flying the drones to watch U.S. agents and move drugs and migrants. The lasers destroy the aircraft instead of only jamming them, forcing the cartels to change routes. Willie Nelson, Washington.
1: Today is Sunday, September the 13th. It's the 256th day of 2026. On this date in history, 1788, the Congress of the Confederation authorized the first national election and declared New York City the temporary national capital. And on this date in 1940, during World War II, German bombs fell on Buckingham Palace for the first time. King and Queen were there, but they were unharmed. More on these stories at townhall.com.
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6: It's We'll See About That with World Series MVP Ron Safe.
7: Hello, friends. We'll see about that. The Ron Say Show. Thank you so much for joining us. Ron is still enjoying his well-deserved summer vacation. And you ask, why? It's September. Is it still summer? It sure is, folks, especially here in Southern California, where we had a remnant of a hurricane bringing a little bit of rain, but yet it was still 111.

0: decrease over the years, but it's still out there and it's super important. So make sure to check out this fantastic interview that Ron did previously with Clint Mularchuk. Just a fascinating guy. It's a really powerful interview. All right, speaking of hockey, we lost a great. We lost Barry Melrose this week. And it's sad because Barry Melrose was my introduction to hockey. He was actually coach of the Kings when I really first got involved in hockey, when hockey had its moment in the sun in the late 90s, when it got tremendous coverage on ESPN, and it became kind of a cultural phenomenon. I don't think the game, in terms of popularity, is what it was back in the late 90s or mid-90s. You had the video games. You had, of course, the great rivalries between the Avalanche and the Red Wings, those great playoff series, all nationally televised on ESPN. And Barry Melrose was there the whole time, either behind the boards as a coach or on ESPN as a tremendous commentator. And he was just really, really important to my love of hockey and growing the game down here in Los Angeles as the coach, later on as a local broadcaster, and then after that at ESPN. And so he will definitely be missed, and truly formative for a lot of people like myself who came to the game because of him and because of the times and because of the great work ESPN did back then. And hopefully someday we can see hockey get as popular. It's still popular, still a great sport, one of the best sports you can watch live, but it's just they never really figured out the media. I mean, we went to regional sports networks, but they never really got, at least here in the States, the kind of national coverage it did in the 90s and that it now deserves. All right, stick around, you guys. Very powerful interview right after the break. Stay with us.
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1: Okay, we're back after the break. 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Welcome to the show. You are a hockey goalie. You were born and raised in Grand Prairie, Alberta, Canada. What was life growing up with a family of hockey players? What else was there to do except play hockey when you were growing up?
7: Well, in Canada, 9 months of the year, winter. Yeah, that's what you do. People usually ask me how I ended up being a goalie, but my dad was a goalie, and so was my big brother, and he was 7 years older, so we had that spread where he could be more of an influence to a young guy.
1: When you were growing up, were you following the sport? Did you have a favorite team? Did you have a favorite player? Did you model yourself after anybody that you were, you know, because you were kind of destined, I think, to be a hockey player.
7: Well, I sure dreamed of it, and sure, worked my butt off to get there. But yeah, you know, I liked the rough and tumble Philadelphia Flyers back in the day.
0: The Rod Street bullies.
1: They were good, man. I remember those guys too.
7: Yeah, and they had Bernie Perrant in goal, and I loved Bernie Perrant. In fact, he did a blurb on my book jacket, which I thought, whoa, Bernie Perrant's blurb in my book. That's awesome.
1: Well, you had a career you signed with the Quebec Nordiques in 1981, spent a brief time with them. You went to the Washington Capitals, the Buffalo Sabres. You ended up taking on coaching roles and teaching after that, a head coach. Which team did you feel like you best served, was your most fun, most successful? What was your best experience with all of that?
7: Well, probably Buffalo, only because, I love the States. I'm a Canadian. I'm an American now, but I love the States, but it was so close to the Canadian border that you got that hockey culture feeling more. But Buffalo too, and I'm sure we'll talk about it. I was injured there pretty drastically, and the city just really supported me and helped my recovery, and I kind of became kind of a cult hero. Even going back there 30 some years later, there's a band called Malarchuk, and they are terrible.
1: That's great. So, love it.
7: Yeah, I can't believe it. So I'm pretty beloved there, and I got a lot of history there, and former teammates that are retired there. So that's kind of my fond spot, at least as a player.
8: Clint, when you start growing up, were you playing your first experiences with hockey? Your dad played and your brother played. Were you playing, at pond hockey? Was there a rink culture? Kind of give us take us behind the curtain here. As we're Americans, what hockey is like in Canada for the youth and beyond?
7: Yeah, growing up, indoor ice was not very. I mean, it was number one expensive. Number two, there was only one indoor arena in Grand Prairie, so most of our playing was outside on the outdoor rinks. They put boards up, to makeshift hockey rink that you'd see, walking into an indoor rink. But and then we did a lot of shoveling off the lakes and ponds and playing out there. Now I don't tolerate the cold very good, and I look back at my childhood. My gosh, we were out there. Minus 10 for sure. I think they closed the rink at minus 10 or told you to go home, but you didn't have to. And we'd be out there at minus 20, and you don't know what the wind chill would be, But yeah, those are fond memories for sure. And it was all on the outdoor rinks.
1: Yeah, the sacrifices we make as young people to get what we want to do, right? I mean,
7: it didn't seem like a sacrifice then. That's
1: exactly
7: all I wanted.
1: Exactly.
7: I hated school. I was a terrible student. So hockey was my, I didn't have the greatest home life. My dad, he's a great man, and I don't want to knock him, but, as so many people can relate to, he was an alcoholic and, it would become abusive. So I had a lot of anxiety about being in the house, being at home, even going home, not sure what I was coming into. So my freedom was on those outdoor rinks growing up. That's where I, no anxiety, no depression. I had obsessive compulsive disorder, and I think that was my obsession, just to be on those outdoor rinks.
1: Yeah, there's. I've always felt what it would be like trying to understand people who get cooped up in you're weather bound. You know, how you you know, what do? Just sit around and you can't go outside, it's too cold.
7: Yeah. Well, even now, I just don't like being inside. I'm inside for this podcast. I was going to do it outside in my barn. That's where I do a lot of my stuff out there because I'm kind of outside and it's kind of cold, but you know, I don't like being indoors, but I thought it might be a little noisy out in the barn for this, so I came inside.
1: Well, you have a unique story to tell, which I want to get to a little bit later. But you're also known as the cowboy goalie, and rodeos in Canada are huge. What kind of events? How did you get the nickname? What events did you partake in when you were in the rodeo? And why?
7: Well, first of all, I wasn't supposed to rodeo when I turned pro. You know, we had it in our contract. We couldn't snow ski. But it didn't say anything about rodeo. I guess no one thought of it. So I had rodeo in the summer, and I got caught. There's a picture in the paper out of the Calgary Stampede, and it made the Associated Press or American Press. And I didn't think – I was playing for Washington at the time. I didn't think, no, they won't see it. But, yeah, the American Press picked it up. So I got a little trouble over that. But, yeah, growing up, summers were baseball and rodeo. And I got into saddle bronc and bareback. Riding broncs, and you know, after I got old, I just team roped, and I still like to throw the rope a little bit once in a while now. But yeah, those are my main events. You know, summers were short, so we went hard and traveled around Alberta and Montana and British Columbia and Saskatchewan, and rodeo was just, it was fun. And then I like I said, I played, and you'll like this, Ron, I played a lot of ball. In fact, I just signed my first NHL contract, and I had been invited to a tryout, a rookie camp, I think it was, with the Pittsburgh Pirates.
1: Okay.
7: And I said, well, you know, what kind of money are you? And they were like, well, you know,
1: yeah,
7: you're going to start here if you're lucky, and you'll make $100 a week maybe, you know. And I said, well, I just signed an NHL contract. And they said, what are you making? And I said, $80,000. And back then, that was a one-way contract. Back then, that wasn't, doesn't sound like much. But the guy said, the scout told me, he said, I'd play hockey, son.
1: Did you ever get hurt during the rodeo?
7: No, nothing serious or anything. I think I'm paying for it more now, you know, with my age and you know, between hockey and rodeo.
1: You mentioned that you know, all the you know, the getting hit by the pucks and stuff. Tell us a little bit about you taking pucks off your shoulder and your body and everything else.
7: Well, that's you know, back when I was playing, our equipment, especially our upper body gear, was nothing, really not a lot of protection. So the pucks hurt in practice. So practice was more about survival than honing your skills, really. I mean, you tried to, but, you know, you go in the shower after and guys are pointing at your shoulder saying, oh, I think I nailed you with that one, that bruise there. And, you know, my first NHL game, I remember, in warm-ups, 50-goal scorer Jacques Richard, he could really shoot it, and he hit me in the head in warm-ups. And this is my first NHL game, so I miss half the warm-ups because I'm getting stitches. And I remember the coach walking in, and he's a French-Canadian, and he goes, hey, kid, you no play. I'm getting stitches on the table there, and you no play. I said, no, I'm playing. I'm not going through another day of nerves and preparation. Let's get in there and get her done.
1: Yeah, you have certainly had your share of injuries, and we have one incredible story that is second to none as far as I've heard in the game of hockey. But I want to do that after we return from this next segment. But a lot to talk about, many stories to tell, and we're looking forward to that. There's a couple things here that I want to get to, but once again, it's related to this incredible one-of-a-kind story that you have to tell in the next segment. So we shall return.
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1: Hello, Ron Save. We are back with Clint Malarchuk, and Clint, you have an incredible story to tell, almost a fatal one. Back in a time of March 22nd, 1989, the St. Louis Blues and the Buffalo Sabres are playing a game, and instead of me telling the story, I'm going to let you tell us and we'll relive it as you see it.
7: Yeah, but you got the date right, and it's a date that, will be with me the rest of my life for sure, because it was pretty traumatic. First period, remind folks, I was a goaltender, so the play was coming towards the net. Actually, a puck from the corner, a guy was going to the net. He got upended, and his feet flew up in front of him as he fell backwards, and I came across on my knees, and the skate caught me across the neck and cut my jugular vein. And so I saw all that blood. I knew it was serious. I knew it was a vein or an artery. And, the first few, heartbeats, the blood squirted 5-6 feet, and then just blood pressure drops, and it just gurgled. And so I was definitely prepared for death. The game was, my mom was watching it on TV back home in Canada on the satellite, and I just thought, get off the ice. You don't want your mom to see you die. And I got off the ice, and obviously I survived. But laying on the trainer's table, the doctor's working on me. I asked one trainer, call my mom, tell her that I love her, and we had a team chaplain. I was hoping that I could track him. Yeah, somebody could track him down, because I thought I got 2 or 3 minutes here, and I got a lot of repenting to do in that short of time. And so, yeah, I guess the point I'm making is I prepared for death, and I didn't know what trauma was like or would do to you. But that evening set me up for a world of hurt the rest of my life. I got through the season. I came back in 10 days, which people thought was pretty remarkable considering I lost a third of my blood. And just the fact that, you know, as soon as the stitches came out, I got back. And I don't know if that was right or wrong. It was kind of against doctor's orders, but it was my decision. And to this day, I'm asked, would you have done it again like that? I don't know. No counseling was offered, and I didn't think of it either back then. So, yeah, it was the next, I got through the season. I was kind of a hero coming back so quick. And I think I epitomized everything Buffalo, that blue collar sports town, loved in an athlete, you know, courageous, tough, gritty, no talent. And, wow. So it was the next season I started to really fail. I was having nightmares, flashbacks, panic attacks. As a kid, I had depression, I had OCD, I had anxiety, but not like this. This all exploded and became really, really hard for me to leave the house. I couldn't sleep because I'd see that skate come up, and we had a Super Bowl party at one of our at our captain's house, and I only stayed for about 30 minutes because I hadn't slept in 11 days. And because of the flashbacks. So I would sit in a chair to sleep so I could just nod off like on an airplane, but I would not go to bed because if I got into a REM sleep, I'd have the flashback, and I didn't, I'd wake, sit up straight in bed, sweating, grabbing my neck. And so at the Super Bowl party, I didn't stay long. I went home, and I had some painkillers for a broken thumb that I was playing with, and I hadn't taken them. And I read the bottle, do not drink with alcohol, will make you drowsy. And I was like, oh, okay. So I took, I don't know, four or five pills and drained a bottle of scotch, and I had a terrible reaction. My heart stopped. So I ended up waking up in the hospital, and that's where they thought maybe it was a suicide attempt. So this shrink was asking me all these questions. And that's the first time I got diagnosed with, panic attacks, obsessive compulsive disorder, depression, anxiety, basically mental illness. And for 2 or 3 years, I did different drugs, medications, therapies, nothing worked. And my play had really gotten bad because of it. And I got sent to the minors. And my first game was in San Diego, and I let in 4 goals on 6 shots in the first period and got pulled. And I know that even for me, that's not very good. And I remember sitting, I put a towel over my head. For the rest of the game, I was sobbing on the bench. I couldn't play in the minors even. And it was twofold, because number one, I really didn't give a damn because of my mental health. And on the other hand, I was devastated because I can't even play in the minors. So it was kind of back and forth. But long story short, the team got me into a renowned doctor in San Diego. And he got me on the right medication, and I did great, just did great. For about 15 years, and I just thought if I just keep taking that medication, I'll be good to go. But over time, and now I'm retired as a player. I resurrected my career, number one, as a player, and then I got into coaching, moving around, not really keeping in touch with my psychiatrist. I had a prescription, and I just go to the team doctor. I need this renewed. For 15 years, I did that, and over time, my body got immune to the medication, and I'm going down that rabbit hole. And you know, there's a huge correlation between mental illness and addiction, and I know why, because it, for me, beer worked. If I was anxious, a couple beers, feel better. Depressed, a couple beers, feel happy. Feeling squirrely with my OCD, a few beers. But the thing is, it was more and more and more beer, and I started to really self-medicate. I was drinking 25, 30 beers a day just to get through a day. I know, but it was American beer, and I'm Canadian, so, you know.
17: Okay, that makes it better. Man. Yeah.
7: And then another player got his neck cut, and the media came after me. I shouldn't say came after me, but, you know, interview after interview after interview, and I'm reliving my accident. And so things are not going good at all. I'm having trouble at home because of my drinking. And one day I went behind the barn and I shot myself. And I didn't want to die, but it's hard to explain. I just wanted to kill the pain. And of course, I was drunk. And but that got me into a facility. I survived the gunshot wound. The bullet still lodged in my skull. But I was 6 months in a treatment center, and that's where they diagnosed me with PTSD. And of course, I didn't want another label. And so I said, no, I don't have PTSD. That's military. And my therapist finally got to me after 2 months, and I accepted it. And I went to work on the exercises, and I got well, and became a mental health advocate, wrote a book, which led into public speaking, which I love doing. And, at one point during my coaching career, I was between coaching jobs. As a kid, I hated school. I was terrible at it because of my, I think, anxiety and home life. And at 38, I went to school and became a horse dentist, a horse chiropractor. And for me to go to school and actually enjoy it and be good at it, that was huge. But my mental health was good. You know, I didn't have the anxiety issues and depression and OCD so much. So, you know, that kind of brought me up to where I am today. I run a horse business. I work on dentistry and chiropractic on horses and do a lot of cattle work on the local ranches around here. So that's kind of where life has taken me. Yeah, you know, that's the short version.
18: Yes.
7: You know? But yeah, there's been a lot of ups and downs, you know. With mental illness, it's not fun. I've had a lot of physical injuries, surgeries, and I tell people I'd rather have a broken leg than deal with mental illness.
8: And one of the things we're so, you know, honored, why we're so honored to have you on this program today, Clint, is because of your mental health advocacy. And you mentioned, you know, you speak publicly about this. You've written about this as well in your book, The Crazy Game, How I Survived the Crease and Beyond. What do you think about the stigma about mental health in sports in general?
7: I think it's getting much better. There's more and more athletes that have come out and told of their struggles. And what's interesting is when my book came out, I left my email in the back of the book because I kind of wanted to know if it was good or bad. And I had emails from a lot of current athletes that were currently playing, just saying thank you. I thought I was the only one. And I mean, I'm not just talking a couple emails. I had a lot. And I went, wow, there's a lot of Clint Malarchuks out there. And so we've been in the process. We have a facility now. It's in conjunction with a veterans facility. It's called the Eagles Healing Nest, but they donated a building to us where we can put athletes in there free of charge to heal whatever it might be, addiction, mental health issues, trauma. We got a lot of PTSD. We have 70 veterans there, and I'd say 69 of them have PTSD. Yeah. And I certainly relate to that. That PTSD is still a daily battle for me. Especially I only sleep 2 to 4 hours a night, and I'll just wake up in a panic and I can't breathe. And, so I just get up and get back to work, get busy, because if I can't sit around, I really can't indoors. We were talking off the air, indoors is not fun for me. I get squirrely real quick. So I'm outside all the time, even in the winter. I've got a barn. So I can do a lot of work in the barn, and it's a PTSD, and I've taken several retreats, and I've learned that we will never actually get totally well, but what we learned, our kind of motto words is struggle well. So on the bad days, we've got tools that we've learned to struggle well. And it's a curse that, and that's what gets me about our military. We talk about mental illness and the stigma. To me, we have gotten better, but we have with our military, just from two wars, Afghanistan and Iraq wars, 22 suicides a day from the toughest men and women in the world mentally, yet they get damaged with PTSD and die by suicide. So it's not a matter that my point is the stigma. We're not weak. I mean, if our military can do what they do, the mental toughness, but still get traumatized and struggle with mental illness, I mean, it doesn't matter how tough you are.
18: Well said. I am humbled listening to all that. It's an amazing story, and I congratulate you for being able to recover as well as you have. We're going to take a small break and return with Clint Malarchuk right after this.
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23: And we are back this week in Dodger history. These are getting harder and harder to find during the offseasons, folks. We have 1975, a landmark decision by Peter Seitz begins a new era in Major League Baseball as the arbitrator's judgment makes pitchers Andy Messersmith and Dave McNally the first true free agents in baseball history after each played for their team, the Dodgers and the Expos, respectively, without signing a contract during their option year. Each challenged the owner's assumption that the reserve clause meant the automatic renewal of one-year contracts.
24: And it was another step in changing the course in the history of Major League Baseball and how contracts are now written. So congratulations for that. I don't think many of the players today really understand what went into all of those sacrifices made by those players beforehand. So it should be noted. We're back with Clint Malarchuk. Clint, I can tell you that I am thrilled that you are an advocate for all of this stuff that you're doing. It takes a strong voice to stand up for mental health advocacy, and your experience and your knowledge of it, I think, probably is welcomed by a lot of people who really suffer from this.
7: Yeah, well, you can trust me when I tell you there's a lot. When you're in the field that I am, you meet so many people, and I get a lot of feedback after I talk. I make it known that I am there for support. So I give out my email, my phone number, and all that stuff. And after I give a talk, I'll get just a lot of people saying, "Oh my God, I struggle like that too, but I've never gotten help. I've just suffered in darkness and in silence. And when we open up the conversation and somebody, you know, playing in the NHL or playing any professional sport, it does give you a platform. Or, you know, if you're a Hollywood actor, you know, and if we can use that to, you know, to be up on stage or to be in the public eye, it gives you instant credibility, right or wrong. But I feel like I've almost died three times, and I really believe God spared me for those that are still suffering. And, you know, I better act on that. I'm lucky to be alive. So I just want other people to get help, to know it's okay to struggle. And most of all, you're not alone. There's so many of us that struggle.
24: Well, you've probably given a lot of these people courage to come forward. You know, you have so many experiences that have gone beyond what's normal. When you talk about these numbers of times that you've faced death.
8: Yeah, and you said something super important too that I just want to revisit about trauma. How, you know, you said that trauma, PTSD is about, you know, about those who experience combat, but you know, I think so many people minimize their own trauma. And I just want to go back to something that you said about, you know, reliving that incident, your accident on the ice. When you talk to your therapist about that as your source of trauma, did you also perhaps the household you grew up in was a source of trauma as well?
7: Oh, absolutely, 100%. I mean, our lives are filled with trauma, right? We all are going to have, you know, some form of what let's call PTSD. But it's to what degree and what degree of the trauma that you saw. And everybody's made different. I know some a lot of first responders and even some veterans that they've seen some really bad stuff and they claim they're not affected. And that's because their makeup is different. They're wired different, whatever the reason. But I also do know a lot of first responders and it doesn't hit them till after they're retired and they're in their 50s or 60s. And then they're going, they're starting to really struggle. And so it's funny. Trauma is a tricky thing, how it affects us, when it affects us, and to what degree.
8: Yeah, it's somebody whose generation was the ones that, you know, I have lots of, you know, friends and relatives that fought in Iraq and Afghanistan, and those traumas can come back in the most, you know, in ways that you don't expect. I mean, smells, for example, like my father's a Vietnam veteran, and there's certain, you know, when we go to certain areas, there's certain smells that will bring him back to his particular experience. And so, yeah, I think that you're doing such great work in not only speaking, but in your book as well, as highlighting these issues and, like you said before, removing the stigma. So I think you deserve great kudos for all that.
7: Well, thank you. You know, the other thing about trauma is, I've been with a lot of veterans at these retreats, and I always felt guilty because I was a civilian. I didn't have bullets and bombs, you know, coming at me. But they said what they taught us was the brain doesn't differentiate between how you got the trauma. Basically, they do say, hey, Clint, you had a combat injury, you know, you cut your jugular vein. But why do loud noises bother me? Why do crowds bother me? I don't know. That I get it with the military veterans, but not with me. But I guess the brain doesn't know the difference. You get it and you got it.
24: I agree, because I've always wondered these unbelievably traumatic experiences that people go through. Is there a time where you can finally get through this, where it doesn't come back in the form of a nightmare? And it's probably always going to be there at some point.
7: Well, yeah, but we've really come a long ways in our therapies and medications. I guess what happened to me, there was no counseling even offered. And now when that other gentleman cut his neck, not only did he have counseling, but his teammates, the coaching staff, whoever saw the accident, was traumatized, and they made counseling available for them. Recently, it's been about a month now, there was a guy playing in England, a hockey player, and he got a skate across the neck and he died. So, again, the media was, I don't know how many podcasts, interviews, and everything I did, and I was very conscious of, you know, should I do this? I'm going to do it because I want to help people. but it affected me. I started to slide because I was reliving, telling my story over and over again. And when I was fresh out of that treatment facility and started to write my book, my therapist said, Clint, you got to be careful. And of course, I'm like, yeah, I'll be fine. And, you know, it was hard to write. It was very, again, kind of re-traumatizing. And I relapsed and started to drink. I immediately, you know, got help and quit that. But yeah, she was right, you know. I have three anniversaries on three near deaths. And, two of them are pretty like, it was October 8th, 2008 when I shot myself. And so October, I can go squirrely, and I got to be, remember, I was on a road trip. I was speaking up in Canada, Eastern Canada, and it was, I hadn't slept in 3 nights, and I'm going, what's wrong? What's, you know what? I feel good. I'm not even tired, but I need to sleep. And then I went, you know what? It was right around my anniversary of my jugular vein accident. So we got to be conscious of those, because our body does remember these traumas for sure. And Mike, you even said that for your dad, the smell is triggering. I know a lot of veterans like that. Crowds, same thing. Loud noises. I jump out of my boots when I hear a big noise. You know, literally, I jump in the air.
24: Yeah, and I have some friends who experience those same kinds of things, and I really want to commend you on the your ability to talk about this. Just amazing that you are comfortable enough to be able to do this is truly remarkable. And please take a look at Clint's book, The Crazy Game: How I Survived the Crease and Beyond. You can find on Amazon. I'm sure it's going to be an incredible reading.
8: Yeah, if you also want to know more about what Clint's doing right now in terms of his advocacy with mental health, you can go to his website at malarchuk.com. That's malarchuk.com. You do, Clint, just to switch gears briefly here, you do possess one interesting statistical fact here in your career. You actually, in the 1984 NHL playoffs, you were not credited with a game played, but were still assessed a 15-minute penalty, a game misconduct, in Game 6 of the Adams Division Finals against the Montreal Canadiens, when you were handed both a major penalty and that game misconduct for leaving the team's bench to take part in an on-ice brawl. Can you tell us a little bit about that?
7: Well, that's so funny. I was doing a podcast, I don't know, a couple of years ago, and I wasn't even aware of that. How does somebody get, you know, 15 minutes in penalty and ejected from the game, but didn't even play in the game? Well, I guess it is true. Yeah, we brawled. I think we cleared the benches twice that game. And, of course, you know, you get into Donnybrook, you gotta go out there and do it. And I actually enjoyed that. I was, for a goalie especially, I liked the scrap. And, you know, so it's the game was different back then, too. I mean, bench-clearing brawls, they didn't happen every game, but they were, you know, they were more frequent. They're unheard of now. And, you know, the fighting has gone down in the game now, too. It's almost not even there. And, you know, back in the 80s when I played, it was end-to-end, a lot of breakaways, a lot of high-scoring games. But a goalie could let in 5 goals. And still, I remember letting in 4 goals one time. I was second star. So, you know, you're getting a lot of high-quality chances. And so fans were entertained, and they go to the game to see all that and then get to see 3 fights in that game.
24: Who was your enforcer, and who was, I would say, the league's most feared guys?
7: Oh boy, there was a few. You know, when I played, you know, Dave Semenko was with the Oilers. He was kind of Gretzky's bodyguard. he was a scary guy. One time, this is how tough he was. I was playing with Washington, and he got in a fight with one of our guys right in front of our bench. And I wasn't playing, so I'm on the bench, and he's just kind of feeding our guy with right hands. And he looked over at our bench, and he was chewing bubble gum. And he blew a bubble while looking at our bench and beating up our teammate.
24: Oh,
7: you know, he was pretty tough, Chris McSorley. I mean,
24: McSorley, yeah.
7: You know what's funny, though, about these the tough guys? Almost every one of them is just a meek, mild guy off the ice, real gentlemanly and quiet, soft-spoken. And you hear that all the time, and it is true.
24: Yeah, and you walk them around the corner and they knock your block off.
7: Yeah, and I think when they take their skates up, something snaps upstairs.
24: Yeah, for sure.
8: What do you think about the game these days, Clint? You think the game is in a good place? Do you think it's, how do you compare it to when you play?
7: It's bittersweet for me because I did like the like you asked me who I like, but Broad Street Bullies, I mean, they intimidated teams and they were tough, and so I grew up with that kind of mentality. My upbringing, I had coaches that encouraged toughness and fighting. So the game is fast now. It's super fast.
24: Yes.
7: I think there's too many video reviews, but you know, I think the game, like in everything in life, it just gets bigger and better, you know, as far as sports anyways. And but I just miss the toughness in the game. I mean, you don't see it much anymore. The guys get hit now, there's all these suspensions and you know, a guy gets hit, and you know, the stuff we did back in our day, you know, it was part of the game, and now it's not. But the game is good. It's a good game. It's fast. You know, we've expanded. We got 32 teams now, and they're talking, you know, about a couple more yet. So the game is really growing, especially in the U.S. Of course, Wayne Gretzky being traded to L.A., I think, you know, really helped the hockey, growth of hockey in the U.S. That's where it all started. I think it was 88 when Wayne got traded. And from then, the game is just growing immensely. In, you know, in California, if you look up some of the, there's a lot of guys that get drafted. They grew up minor hockey, all playing through California. And there's a significant number of Californians that are playing in the NHL and high draft picks, too. So the game is really, you know, growing in the States.
24: No question about it. And I think you're right about Gretzky's involvement coming here to LA. It certainly expanded. We're going to be closing out this segment here. We will return to our, we'll see about that, and close off our show in the fifth segment right after this message.
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0: Hey, Ron, how you doing?
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9: One game at a time.
8: All right, we are back. Thank you so much for hanging out with us. Really appreciate that. That was a super powerful interview done with Clint Malarchuk. Just a super interesting guy and a very compassionate guy, very empathetic guy. And I just think it's really important because, as I mentioned at the top of the show, it's National Suicide Prevention Month. And it's important to talk about mental health. And it's important to hear that from our sports heroes. And because I think it normalizes it and allows us regular people to talk about it more openly. So shout out to Mr. Clint Malarchuk. Shout out to Ron Say for doing such a great interview. And there is help available out there, folks. There's all sorts of national suicide prevention lines. You can get resources for free on the internet. If you have Kaiser Insurance, they have pretty good mental health. 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If you're uninsured, there's a lot of state resources out there to help with your mental health because it's important. People care about you, you guys. Even if you feel like you're alone, it's not true. There are people that care about you. All right, let's talk about, we didn't get into this, a chance to discuss this, but we got to talk about this controversy that happened with Michigan and Western Michigan University. This was insane. So, of course, this is the opening of the season, Michigan versus Western Michigan. Michigan, of course, is like a 30-point favorite. However, it comes down to the wire. Absolutely comes down to the wire. And Michigan throws up a Hail Mary, which was batted down. And the clock goes to 00 if you're watching it on TV. However, the refs huddle. And next thing you know, they're saying, oh, you know, actually, the guy that that batted the ball down from Western Michigan, he was actually out of bounds, came back into bounds, touched the ball, which is legal. Therefore, there's 1 second on the clock, time for one more play. And, of course, Michigan then throws a Hail Mary and wins the game. I don't know how you can have everybody watching on TV see the clock go to 00s and then the refs huddle together. Because if Michigan loses this game, they lose to Western Michigan in the first game of the season, that's going to really, really impact their rankings and perhaps their bowl eligibility or even their eligibility for a national championship. And hey, what a coincidence. Right after that happens, they get 1 second more on the clock, and they win the game. And so the explanation from the officials was that, oh, the clock that you see on TV is not the clock that we actually...
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8: Then the clock you saw on TV, which is a little bit fast. Folks, do I have to say it? I don't have to say it, right? I mean, it's obvious what happened. They gave Michigan that game. So unfair. All right, thanks so much, guys. See you later.
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25: Breaking news this hour from townhall.com. I'm Michael Herring. Iran's economic crisis is deepening with renewed protests, soaring prices, and growing pressure on the regime. Here's correspondent John Scott.
26: Iranian officials warn the country cannot continue much longer under current conditions. Reports say medicine shortages have pushed insulin prices sharply higher, while inflation and collapsing oil revenues fuel unrest in Tehran and Avaz. At the same time, satellite imagery reportedly shows activity continuing at Iran's Pickax Mountain nuclear site, underscoring the challenge facing the regime despite pressure from President Trump and the United States. John Scott reporting.
25: 25 years after 9/11, one historian says predictions of American decline have proven wrong. Here's correspondent Richard Boyd.
27: Niall Ferguson argues that the United States remains the world's leading economic and military power. America's share of G7 economic output has grown since 2001, while the shale revolution sharply increased domestic oil and natural gas production. Ferguson says the dollar remains a global safe haven and that America's rivals face even deeper problems, leaving the United States still number one by most measures. Richard Boyd reporting.
25: President Trump is calling on Ukrainian President Vladimir Zelensky to halt strikes on Russian diesel fuel infrastructure, saying the attacks are causing a global shortage. Mr. Trump spoke today on the sidelines of the Irish Open after diesel prices hit U.S. high records. His comments come hours after large-scale drone strikes overnight, back and forth between the Russians and the Ukrainians. President also says he plans to remove tariffs from Irish whiskey after being asked to do so during his Irish trip. Former CIA official pleading guilty to inflating his salary. David Rush had $40 million in gold bars at his home. This is townhall.com.
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3: The CEO of Anthropic says the AI industry should slow its fast-moving development to give safety measures time to catch up. Without such a slowdown, Dario Amodei warned on Saturday that AI could be capable within a year of leading a swarm that could take over the entire internet, amongst other risks. Amodei also offered a plan in a post on his website to increase checks on the industry, one part of which he says Anthropic is undertaking already by itself. The McClatchy newspaper chain is making significant layoffs at the Miami Herald and other papers, cutting over 90 unionized journalists across 17 publications. This accounts for about 30% of McClatchy's unionized workforce. The Miami Herald lost 32 jobs itself, including the entire writing staff of its Spanish-language publication, El Nuevo Herald. McClatchy cites declining consumer revenue as the reason. News and analysis at townhall.com. A look ahead of the week on Wall Street.
4: Markets are getting an important update on interest rates this week. The Federal Reserve is expected to raise its benchmark rate at its latest policy meeting, which winds up on Wednesday. Inflation has been consistently coming in ahead of the Fed's 2% target. Fed Chair Kevin Warsh has promised to deliver price stability. The Fed's main tool for fighting inflation is raising its short-term interest rate, which makes borrowing money more expensive. That has the effect of tapping the brakes on the economy. Markets are also getting an update on retail sales for August on Wednesday. That report could shed more light on how Americans are feeling about the economy. Seth Sutel, New York.
3: Today is Sunday, September the 13th, and some notable people are celebrating a birthday today, including actress Barbara Bain, who is 95 years old. Singer Peter Cetera is 82. Olympic gold medal sprinter Michael Johnson, 59. More on these stories at townhall.com.
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10: Welcome to What's Cooking today. I am Michael Horn on the nation's food, wine, travel, health, wealth, and entertainment show. We call it What's Cooking Today. 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
11: We have Meathead Barbecue.
10: Who? Wait, hold on a second. Who?
11: Meathead.
10: From All in the Family?
11: Yeah.
10: Hey, Meathead. I'm done.
11: But Meathead's actually coming on because he's a barbecue Hall of Famer.
10: Yep.
11: He's going to tell us about the science of great barbecue and grilling. I can't
10: wait. You want to learn about barbecue grilling. We thought maybe you're going to go outdoors. Maybe you're going to barbecue a ham or something. Let's find out a little bit from the expert barbecue Hall of Famer, Meathead. Should be good. Big day today is Patriot Day. This is the day, September 11th, that honors the memory of the nearly 3,000 innocent victims who died on this date, September 11th in 2001, through terrorist attacks. Each year, we Americans dedicate the day to remembering those who died and the first responders who risked their own lives to save others. It's a big day today. How to observe it? Well, for those that are around, we remember all the different dates and times. For those that

In daylight time, the World Trade Center North Tower collapses. A disaster of unknown and unbelievable proportions here when we think about it and talk about it. How you can help? Well, volunteer. Remember the day. Help an organization with meaning to you. Improve the lives of others and the world around you. Show special kindness. Offer hope to those that you serve. Share your skills with those who need them the most. And remember, that's the big thing. Never forget. Remember those killed in the attacks. Remember to stand united as a nation. This happened out of the blue. People waking up to this on the news. Join others in prayer with vigils or memorial events. All right, let's move along here a little bit here, but never forget is all we say. It's National Hot Cross Bun Day. Now, this is interesting. Hot cross buns, it's the sweet yeast dough treat, often flavored with spices like cinnamon, filled with raisins, dried fruit, popular at breakfast. But the tradition dates back to the 13th century when an Anglican monk baked them for Good Friday, making them with a cross. And by the 16th century, the hot cross buns were associated with Christian holidays in England. Some superstitious people believe that these buns had medicinal or healing powers. Others believe that the buns baked on Good Friday would never go stale. Others were of the opinion that hot cross buns could ward off evil spirits. And a few others claim that the buns protected sailors from shipwrecks while on the sea voyages. Now, although hot cross buns might have existed before Christianity, these buns have been historically only eaten on Good Friday as a Christian symbol of crucifixion. However, now in many places, you get hot cross buns widely sold and eaten practically every day of the year. That's the story of hot cross buns. Also today, it's National Make Your Bed Day. You know, you sleep in it. We spend a third of our lives in bed. So give your bed the attention it deserves. As you, shut off the alarm, get up. That cozy bed is beautiful. Make it up nice. You know, years ago, our ancestors slept on piles of leaves and straw, if they were lucky, or bag stuff with feathers. Now we got these mattresses, so check it out. Grab your MyPillow and straighten up the bed and tuck it in. We'll be back with more on What's Cooking Today. 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

0: 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And time now, bring that music up. Introduce Madison Hernandez, who will tell us about our next guest. Go, Madison.
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2: 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Play it loud. Crowd going crazy. Welcome, Meathead. All right, thank you. Take the music out. Thank you, band, very much. She had him work a lot this weekend. Had a lot of sleep with them. Normally, they're 2 hours they have every night. Meathead, welcome to the broadcast.
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2: 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He's an author. He's an author of the best-selling Meathead, The Science of Great Barbecue and Grilling. Meathead, this is a great best-selling book. Tell us about it, but I know we're going to talk later. You got another book coming out. Tell me about Meathead, The Science of Great Barbecue and Grilling.
3: It's a really unusual barbecue book. You know, it's not your normal, just a list of recipes. It's a science book. The first half of the book goes

0: deep into the science of what is energy, that is heat, what is smoke, what is food, what happens when they interact, and creative ways to utilize them. It's really, you know, a lot of people say they slap their forehead every chapter a couple of times. It's got a lot of really interesting information. Then there's some really great recipes that utilize the techniques that we talk about.
1: You have had so many accolades in your career for everything, but this book, you know, the New York Times bestseller, was named number 22, Essential Cookbooks for Every Kitchen by SeriousEats.com, named 25 Favorite Cookbooks of All Time by Christopher Kimball. This guy is, he is one of the great guys from, he started America's Ted's Kitchen, for God's sakes. Best Cookbooks of 2016 by Chicago Tribune, by the BBC and Wired, and 100 Best Cookbooks of All Time by Southern Living Magazine. So you got accolades on this thing. This sounds to me like a book that we should have sitting there ready for us to go whenever we barbecue. And barbecuing is done 52 weeks a year. Am I correct?
0: I do, and I live in the Chicago area. Nothing stops me. It just tastes good. You know, just about anything you can cook indoors, you can cook outdoors and better.
1: Yeah, it is really true. And, you know, let's get into it a little bit. Let's get some background. You're one of only 40 living members of the Barbecue Hall of Fame. So give us some background. How'd you get into this whole barbecue and smoking and this world of grilling that you're in right now? Did it start as a kid? Did you hear about it somewhere and get going on it? How did it begin?
0: Well, I've been eating since I was a kid. But my dad used to go out back. I was raised in Florida. I'm a University of Florida Gator. And my dad used to go out back and grill several times a week. And I'd follow him out there. And, oh, gosh, the smell of beef on a grill and pork on a grill. And maybe he'd let me have a little sip of beer every now and then. Hey, I hear you got Randy Mosher coming on. I know Randy. Randy is really good. And, you know, it takes a lot of beer to make good barbecue. So this is perfect synergy.
1: That's what I said. It's like they say the wine industry, all winemakers will say it takes a lot of beer to make good wine. It's like beer's kind of like the go-to. You got a favorite beer, by the way. What's your go-to beer?
0: I really love to experiment, both with beer and wine. I rarely go to the same restaurant twice. I don't buy a case of any particular beer. I'm always tasting and having fun. But I do like Belgian beers an awful lot.
1: I'm a Czech guy. I like the Czech beers. I like the lagers and the pilsners. Give me one of those, and I'm ready to go, I'll tell you. All right, so it starts with you as a kid. How'd you get the name Meathead? I mean, this is the name you use. When you go to the Department of Motor Vehicles and get your driver's license, is it say Meathead on your driver's license?
0: Everybody calls me Meathead except my wife and the Motor Vehicle Bureau.
1: Excuse me.
0: It started in the Archie Bunker days. Now, for your younger listeners,
1: yes,
0: this was one of those great classic TV shows in the 60s and 70s that there was a character named Archie Bunker, and he called his son-in-law Meathead, and Dad and I used to argue and debate politics, and he would call me Meathead every now and then. So it just stuck. I mean, I've been fiddling around on the internet since the early 1990s, and you needed a handle, so I just started using Meathead.
1: That's the one to go then, Meathead. That's what we call you, and that's because you are the one and only, I'll tell you. And you've got, I mentioned at the beginning here, you've got this great website called AmazingRibs.com. Tell us what's there on that site.
0: Oh, gosh. You've really done your research.
1: Yes,
0: sir.
1: Our executive producer, Courtney Kader, digs in there and gets all the facts out there. And a little bit later on, we'll find out what your
0: information was right on. AmazingRibs.com is the biggest, baddest, most popular barbecue and grilling website in the world. There's over 2,000 pages of free information, recipes, technique, product review. We have the world's only full-time grill and smoker tester. So if you're in the market for a grill or a smoker, you should read his reviews before you plunk down the money. We don't sell anything ourselves. We have no conflicts of interest. Really useful information. And we also have a membership portion which is a really interesting community. These guys and gals really have a lot of fun together. It's just a cool website, but do not go there unless you have a couple hours to kill, because it'll just suck you in.
1: Yes, a lot of sites will do, I'll tell you that. Meathead is our guest here. We're talking grilling, barbecuing, smoking. You mentioned at the beginning, talking about energy, and that's the heat and the smoke, and then the food, and then you put that all together. What do you think? Why is it important for the home cooks to understand the science of food and fire?
0: Well, every time you step foot into the kitchen or out on the deck to grill, you're starting a physics and chemistry experiment. You're applying heat, which is a form of energy, to meat or vegetables, and the composition of those, the chemistry of those things, meat, for example, meat, you know, a lot of people don't realize, a steak is 75% water.
1: Yeah.
0: Then there's protein and fat and connective tissues and all kinds of other stuff. And they react to that energy at different temperatures, different things happen. I mean, the most famous reaction of all, and many of your listeners, I'm sure, know about the Maillard reaction. And it's a chemical reaction where protein and amino acids in food change and they become brown. And that's the crust, the brown surface of your steak or your roast. There's also caramelization, which is similar, where the heat changes sugars and makes them into a caramelly character. So all this stuff happens, and you can control it by controlling heat and by controlling what you're cooking and how you handle it and the temperature at which you cook.
1: I feel like I've just entered into my favorite college class of all time here with Meathead, the Maillard, the Maillard reaction. It's kind of like, I believe that was one of the episodes of Star Trek. Captain Kirk saved the Klingons with the Maillard reaction. Hang in with us here, Meathead. We got to hold you over. We got more to talk. I hope you can hang in there. More with Meathead. We're talking smoking, grilling, and barbecue. And stay with us.
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0: Welcome back here to What's Cooking Today, the nation's food, wine, travel, health, wealth, and entertainment show. I'm your host, Michael Horn. Our guest, Meathead, is in the house. He's a barbecue hall of famer, sharing us today the great science of barbecue, grilling, smoking. He's got a book out called Meathead, The Science of Great Barbecue and Grilling. I mentioned you got another book coming out. There's one coming out in May. Am I correct on that, Meathead?
1: Yeah, boy, you are on top of things. Yes, it's called The Meathead Method. And it is available for pre-sale on Amazon and Barnes & Noble and the online. It's a sequel, if you will. I've tried to take barbecue to where it's going next. As I travel the country, I find a lot of really interesting barbecue joints now are experimenting and broadening from the classics, the tried and true, the traditional, the historic American cuisine dishes by bringing Asian ingredients in, Mexican ingredients in, Italian ingredients, and they're really special. In fact, it's not that outlandish. Now, I'm going to ask you a question. What were the first ribs you ever had, and how did you fall in love with ribs?
0: Probably at a restaurant, and it was just the sauce was amazing. The meat was tender. It fell off the ribs. It was just like ready to go. You know, at first you go to some of those that sticks on there and all over, and this stuff just fell off.
1: Well, for me, it was a Chinese restaurant.
0: Come on.
1: Yeah, well, I was.
0: You're right about that. Come to think of it,
1: Mom would take us out to dinner once or twice a month. And my favorite was the Nine Dragon Inn, and it was a Chinese place, and I loved those Chinese ribs. They were fantastic. Now, yep. I just recently ordered out with my wife, and for the fun of it, I ordered the ribs. I haven't had them in years. And they're tough. They're not cooked the way we would do them American barbecue style, which gets them very tender.
0: Yep.
1: But by golly, that flavor, that hoisin sauce, different than your classic American Kansas City sauce, it's marvelous with ginger and chopped chives. So that sort of thing is happening all around the country now. And it's really fascinating, not just Asian flavors, but as I said, the Spanish, Mexican, and so on. So my book, the new book, The Meathead Method, teaches a lot of new methods, a lot of new techniques, and new ingredients.
0: Yes, and the book is called The Meathead Method, A Barbecue Hall of Famer's Secrets and Science of Barbecue, Grilling, and Outdoor Cooking by Meathead. And I won't even give out your last name because I know you just like Meathead.
1: I
0: all right? I love you, man.
1: I like to say I've got one name. I'm like Madonna and Cher, only I have a little more facial hair.
0: That great MGM place that, what can I call you? It's pretty good. Samuel's name is very good in that one. Anyway, I got to tell you, this Meathead guy, you're amazing. You talk about these secrets, and we always want to hear secrets. And so there's some myths out there. I get people on the air all the time that say, yeah, throw the steak on there, and you sear it for like a couple of minutes because it locks in the juice. You don't necessarily agree with that. Tell our audience.
1: No, it doesn't. In fact, it's easy to demonstrate. This is meat science 101, and they teach meat science in many universities. I mean, meat is an important industry. Searing does not lock in the juices, but searing is important. Searing is building that Maillard reaction, the flavor that you get on the crust of the meat. But, meat isn't full of little balloons with liquid in it, and when you sear them, it knots off the ends of the balloon. And, in fact, cooking very, very hot actually loses more moisture than cooking lower at low and slow temperature.
0: There you go. There you go.
1: Yeah, and another related to that is using a thermometer. That's the single most important valuable tool you can have cooking indoors or outdoors. This is the digital age. You can get incredibly accurate, fast digital thermometers. It'll give you a precise reading in 5 seconds or less for $30 or less, top of the line for $100, but you don't have to spend that much. And a medium rare steak, medium rare steak is when it is most tender and most juicy. We know that. We can measure the juiciness and the tenderness with machines. And that's 130 to 135 degrees. Not a penny more, not a penny less. You don't have to cut it open to look at it. You can just stick it with a digital thermometer and less than 5 seconds know exactly where you're at. and it's not going to go.
0: I mean, love you. We are out of time. We got to have you back again soon. I can't believe it. You're the greatest. Where do we get more information on you? You got a website there?
1: Yeah, AmazingRibs.com is where I hang out. And
0: where do we get the book?
1: The Meathead, The Science of Great Barbecue and Grilling, and The Meathead Method are both on Amazon.
0: Both on Amazon. Bookstores everywhere. Go to Amazon. I'm sure you can find them, too, at AmazingRibs.com. 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We love you, man. Come back again soon. 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

0: What's Cooking Today? I'm your co-host, Madison Hernandez, and today we are joined by Dr. Chelsea Dorsey. We are talking about vascular health risks that you should not ignore. Dr. Chelsea Dorsey is an executive board at-large member of the Society for Vascular Surgery, and she's a board-certified vascular surgeon at the University of Chicago Medicine. Thank you so much for joining us today.
1: Hi, Madison. Thanks so much for having me.
0: Yeah, it's great to have you on today. So, you know, online searches for vascular disease have more than doubled in recent years. There's a new survey, actually, though, that nearly 7 in 10 Americans have never discussed their risk of vascular disease with their healthcare provider. Even when symptoms appear, some people can wait days before they go and seek care. So vascular disease, as we know, can lead to some serious life-threatening complications, and it's so important to catch it early. So we're so glad to have you on to tell us, what is vascular disease and what are some warning signs that people should never ignore?
1: Yeah, so that's a great first question here. So vascular disease essentially encompasses circulation issues. So when circulation slows as a result of blockages in the arteries, it can result in poor blood flow to different areas of the body. So people are probably very familiar when people have heart attacks. We talk about poor blood flow coming to the heart. That same type of issue can happen in other areas of the body, like the legs, for instance. So this can result in people having pain in the legs. They may experience cramping when they're walking. They may experience sharp pain in their toes or feet at night. That is pretty consistent. They can also get swelling that doesn't go away easily, or also experience discoloration in their legs, sometimes pale discoloration, and then sometimes dark discoloration or redness or a kind of a purple discoloration as well. Some of the more challenging situations that we get into are people who get cuts or wounds on their legs or feet, and if poor blood flow or circulation is a problem, this can lead to poor wound healing and put people at increased risk for infections, too.
0: Tell us, what should we do? Like, what are the risk factors that come along with that? So infection, of course, but does it affect the overall heart? Is vascular disease the same as heart disease? Like, what might I be missing here?
1: Yeah, no, it's a really good question, and it's a common question that comes up from people. So I think about vascular disease as dealing with, it's related to the heart, but it's all the blood vessels except in the heart and in the brain. And so when you ask about risk factors associated with vascular disease, there's a couple that people should really be aware of. So as we age, we're more likely to get vascular conditions. So individuals who are older than 65 years of age in particular. And then if individuals have diabetes, if they have high blood pressure, if they have high cholesterol, and also, of course, people that smoke. So if you're a current smoker or if you are a former smoker but you spent long periods of time in the past where you were smoking, that also puts you at increased risk.
0: Obviously, early detection is important in almost everything, but what can you prevent? Can you reverse some things with this disease? Like, tell us about early detection.
1: Yeah, absolutely. So, you know, I see this all the time in my clinics when patients come to see me, and they wait, unfortunately. I think you talked about some of the data at the start of the conversation. Upwards of 70% of Americans said they would wait if they started to have some of these symptoms. But when you wait, then the disease becomes more advanced and there's fewer treatment options at that point. And so I often will see patients who have waited maybe just a few days or weeks, but sometimes months or years at a time, and that can have an impact on outcomes as far as the different treatments that are out there.
0: So depending on how early you're able to catch this vascular disease, it could either increase or decrease your options moving forward as far as treatment, would you say?
1: That's correct, yes.
0: Yeah, so we want to make sure that you have as many options on the table as possible. You know, nobody wants to be caught off guard with any disease, but if you are, you wanna have those options available to you. You don't want to wait. So what role would a vascular surgeon play in either preventing or treating this disease?
1: So what's interesting, vascular surgeons are the only specialists who are trained to treat the entire spectrum of vascular disease. And I think some people get thrown off when they see surgeon in the title. They think that the only thing that we do are procedures and operate on patients, but that's definitely not the case. And it's actually one of the reasons that I went into vascular surgery was the fact that we meet patients where they are and we can treat anything that comes at us. So that means, we order screening tests before, big signs and symptoms come into play. We'll do screening tests. We also focus on preventative medicine where appropriate and thinking about lifestyle modifications. We already talked about some of that. So lifestyle modifications like smoking cessation, exercising, walking can be really helpful. But also just going to your regular doctor's appointments and taking your medications as prescribed can be helpful as well. We also do a lot of minimally invasive procedures that get patients in and out the same day to try to improve circulation. And we also do larger surgical procedures, too. And so, again, I love, as a vascular surgeon, that kind of longitudinal care that I have with patients in treating these conditions.
0: And where can people go for more information if they're listening to this and they're like, oh, shoot, I've experienced some of these symptoms, or they know that they have this condition or this disease and they want to get it treated? Where can they go?
1: Yeah, so this is definitely a call to action. We want people, obviously, to be just interested in understanding what vascular disease is. But if you're concerned about symptoms that you're having pain, you should go talk to your doctor, ask them about it. Ask them directly, is this something where I should see a vascular surgeon? And if you just want more information, please go to yourvascularhealth.org. Lots of great resources there, and it's just a great place to get started.
0: Alrighty, head over to yourvascularhealth.org. Thank you so much to Dr. Chelsea Dorsey for joining us today on What's Cooking Today, and we will be back.

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2: Co-host Madison Hernandez, and we are joined today by Steve Berube. The National Truck Driver Appreciation Week is coming up. 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It is some of the most hard and important work that there possibly is, and National Truck Driver Appreciation Week is our chance to recognize this role, the role that these drivers play. 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Thank you for joining us.
3: No problem. Thanks for having me, Madison.
2: Yeah, I'm excited to talk about this. My next door neighbor, John, love him so much. He was a truck driver for years, and he just loved it. So tell us, what is National Truck Driver Appreciation Week, and what can you tell us about its significance?
3: Sure. So this year, National Truck Driver Appreciation Week runs from September 13th to 19th. You know, we think about this as a week, you know, in the year where we stop and say thank you to the 3.5 million professional truck drivers in the U.S. You know, and the reason why is because pretty much everything that we touch in our daily life came to us via truck. So whether it was your coffee, your cell phone, the food in your fridge, somebody either delivered it directly to you or to a store, and they probably drove those goods overnight at some point while we were asleep. And, you know, the trucking industry touches about 1 in 20 American jobs, generates over $900 billion a year in revenue. And truckers, you know, they've got it tough getting all the goods around to us. Every year they're driving about 330 billion miles across the country. That's the equivalent of driving to the sun and back 1,700 times.
2: Oh, my gosh.
3: So, you know, when you think about it, it's pretty wild. You know, there's very few industries that touch our lives like trucking does, and it's about more than just moving freight. It's about keeping communities stocked and businesses running and really the economy moving forward. So, you know, it's probably a good time to always say thank you to a truck driver if you see one, but certainly during National Truck Driver Appreciation Week, it's the best time to do that.
2: Yeah, and it's one of those things where it's like we almost don't think about it, us as the general public, until something goes wrong. Like, until that vital, essential part of our economy changes in some way, like during the pandemic, we don't notice it. We don't think about it. And I think it's so easy to take it for granted. Like, oh, my coffee just arrives at the grocery store, or the toys just arrive on Christmas, you know, to the stores. And it's like, no, there are real people behind moving these goods, and we need them. So tell us about Geotab and how your technology is helping keep our drivers safe on the road.
3: Sure, I'd love to. Yeah, so Geotab's a global leader in connected vehicle, and really we've got a heavy focus on vehicle safety technology, and whether that's advanced alerting for drivers to AI dash cams. We've got over 100,000 customers with more than 6 million connected vehicles globally. So we take, you know, driver safety really seriously. Every day, we're working to deliver a product that supports drivers on the road, helps them stay safe, and most importantly, get home to their family at the end of the day or the end of their shift. So our research shows that driver stress and traffic congestion are among the biggest safety challenges on the road today. And our technology is designed to help address both of those things. I think it's also important to us, you know, to think about it when we're on the road. It's a great opportunity to remember that that truck that's trying to get in or move lanes, let's let them move over. Let's improve their life a little bit. They're on the road long hours, and it's likely that they've got something in the back of that truck that we're going to purchase at some point in the near future.
2: Absolutely. And never mind the fact that they are so high up in such a large vehicle. I cannot even imagine how terrified I would be to drive one of those trucks. So, I mean, they're really doing the most for us, and we should definitely acknowledge them. So how are you honoring them this week and beyond?
3: Yeah, so, you know, this week we'll celebrate drivers, but, you know, honestly, this is something that we think about every single day, and that's what we build it into everything that we do. But specifically this week, we're going to send Geotab employees out across about a half a dozen locations in Ohio and Kentucky, North Carolina, and Florida. We tried to pick busy truck stops where we can see as many drivers as possible, thank you for the service that they provide to us, provide them with some refreshments and some Geotab gear. On top of that, we're making a donation to the Trucking Cares Foundation, which is the charitable arm of the American Trucking Association. You know, we think that we just want to show that we really support and care about the driver's well-being, not just inside of the vehicle, but well beyond the cab as well.
2: That's awesome. And if anyone listening knows somebody that drives these trucks, please thank them, because it really does go unnoticed how much work that they do and the hours that they put in. And like you said, how they deliver goods in the middle of the night when we're asleep. These things don't just appear on shelves. There are real people doing this work. So where can we go for more information?
3: Sure. If you just want to learn more about the trucking industry in general, the American Trucking Association's website is trucking.org. That's a great spot to just learn about initiatives and just different things that are impacting the trucking industry. For information on the spots that we'll be at specifically for Truck Driver Appreciation Week, you can go to geotab.com. That's geotab.com. And really, just kind of in closing, we'd just like to thank all the drivers that are listening out there. We really appreciate their service to the country and the economy, and hope that they stay safe out there.
2: Absolutely. 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Thank you so much to Steve Berube for joining us, and we'll be back with more on What's Cooking Today.
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0: Welcome back here to What's Cooking Today, the nation's food, wine, travel, health, wealth, and entertainment show. I'm Michael Horn with Madison Hernandez. Courtney Kader, executive producer, Madison, has put together some smart grocery shopping tips you need to know if you want to save big. I like to save when I go to the grocery store. Prices have been up. Have you noticed?
2: Oh, yeah.
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7: For our co-host, Madison Hernandez, for Sydney Hubbard, our engineer, I'm Michael Horn. Thanking you for listening as I eat my mushroom pizza. We'll see you tomorrow. Until then, eat well, everybody.

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1: An army brat stationed with her family in Germany during the 1950s gets to meet the most famous
6: News this hour from Town Hall. I'm Mary Rose. President Trump is promising a major financial dividend to American adults if Republicans maintain control of Congress. Correspondent Richard Boyd reports.
7: President Trump has pledged a $5,000 payment to every adult citizen if Republicans retain both the House and Senate in the midterm elections. Speaking at the Republican National Committee's convention in Dallas, he said strong national finances would make it possible, likening the dividend to cash distributions made by successful companies to their shareholders. Mr. Trump also repeated his promise to campaign in 35 competitive states and districts. Richard Boyd reporting.
6: A Michigan teenager who stopped a deadly mall shooting has been sentenced, not for the shooting, but for carrying the gun that helped him intervene.
8: 19-year-old Martinez Long received 2 years probation after using a pistol to stop a gunman who had already killed one person. The judge recognized Long's self-defense and defense of others, but said he violated Michigan's under-21 concealed carry restriction. If Long completes therapy and safety classes, the charge may be expunged. Ron Taylor reporting.
6: State-run media in Iran said an Iranian commercial vessel has been struck off an island in the Strait of Hormuz, with one person killed and four wounded. Separately, the United Kingdom Maritime Trade Operations Monitor reported a vessel was hit early Sunday by a projectile while transiting the strait, with no details. There was no immediate statement from the U.S. military, which has previously struck Iranian-flagged vessels as part of its blockade of Iranian ports. The attack came a day before Tehran seeks to brief regional countries on its contested efforts to manage shipping traffic in the strait. More at townhall.com.
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6: Big upset in top 25 college football Saturday night.
12: Quarterback Arch Manning in number 4 Texas stunned top-ranked Ohio State 24-23. The Longhorns rallied from a 20-point fourth-quarter deficit to win it on Hollywood Smothers' one-yard touchdown with 25 seconds left. The Buckeyes appeared in complete control after a dominant three quarters that built a 23-3 lead. But Texas rallied behind Manning, whose touchdown pass to Ryan Wingo early in the fourth started the comeback.
6: That's correspondent Andrew Stewart reporting. Today is National Grandparents Day, and a new study suggests spending time with grandkids may help keep the brain sharp. Neurologist Dr. Dylan Wendt says grandparents who regularly cared for their grandchildren showed better cognitive health over 8 years than those who did not. Breaking news and analysis at townhall.com. New facts are being found about the closest planet to the sun.
10: A new study shows that Mercury may be shrinking faster than expected. Scientists from the German Aerospace Center reported Thursday that Mercury's shrinkage may be 30% greater than previously believed. They say that represents a loss in diameter of as much as 14 miles, significant for a planet that is barely 3,000 miles across. Mercury has been shrinking ever since its formation because of internal cooling, which is tightening the surface like a girdle to fit its new, slimmer self. Keith Peters reporting.
6: Authorities are increasing patrols around former Vice President Kamala Harris's Malibu home after a woman allegedly trespassed on the property. Security personnel spotted the woman entering the property late Friday night and stopped her before she reached the home. Harris and her husband were not home at the time. More on these stories at townhall.com.
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17: Welcome, welcome, welcome back to The Lounge. I'm your co-host, Madison Hernandez. This is our weekend edition. If you're listening to this on Saturday, Sunday, you're listening to the replay. We are so happy to have you here. Mike Horn's going to join us in just a moment. He's going to be talking with radio icon Michael Harrison, the founder and publisher of Talkers Magazine. And I think he's going to stick with us for our whole show. So we're very grateful to him for joining us. And, you know, we do want to acknowledge that it is, today is 9/11. If you are listening to the replay, you know, we want to honor as many days as possible and just take time to remember those who lost their lives in this absolutely horrific, tragic event in our nation's history. For those who maybe don't remember the event actually taking place because you were too young, like me, I was only four when it happened. And for those, you know, who maybe were not born yet, it's hard for us to even wrap our minds around something so horrific.

0: When a third plane hit the Pentagon, there were actually passengers on the fourth plane that fought back against the hijackers. That plane ended up crashing in a field near Shanksville, Pennsylvania. And, you know, all of this happened on just a normal, clear Tuesday morning. This, you know, at 8:46 a.m., American Airlines Flight 11, a Boeing 767 carrying thousands of gallons of jet fuel, according to the History Channel, crashed into the North Tower first, and it, you know, it killed hundreds of people instantly, and then trapped people on the higher floors. At 10:28 a.m., the North Tower collapsed. Only 16 people who were inside the towers at the time of collapse actually survived. So many of our wonderful servicemen and women were killed. There was one woman who survived, who, while she was descending the stairs trying to escape the buildings, the stairs just disintegrated around her. And there were almost 10,000 people that were treated for injuries. A lot of these injuries were severe. You know, and these people that fought back in the fourth plane, you know, they were able to, the plane was delayed before takeoff, and passengers and crew members learned of the attacks in New York and Washington during calls to the ground. And after learning about the earlier attacks, they knew what was coming for them. They knew what was planned for them. So they decided, we're not going to take this. We're not going to let them win. One of those passengers, Thomas Burnett Jr., told his wife over the phone on the plane, "I know we're going to die. There's three of us who are going to do something about it. I love you, honey." Another passenger, Todd Beamer, was heard saying, "Are you guys ready? Let's roll." There was a flight attendant, Sandy Bradshaw, who was filling pitchers with boiling water as part of their attack. Her last words were, "Everyone's running to first class. I've got to go. Bye." And, you know, we live on, and the American spirit lives on. And there were innocent lives taken. There were brave people who fought back, brave first responders who just rose to the occasion. And we're grateful to them, and we will never, ever forget this day. Thank you so much for listening. We're going to be back with more on The Lounge.
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0: welcome back to the lounge. I'm your host, Michael Horn. We have so many great people here at the lounge, and I'm kind of excited here in the this next segment because we have one of the icons of radio. You hear people in television and stage and screen and all that kind of good stuff, but one of the guys who's been around for a while is a gentleman named Michael Harrison. He's the founder and publisher of Talkers Magazine. Michael Harrison, it's indeed an honor to have you here on the broadcast. Thanks for joining us.
1: Well, thank you. It's an honor to be with you, Michael Horn, and wow, what great work you've done over the years.
0: You are just a fabulous guy. Let's talk about, I want to go back beyond this because, you know, my connection with you goes to, you're on the East Coast for so many years now, but it goes back to Los Angeles, and even before that, maybe things I don't know about. How did you get involved in the radio bug? Did you start out, I know you were on the air, and I want to get to that in L.A. at KMET and all that, but where did it start? When did you get the bug? What did this, was this your profession of choice?
1: It became my professional choice when I fell into it. I was interested,
0: really?
1: Like every kid. I grew up in New York. I was born in Brooklyn, raised on Long Island, went to college on Long Island, and started my radio career on Long Island.
0: Wow, that's pretty good.
1: But around that time, I was really interested in theater. I was interested in acting and directing and writing and being in show business. And people used to tell me, oh, you have a great voice. You should be on radio. And so I asked the people, how do you get in radio? Because I was, since I'm 5 years old, 4 years old, a huge fan of radio, but hadn't really considered it to be something that I would go into. I was a rock and roller at 4 years old. I used to make my own record charts. You see, I grew up on Long Island, in suburban Long Island, and I had a sister 8 years older than me. So she was kind of a bopper, and I was a kid watching it. She included me in everything she did.
0: Hold on a second. The record chart. What is a 4 year old? Was it like middle of the road music? Was Perry Como number one, or was it the rock music, where kind of a bopper type thing? What was on your 4 year old chart?
1: I was a bopper. Maybe when I was doing the charts, I was six or seven. I was listening as a kid. But around six or seven, I started to do the charts. And but you got to remember, back in those days, on radio, top 40 radio, we had no album rock radio, which I became involved in, and so many different formats. So it was top 40 radio. If you think back, there were rock and roll shows on stations that were more middle of the road. So the charts in the 50s and early 60s, you had Perry Como and Andy Williams and even Frank Sinatra on the same charts with Elvis Presley and Buddy Holly. And it's amazing how diverse those stations were. We tend to think about it from today's terms. Oh, they were rock stations, but no, they were very general radio stations. And but I was very interested in rock and roll. And I used to listen to the top 40 countdowns in New York City on the different stations. There were like four top 40 stations, and each one had countdowns, and they had their own surveys. So in my little mind, I'm saying, wait a second, one of them's got to be better than the other. And I started to do my own research. I was into it.
0: So this is good. See, I never knew this. I never knew this about you doing these charts. Who was on the air there? Because, you know, you started in New York. That's a tough market to break into, and you started here already at age four doing charts. But was there someone on the air, or was there a particular station, somebody that caught your ear that really just sucked you right in? Because you said you wanted to maybe be in radio. How do you do it? Who did you listen to at that time when you were four or six years old?
1: Well, I listened as a kid. I listened to the greats. I listened to Dan Ingram on WABC. Yeah. I listened to Cousin Brucey on WABC. I listened to Murray the K on WINS. I listened to WHN, WMGM, WMCA, The Good Guys, Harry Harrison, No Relation, a lot of different DJs. But it was the advent of progressive rock radio on WOR-FM, and then immediately it transferred to WNEW-FM with the emergence of Roscoe, William Mercer, Bill Roscoe Mercer, a pioneer in album rock radio and progressive FM radio, and that turned me on to the idea that I could do this. This is hip. It wasn't, you know, and all that, which I wasn't very good at, but I was really good at being myself.
0: So the top 40 guys got you involved in radio. See, I was on the West Coast, so I was listening to, as you mentioned, stations like the great KMPC owned by Gene Autry and here in Dick Whittingville,
1: sure.
0: And later Gary Owens, but earlier on Johnny Grant, all these guys here. Real. And radio was, we should mention that radio was different then, am I right? It was a real, it's still a profession now, and it's still great, and I don't want to put it down in any way, but back in those days, you had real radio stars that were, you know, you listened to these guys, and they had a following from years of being on the air, correct?
1: Oh, absolutely, and it was show business, and it was a grassroots form of show business. It was about as local as you could be and still be in the big-time show business world. It was accessible, and that's what made it so interesting to me. And radio has always been, and to this day it must continue to be successful, very streety, very grassrootsy, very, very hip, cutting edge. Radio needs to be in touch with the next big thing in order for it to succeed, and that always appealed to me as a kid. But
0: you know, I hear it in your voice, Michael Harrison, and you and I have been around for many years here in the broadcast radio business. But the passion that is in your voice right now, that first passion when you listen to somebody there at WMCA, WNEW, WR, whatever it was, it hasn't left you. You still seem to have, you're excited about it, and we're going to get to that in a little while later about Talkers Magazine, but that passion still drives you, does it not?
1: Yeah, it's that passion keeps me relevant. I mean, I've been on the air in one form or another, aside from my behind-the-scenes stuff as a trade publisher or a producer of radio shows, a manager and owner of stations, and a program director. I've been on the air as a talent nonstop now for 54 years.
0: Wow.
1: You can't continue to do that if you don't sound passionate and you know, engaged in the process. I love the craft of radio. I love the whole metaphysical, magical aspect of it, and I like the impact it has because there's something about audio media that is very intimate and very persuasive.
0: So why would you say now radio doesn't have, it still has the attraction to a lot of people, but it doesn't have the attraction it had back, I think you and I are around the same age, you know, of listening to the music and hearing, you know, the talk radio people or whatever, the next thing that came on the radio. It doesn't have as much luster as it had back in the day when you and I were talking about it.
1: Part of that is our memory. We always tend to, glorify things that we grew up with, but that's only part of it. The other broad strokes answer is things change, and things have changed. A more specific answer is most of the media art forms of the 20th century, movies, the proliferation of publishing books, newspapers, magazines, radio stations, television stations, and things of that nature are having a very difficult time integrating into the digital world of the 21st century and maintaining their magic. Comes down to magic.
0: Yeah, therein lies the key to being successful in the broadcasting business. Our guest is Michael Harrison, founder and publisher of Talkers Magazine, a radio talent in his own right. We're hearing that story here as we get to it. We're going to take a quick break, come back with more live and direct. Michael Harrison in New York. I'm in Hollywood, and we're putting together this great show with the This Is Your Life, Michael Harrison. We'll be back with more. Stay with us. It's The Lounge.
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0: are back in the lounge. I'm your host, Michael Horn. Thanks for joining us. We know you have choices in talk radio. Thanks for spending a part of your day with us. Our guest is the great Michael Harrison, an icon in the broadcasting field, the founder and publisher of Talkers Magazine. We haven't even touched on that story yet. We've got Michael Harrison growing up in Brooklyn, wanting to be in acting and theater, and then listening to radio, and his sister's older, and he's making charts, top 40 charts. You grew up in Brooklyn. Were you a Dodger fan, a Yankee fan? What were you?
1: Yeah, I was a Dodger fan, and then I was a Dodger hater, and then I wound up moving to Los Angeles, and then I had a real problem dealing with that.
0: a lot of years there of constant therapy.
1: Right. Without turning this into a sports talk show, let me tell you something. I just briefly brushed with the Dodgers as a kid. They were still in Brooklyn. I was a little kid. But I got to tell you, I've never seen a local team so adored by the local population
0: as
1: the Dodgers were in Brooklyn. And when they left, it was a tragedy. It was as though the city or the borough of Brooklyn was destroyed. It'll never be the same. And actually, it never was the same without the Dodgers.
0: It's true. Yeah, and there's still a lot of people still feel that same way. All right, Michael, we got into this. We're talking about radio and things now, and you putting everything together here as far as your radio career. The talent, you know, was there. You wanted to be an actor, so did that kind of shift a little bit and get you into radio? What was your first radio job?
1: My first radio job was at WLIR, which was a beautiful music FM station located in the basement of the Garden City Hotel, an old grand hotel in Garden City, New York, on the island, on Long Island. I was a college student, and I wanted at that point to transfer into radio from being a theater student. I wanted to go into radio for several reasons, as I said before. I got my first job. I went to Hofstra, my college's radio station, and I applied for a position on the air. They said to me, have you ever been on the air? I said, no, I've never been on the air. They said, okay, we'll test you out. And I read, in those days, UPI copy. And they said, you're good. You really sound good. We'll put you on tonight at midnight to do the weather. Because in those days, every inch of the station was covered with somebody. They had tons of kids wanted to be in radio in those days. So I came back to the station that night to do the weather. It was my first time on air. I had done announcing, you know, in school on the PA system. I even had a job as a department store announcer while I was in college.
0: Hold on a second. They actually hired people, and this was always a job that I would have loved as well, too, a department store announcer, so you would do the specials and everything, attention, Macy's.
1: Oh, yeah,
0: that kind
1: yeah.
0: Of thing,
1: I was Happy Bargain Mike. I turned, as a matter of fact, one of the things that encouraged me to even think about radio was that in this large, it was an original box store. We're talking back in the 60s. The pharmacist, part-time newsman on a local Long Island radio station, and he came to me in the announce booth. He said, son, you know, because I was a college kid, you are really good. You should be in radio. And I said, how do I do it? Blah, blah, blah. One thing led to another. I went and got a license. When I got the license, I decided to go and audition at WVHC, now WRHU, at Hofstra University. They put me on the air to do the weather. So at midnight, I come on and I read the weather. I do it for 1 minute. They even have background bed music on it. I heard myself on the air in the headphones. You know, it's all exciting. Now, there's all these people hanging around in the studio. It's like a cultural center, this radio station. Some guy comes over to me, and he says, I've never met you or heard of you. How long have you been in radio?
0: That's
1: and I
0: great.
1: Said, you have heard the sum total of my career. He said, well, you're great. He said, He said, my name is John Lorenz, and I am a radio announcer at WLIR, which I'd never heard of, and I've been there for the last few years, and now I got a new job at WHLI, which was a big station on the island, which I had heard of, and both were beautiful music stations. And he said, can I recommend you to replace me, because I kind of left them high and dry.
0: Wow.
1: And I said, sure. So he made a call. I said, well, the guy's not going to hire me on the air. there without experience. He said, tell him you're from Hofstra Radio, that you have college radio experience. He won't ask how much. One minute. So I went there on the following Monday, and he auditioned me, and I got a job playing Mantovani. And I was there for 2.5 years and got his confidence, and I became the PD, turned it into a rock station, and the next thing I know, I'm in New York at WNEW-FM playing rock.
0: That's a mouthful of what you just said. You're there for 2 years playing Mantovani, become a program director, change it to rock. This is the Michael Harrison that I know. This is the passion that you're hearing, and I think you can still do this today, and we'll talk about that when we come back. We're going to have more. We're just hanging out with Michael Harrison today, founder and publisher of Talkers Magazine. Stay with us here. I'm Michael Horn. You're in tune with The Lounge.
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0: Welcome back to The Lounge. I'm your host, Michael Horn. But more importantly, our guest is Michael Harrison, founder and publisher now of Talkers Magazine, but an icon in the radio industry. We've caught him and growing up as a kid in Brooklyn, making radio charts, listening to Top 40 radio, getting his first job and working at WLIR in beautiful music, becoming a program director. Side note, because we hear about this, I read about it a lot in Talkers Magazine, and Michael, you're on the East Coast, and I've heard about it with you and countless others. Hofstra University seems to have a lot of great broadcasting people come through there. Am I correct?
1: Oh, gosh. I'm so proud of Hofstra, and I'm currently... It's really strange, because I was a little pitcher there back in the old days as a kid, and now I'm the senior member of the Dean's Advisory Board in the Communication Department, which is nationally famous, and I'm also a charter member of the Hofstra Radio Hall of Fame for my 1 minute on the air. Can you imagine? My 1 minute on the air qualified me, and they inducted me into the Hall of Fame. I'm very proud of Hofstra.
0: And we're proud of you, too. Now, I connected with you, and we're talking, what years are we talking about when you first started in radio? We're talking about going into the 60s, 70s, 80s, when is it?
1: I started in radio in 19... I got that job in the fall of 1967.
0: Wow. You go back a little farther than I do. I connect with you being here from the West Coast. You mentioned a couple of times here about AOR, album-oriented rock, that kind of station. You were at KMET, and you were on the air playing music and things, as I understand, but you also did one of the first guys to do like talk shows and things of that nature.
1: Yep.
0: Give us that background. What happened?
1: Well, I created the format AOR, Album Oriented Rock, which was a progression from progressive rock into a more of a commercial world. It was more conducive to agencies, and it we got rid of the image of it being, you know, LSD taking hippies and, you know, acid rock and all that nonsense, and it became much more of a mainstream format. And I was one of the mechanics that designed that. I coined the term AOR. And I did that after leaving New York to pursue that very thing, to create the next level.
0: So you leave New York to create your dream of what you think you have in your head of album-oriented rock. So you had to leave New York, and where do you go?
1: I went to KPRI in San Diego, California, 1973, and wound up there in a major FM rock radio ratings battle against one of the greatest program directors of all time, Ron Jacobs, KGB AM and FM, which got the attention of the trades.
0: Wow.
1: And I wound up beating him in the ratings with this little 106.5 peanut whistle.
0: That had to kill Ron Jacobs. You had
1: They offered me his job. He offered me his job when he retired from there, and I couldn't take it because I had already gotten involved in the beginning of radio and records with Bob Wilson, which I created the album rock, the AOR section.
0: That's right. I forgot. You were the editor of the album-oriented rock segment there at Radio and Records. I remember that.
1: Right. Yeah. And Wilson invited me when R&R started to become a major business as opposed to just a flyer, you know, an attempt at something new, to leave San Diego, come to Los Angeles in 1975, and be the full-time managing editor and AOR editor of Radio and Records, where I was very instrumental in designing their charts and playing a role in helping.
0: It comes full circle. This four-year-old that was doing charts, you're doing it for as a living now in R&R.
1: Yes, absolutely. It's a very colorful story that I even find it hard to believe.
0: I tell you, this is great stuff from Michael Harrison, our guest here.
1: Yeah,
0: yeah.
1: It's absolutely true. So
0: how do you get on KMET? Because you're doing that talk show.
1: I was always interested in talk radio. That was in the back of my mind as the next thing after being an AOR jock.
0: Right.
1: I consider talk radio black belt radio that you really have to have your act
0: how's
1: together.
0: Michael,
1: to
0: how so? Because you were so enamored in music and things of that nature and developing the AOR, album-oriented rock, Michael Harrison, our guest here. How so in talk? What was the key factor? What got you into talk? Was there some great talk talent that you just were enamored with?
1: Not really. I was very impressed with a fellow by the name of Alex Bennett, who was a very hip DJ on WMCA in New York, and on the weekend he did a talk show for kids about issues. When I say kids, I mean, you know, high school and college kids. He was a hippie, and he captured my attention, and I liked what he was doing. Alex Bennett, he's still around. He's an older gentleman and a wonderful guy. So he was sort of the model in the back of my mind. So I get to Los Angeles, my first day in Los Angeles, and a fellow by the name of, talk about a legend, L. David Moorhead, who was vice president. He was the vice president and general manager of KMET. He called me up and he said, "Do you miss radio yet?" I said, "I'm out of it one day." He said, "You want to come and be PD, program director?" I said, "I can't. I have a commitment, and I really can't be the program director of a radio station and the editor of a trade magazine." In those days, we actually had ethics in those days.
0: Exactly, a true gentleman with ethics in the media.
1: Yeah, today I would have done it. You know, what the hell? The bar is so low compared to where it was back in those days. Be that as it may, I said I'd love to come to the station and help you behind the scenes, advise you on turning it into more of a competitive AOR station against KLOS, which was doing rock in stereo and beating the hell out of them in the ratings. And KMET was more of an underground, freeform, hippie-dippy station. I said, "I will show you how to do it from behind the scenes. I will consult you. All I want in return is, one, I'd like to do a few hours a week on the air playing music, because I love that. But here's what I want. I want a weekend talk show." A weekend talk show? I said, "Yes, I want a weekend talk show talking about the issues. We can do it as public service. We could do it as community ascertainment." You know, every station in those days had to, like, put together a report on what's of interest to the community. And make a long story short, I started a show that became Harrison's Mic. I did it for over 10 years at KMET, and that's where I developed my chops.
0: And the love of talk radio, the love of music radio, the love of the creator of AOR, album-oriented rock radio, all comes together here in this four-year-old kid from Brooklyn here, Michael Harrison. He is our guest. We're coming back with more. Stay with us. Michael Harrison, founder and publisher of Talkers Magazine. We'll get to that segment and talk about Talkers Magazine. Stay with us.
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0: Welcome back to the lounge. I'm your host, Michael Horn, spending our show today talking with one of the icons of radio, Michael Harrison, founder and publisher of Talkers Magazine. If you're joining us late, he's a kid in Brooklyn. He loves listening to music and things on the radio. 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He's an announcer in a department store, goes into radio, beautiful music, changes that to rock, and comes to Southern California to pursue his interest in what he created, AOR, album-oriented rock, at KPRI in San Diego. Gets to Los Angeles. Radio and Records Magazine is there. It's a publication. He's the guy that talks about the AOR format. He's the guy that puts the charts together. He goes at KMET and starts a talk show. KMET, big music format. He starts a talk show. How do you go from there, again, with your passion and your voice, Michael Harrison, and create this dynamo now? Radio and Records is gone. Billboard, I guess, is around, whatever. Talkers Magazine is the Bible of the talk radio format. And how does that start? What sparked that?
1: During the 10-plus years that I was on KMET in the aforementioned capacities,
0: okay.
1: I spent a few years at R&R, Radio and Records, as the editor, and came to a point where I had to leave. Bob Wilson and I had some disagreements, and I went out and started my own publication called Good Phone Weekly, which was a tip sheet for rock stations that were looking ahead to the 80s. It was a forward-thinking, very esoteric, very media theory-oriented trade magazine. 2.5 years into that, meanwhile, I'm still on KMET, and I'm still in L.A., and I was producing radio specials at that time, too. I was kind of a pioneer in the syndication business as well. I had a show on Westwood One. I was the third show signed to Westwood One called The Great American Radio Show with Mike Harrison. I was doing a show with TM in Dallas called Album Greats, The History of Album Rock. I had a bunch of those going. But what happened was I started Good Phone Weekly, and 2 years into that, 2.5 years into that, Billboard contacted me and said, we would like to acquire Good Phone Weekly, dismantle it, and use some of your concepts there with individual track research versus singles research. That was a whole complicated thing that I'll spare you the story about, but there was a whole new way of looking at pop music when you had albums like Fleetwood Mac Rumors and so many hits in one album.
0: Right.
1: You couldn't wait for A&R guys at record companies to pick the hits. There were more than one hit at a time. So I pioneered that. So I sold them Good Phone and spent the next couple of years at Billboard helping them revamp their charts, and I wrote an editorial column about the future of radio, where it's going, at Billboard. And then I left Billboard, and they had bought me out of the trades for a while. I couldn't compete with them for a number of years, continued to KMET, and then decided I want to get into radio ownership because I believe that the 90s were going to be huge for AM talk radio.
0: Wow.
1: This is circa 1985.
0: Right.
1: So I left Los Angeles, and I acquired a station, a small standalone station in Springfield, Massachusetts, WSPR, installed a format called Super Talk, and began to experiment with all these different ideas I had in modernizing talk radio.
0: Like, what ideas? What ideas?
1: To make it a pop format, to have top 40 and AOR radio dynamics.
0: Yes.
1: Not to have it sound like public affairs.
0: Right.
1: To have heavy production, to research the topics, to have topic charts, to write as if it were an entertaining top 40 or album rock station, because the post-war baby boomers were getting older, and they were interested now in taxes and politics and income and public safety and health care, all these things. So that's what I did there. And in 1988, I sold the station at a significant profit, had nothing to do, was recruited by Mel Karmazin and Infinity Broadcasting and ABC Radio Network to make a 48-hour special called The Official History of Album Rock. I spent 1989 doing that. And then I was contacted by WZLX in Boston and asked if I could revamp their classic rock to make it a little bit more up-to-date. Did that. But then when my time was up and I no longer was bought out of being in the trades, I decided now, as 1990 is approaching, I'm going to put my energies in creating a full-service super trade publication for an industry that had not yet begun, the talk radio industry.
0: You hear the voice of Michael Harrison here, the founder and publisher of Talkers Magazine. Fabulous story. So what do you do? Because you always seems like you're leading the charge. You're just ahead of the curve, which is so important, and you see talk radio as emerging, and you put this together. This is kind of like Rush Limbaugh had just landed on the scene right about that time. Am I correct? He's probably
1: absolutely
0: in Sacramento.
1: As a matter of fact, I think the two things that really led to the talk radio phenomenon of the 90s was Rush Limbaugh, number one, and I think the other thing, not me, but Talkers Magazine, Talkers, which is
0: right.
1: Something now separate. It immediately became separate from me. It took on a life of its own. Talkers created a sense of community and pride and explanation in the talk segment of the radio business, and I always refer to it as the talk radio industry, even though there were only about 100 stations when we started doing it. And it inspired what came to be.
0: Anybody can see it now because it's all digital. It's at talkers.com. Is that correct?
1: That's it. It's all there.
0: Talkers.com. Okay, we got one more segment left. I just got to see where you're headed here because you don't ever stop. Michael Harrison, the icon in broadcasting here, founder and publisher now of Talkers Magazine. 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I'm Michael Horn. This is The Lounge.
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0: Talk about your Hofstra University. This broadcast hopefully will be put in their Hall of Fame here. We're talking with Hall of Famer Michael Harrison, founder and publisher of Talkers Magazine. I'm your host, Michael Horn. This is The Lounge. So, Michael, all this stuff you created with music radio, top 40 radio, the creator of album-oriented rock, going into talk radio, starting this publication, Talkers Magazine. People can see it now at talkers.com. What is next? You always seem to be on your enthusiasm just keeps rolling along. What's the future of radio? Where do you see it going? What's the next big thing? It seems like when talk radio was starting to die, Rush Limbaugh comes on the scene. What's going to happen with radio now? Where do you see it going?
1: Well, for radio to remain important as some type of a individual iconic platform, it has to maintain its magic, because it's not on the radio anymore. It's not the appliance anymore.
0: That's right.
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0: Stop for a second there. I think the NAB, National Association of Broadcasters, kind of missed the thing, because if you talk to someone and say, do you have a radio in your house? I guarantee you 7 or 8 out of 10 people will say no. They hear it in the car, but they I only have it at the house when there's a storm or something. We got to bring that magic back. Am I right?
1: It's totally magic. We have to decide, what is it that made radio special? Because it can't be that it's something you hear on a magic dial, on a magic appliance that only special people and companies have access to. We live in a world now where anybody can make a movie on their smartphone in their mother's basement.
0: Yep.
1: Anybody can have a podcast. Everybody has a Facebook page. Everybody has a Twitter account. The magic is gone.
0: Do you think that radio as you heard it back in the day when it was produced and you had promotional directors and you had all this great stuff, all these elements of a station, which has kind of left us, if that came back, wouldn't it create some magic for people to be attracted to something that kind of explodes out at you?
1: Yes, it would, and it would have to be done very well, and it would have to be done. Would have to be done with a little bit of time. You can't expect it to be a success in one quarter. A lot of it has to do with you have to decorporatize a business that was never meant to be corporatized. Radio was always meant to be a small mom and pop business, and that's the key.
0: And the stars are still in talk radio. I think there's more stars in radio in talk radio than in music radio these days, right?
1: Oh, my gosh. Quite evidently.
0: Come on. This is it. Yes.
1: Name famous DJs, and there may be one or two.
0: Yeah.
1: But talk show hosts are the people that have kept radio iconic.
0: You're right.
1: So, there's no doubt about it. Talk radio is the best hope for radio because, look, corporate radio gave up its franchise on music. It gave up its ownership of music. It doesn't have it anymore. And it's a secondary medium when it comes to music culture. And that has also damaged the music industry severely. But there are other problems facing the music industry, and we can't get into it in the next minute. But the answer to your question, without starting a whole nother hour, is... radio has got to be the best audio medium out there. It's got to be better than any podcast. It has to be better than any streaming channel. It has to be the best audio media, or it will not succeed. The same way the Los Angeles Dodgers have to play baseball, or the Angels have to play baseball better than any high school, college, or sandlot team in order for people to say, okay, I'm going to go to Dodger Stadium.
0: 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Where do we go?
1: I'm a mystery man.
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10: On his deeply troubled and dysfunctional personal life. It's rated R for rough language, some graphic sexuality, and yes, drug use. 3 stars for the disturbing and memorable Priscilla.

0: Nashville.com. The Nashville airport will soon be named for entertainer Dolly Parton.
1: Parton, who passed away 2 weeks ago, has previously declined such honors. The state-controlled Metropolitan Nashville Airport Authority has unanimously approved a motion to begin the renaming process. While the process could take a year or more, the change would make Parton the first woman whose name adorns one of America's 50 busiest airports. I'm Lisa Dwyer.
0: President Trump says the U.S. should be paying the lowest interest rate in the world. The president made the comment to reporters in Ireland on Sunday, as the Federal Reserve is due to announce its decision on interest rates in the week ahead. New data from the Consumer Price Index out Friday showed annual inflation still well above the central bank's 2% target. That's pushing many analysts to raise their expectations. More Town Hall.
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8: 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Tout. MySpace. Dubbed VHS cassette tape. I don't know. YouTube. And as always, a special shout out to those listening on the American Forces Network. We thank you for your service each and every day. I'm here with you for the next hour. There's a lot to talk about per usual. 30-some-odd minutes or so for those that are listening on WrestlingObserver.com. Of course, I always get ad-free access. So shout-out to them. And, yeah, so a little, we're kind of back to business as usual. We have some things to chat about. Of course, Saturday's live AEW Collision, the Andy the Butcher Williams tribute show. Thought overall was good. I have some thoughts about the show. Couple of critiques, but overall, emotional night, a great last 20 minutes or so, and we'll talk about that, of course. We have a brand new world champion in WWE. We'll talk about that briefly. I also have some thoughts about kind of tribute shows in general, and also some thoughts about stewards. Yes, the word stewards came up in the Wrestling Observer newsletter this week, and there was a few comments made, and I have some thoughts about that. And, of course, yeah, the rest of the week, we had a busy weekend. We had to have the Battleground in Mexico City with shows all weekend, AAA versus CMLL, and more to come on that. So, of course, the wars continue. TKO had an interesting night overall. Maybe lost some money, unexpected money, and so on. A lot of chatter, but there's a ton to talk about per usual. We'll get to it after the break. My name is Josh Nason. This is the Sunday Wrestling Observer Live. Coming right back after this.

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6: Back with you Sunday, Wrestling Observer Live, Sunday, September 13th. My name is Josh Nason. Thanks for stopping by per usual. Let's get into this AEW collision from last night, shall we? Yeah, we had a tribute show, of course, to Andy Williams, and I do need to thank those people that hit me up about the tribute show that I did last week, cutting up clips and so on and so forth. A lot of our subscribers reached out on our board. I mentioned I really enjoyed the show. Saw some comments on Twitter and Blue Sky and all that. John Pollock actually texted me directly and said he really liked it. So I greatly appreciate that. It was one, I wish I didn't have to do those type of shows. I don't think anyone does. But I was able to do him some justice, I hope, is good. Of course, his memorial service coming up in, I think, 2 weeks' time. So, yeah, but I thought last night, we'll kind of go into last night's tribute show from AEW. And I kind of talked about last week, I was wondering, and I think a lot of people were wondering, how they would handle it on Wednesday, given that you're already, what strange timing, right? Is you already are paying tribute to somebody in Taneah Brooks, Rebel, that is suffering through ALS, and unfortunately, it's kind of, we all know how this is going to go, and it's not going to be good, unfortunately. It's why, obviously, the search for a cure is so important. But then you have one of your guys, or at least known as one of your guys, Andy Williams. I don't even know if he was under contract at that time. And regardless, you have someone that meant so much to the AEW locker room pass away. So they did, I thought, as good of a job kind of threading that needle as possible. And they did a kind of a light tribute. Mentioned there, obviously, Excalibur, very emotional in his comments. And as I kind of thought maybe that they would do a something bigger on AEW Collision on Saturday, and they did. And it made sense, and they had the flexibility to do it. And unless, I'm sure it was going to be a normal collision, like most of them are, there's not really big themes or anything like that. So I thought doing it Saturday, especially in Massachusetts, huge indie scene in the Northeast, and especially in Massachusetts. I'm sure people came up from, maybe some people came down from Buffalo and from New York and New York, New Jersey area. And so at least it was kind of

0: central area, not so where like, you know, out west or something like that, where you know, he may not be associated from. So I thought that was the timing. I would say it could have been better, and not really the best choice of words, but you know what I mean. I thought they did what they could, and overall, you know, I thought it was a very, I guess, entertaining show in terms of just the tributes to him and so on. I love the backstage clips and interviews and promos from people, not promos, but kind of comments from people that were talking about what he meant to them and so on. And obviously they did the 10-bell salute at the beginning, and they closed things up with the battle royal, which of course Danny Garcia was going to win. We all knew that going in. And the emotion after everyone coming out in the entrance way, I really liked that. So yeah, I thought overall it was a good show. It was enough. They had enough tributes, but also they had plenty of regular traditional Collision action. I'm sure most of the matches on here were planned already. And I say that because it's tough, because going into this, you think of Andy Williams and the Butcher associated with the Blade, and he was not on the show, and I'm sure still emotionally dealing with what happened, you know, just a week ago, being in the ring with his friend. I'm sure being in the ring doesn't really... It's going to be a while before that happens. And you had, of course, Danny Garcia, who was from Buffalo and part of that Grapplers Anonymous group. And he was, of course, he's under roster and so on. But it wasn't like there was a lot of other people that were kind of associated with him in terms of, like, on screen. Behind the scenes, yeah, there was a lot of people there. They were friends with him and so on. You saw that emotion come out. And Eddie Kingston, you know, had some comments, I guess, that were played on social media and not on the show. But... you know, the AEW, they really do a good job with these. And unfortunately, they've had to do these, three of these, over the course of their run with, of course, Brody Lee. And that was just a pretty incredible show. You had Jay Briscoe. That was its own thing. A guy that was not under an AEW contract, but a Ring of Honor contract. Of course, that led to Mark Briscoe and that whole run there. And then you had this show last night. So they've had to do a few of these through the years. And WWE, you know, comparatively, or TNA or anyone, they really haven't had to do this or have done this, you know. So I think for kind of, I wouldn't say uncharted territory, but for a relatively newer company to have kind of figured this out and also lean into it. And I think that's one of the kind of important things to note, is that they didn't have to do any of these tribute shows like they did. They could have done some acknowledgement at the beginning, and because that's just the way the other promotions do it. Instead, Tony Khan decided to say, I'm going to do something different. Now, I think he should be really recognized for that, and the whole promotion should, and that they really lean in these things when it matters to their roster and so on. And obviously, it did here. Again, I don't know if he was under contract, but they still were just like, we're just going to do this anyway. And it was interesting beforehand, I didn't catch this till after, that Tony Khan said prior to the show that he and Andy Williams had talked about recent weeks about doing things outside the ring. And Andy had ideas. In recent weeks, this is from Tony Khan, he said in recent weeks, Andy had been in conversations with AEW about things outside the ring. He passed away as a very young man at 48. In recent weeks, he had said, I don't think I'm going to be able to wrestle forever. Andy had ideas for AEW promotions. Now he could contribute backstage. Andy said that a few weeks ago in August. He had meetings with my staff that I set up. I was interested in him continuing here out of the ring. So how about that? Well, it was kind of just sad notes in that he could have been doing some stuff with AEW. And I can completely see that. I thought the tribute video, the end of the show was great. I thought the last 20 minutes was pretty awesome. Again, the comments throughout the show were good. My only critique is I wish there was a few more of them, and from a few specific people. Namely, Will Ospreay, I think, is your AEW world champion. It would be good for him to have some sort of representation on the show. I mean, he was there, this past Wednesday, was he, I think? And I think something, could have sent a video or something, I think would have been good. He's kind of your figurehead, right? So I think for some sort of recognition, if he wasn't, you know, best friends with the guy, I think something would have been good. I was surprised there was no comments from Darby Allin. He also wasn't on the show. Nor the Young Bucks. No comments from those guys. And they went to battle with the Butcher and the Blade. And in that Falls Count Anywhere match. It was really well known and highly rated by our Dave Meltzer. And a lot of people liked that match. I did too. But I think something there, especially from tag teams, would have been appropriate. So I was a little bit surprised by that. And again, I would like to see just anything from those four guys. But alas, you can't get everything you want. I also would like to see clips from some of his matches, like that tag team match, and again, winning the Battle Royals and things like that. And it's cool they're going to show this that house show that they did from years ago against. I mean, to me, that kind of fit. Like, if you're going to kind of push this show with Darby on it, it would have been nice to hear from him. But anyway, again, you don't get it always what you want. But overall, I thought this was good, and they are, AEWs are good stewards when it comes to taking care of their own talent and so on. I did not have a problem, and we'll get into this more in the next segment. Like, I didn't have a problem with them not mentioning Bill Dundee on TV. And I think that at some point, just like I'm fine with WWE not mentioning Andy Williams on their TV, nor did I expect them to. And that's okay. Because with Andy, he was not a WWE guy, but also their audience, for the most part, what percentage actually knew who Andy was? And if you do it for one person, then what, you have to do it for everyone, right? So I understand that their audience trying to explain who this is and honoring him, I don't know what connection he would have even had with anyone there. Maybe some friendships behind the scenes, but if you kind of look up and down the roster, even at NXT, how many people would he have known? A handful, maybe, in terms of some sort of, like, interaction? I have a lot more to say on this, and so stick around. We'll be coming right back with more Wrestling Observer Live. We'll talk about all the big WWE title changes and sort of leftover AEW thoughts I haven't been able to get to in the past couple weeks. Josh Mason, Wrestling Observer Live. Come right back after this.
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0: Sunday, Wrestling Observer Live. Josh Mason has returned. Sunday, September 13th. Appreciate you stopping by. Let's get to wrapping up kind of my thoughts on stewards and so on. But yeah, to get back this, I have a little bit more time to do it now. I think it's kind of unfair. Let me kind of get where this starts from. So I was checking out the Observer newsletter this past week, available for subscribers on WrestlingObserver.com, of course, and Dave Meltzer writes that newsletter, of course. I'm sure you know that. So I'll kind of read from his words. I do want to make a comment, because this was a tragic week in wrestling with four named deaths. Is there a knock on anyone yet? AEW acknowledged the death of Williams multiple times on Dynamite. We'll be doing a special memorial show. They now acknowledge the death of Bill Dundee because they were already doing a tribute to Tania Brooks and dealing with the death of Williams, which is allowed for one show. True. My thought at this point is AEW are the stewards of the real history, unlike WWE, which people think are, but really aren't. It's not a knock. Well, it kind of is a knock. The people who run WWE are not the level of real fan that the people in charge of AEW are. Some people get mad at this, but it's true. For that reason, if a legit Hall of Fame ballot person like Dundee passes away, whether WWE acknowledges it or not, and they deal with the graphic on the Sunday night main event, a show very few watch but not on Raw, it's fine. And what they did is probably made more than you would have expected. I don't think AEW needs to mention it on Saturday due to unique circumstances, but if they don't, they absolutely should at least acknowledge it on the September 16th Dynamite show. Dundee was a big enough star, not the national star of Dory Funk Jr., but still for hardcore fans. Who was a star, so we'll kind of tackle that first. I think it's unfair to WWE to expect them to be stewards of the business. And I say that because just because you're the biggest does not mean you are responsible for carrying the torch for all of pro wrestling. This is a organization that went away from, didn't want to be called pro wrestling for decades. And Vince isn't there, and granted, they've actually used that term on TV, and Lena Matthews are pro wrestlers, even though they still, superstars are still referred to. I don't think it's fair to expect them to be the stewards for everyone. And they don't have to be the good guys for everyone. I'll kind of go on this. Dave wrote, Williams, of course, is going to be acknowledged by AEW. He worked there till June. Everyone there liked him. WWE did not acknowledge him. Now, I can argue that he was not a major wrestling star, but he's a current wrestler. His death got a ton of mainstream attention in places where he was doing cover wrestler death. He was not anywhere near the pro wrestling star as Jerry Oates, but Oates was from a long time ago, and I would not expect our promotion to mention his name, of course. Let's see. It does not matter. I'll skip this paragraph. It does not matter. It doesn't matter if he never worked for you or if he worked for your enemy at this point. Putting those parameters on not mentioning it is making the company look bad, not to its fans, because no one expects class from WWE these days, geez, but to anyone who really gives the subject 30 seconds of thought. I've given a little bit more than that, by the way. In the end, I'd say the same with AEW if they don't mention Dundee over the next week. And actually, this paragraph fits too. Because William is so well-liked, also because his death got so much talk, WWE as a leading company should acknowledge his death. The argument against it, one that will be used, is that he associated with and worked for the opposition. That was the response of a five-year-old child. A man died in your business who was loved by the people in your company. And the public knows about it because it's real news. He's dead. He's not going to cause your salary structure to rise or steal the monopoly you think is your birthright by owning the initials. Jeez. Okay. I don't agree with any of that. and that's my right. And, yeah, I don't think WWE needed to mention him. Not because think of it this way. Again, their audience is super mainstream. There are some hardcores, sure, of course. I'm sure people on social saw this. But if you're them, if you're WWE, this is what you have to weigh. We mentioned this person who's never been on our TV before, so a very large percent of our audience has zero idea who it is. We have to explain the situation. And then, he's also 48, and that's one of the tragedies of this. But then, as you know, mainstream media, who watches WWE, may say, they look at this and could say, huh, a young wrestler death. What is this like? the 80s and the 90s and all this stuff. That may sound crazy to you listening to this, as it does to me, but this is the things that when you're a publicly traded company, you have to think about. I not once thought that they would ever mention him, and I don't blame them. He's got no association with them. And if you have to bring up him, then you have to bring up all these people that passed away that never wrestled for you. Now, they did mention Bill Dundee. That was surprising. I wonder if that's because they own, like, part of the library that he's in, maybe, I guess. I don't know why he got mentioned and Andy didn't, but also it's like, do we really care, you know? Like, AEW did mention it. They didn't mention Dundee. And I don't expect them, I mean, this Wednesday to mention, like, what is the point? The stewards don't have to be AEW. The stewards don't have to be WWE. You know who the stewards are? You and me and Dave and other people. Wrestling fans are the stewards. This is one of the things about social media today, right? It connects all these people and all these things you could watch and so on. The stewards are us. They're keeping memories alive and talking about people and so on. And to really say, to expect a TKO-owned company to lean into this stuff, I just think it's a waste of time. And I don't think AEW deserves to be blasted if they don't mention Bill Dundee this Wednesday. I don't. The stewards are us, the people, especially in the current era. To remember these people and give them the tributes that they deserve and that they're not forgotten, or at least they're not forgotten as long as our people are around, our groups are around, and that people are interested in learning about history. And that's always it's one of the tough things with society now, is that there's so much content and so much now, there's no time to look back. And you see it's where, you know, people splinter and they create podcasts and stuff looking at the past retro. I mean, God, how many times has this website of ours done retro Raw, retro Nitro, retro TNA, and looking back and so on, you know? But there's also this, you know, years from now, is that going to be, is nostalgia like that still going to be a thing? I guess it will be to an extent. But it's up to us to carry on these torches and carry on this flame, not WWE, not AEW. I think sometimes we expect too much. Us, you and I, that's what we're going to do. That's my thoughts on that, and I'm sticking to them. The rest of Collision, the other big news, and I didn't expect a big news out of last night, a big news show, because of just, you know, the gravity of everything. They did announce Blood and Guts coming up. Interesting. You know, I try not to think too much into this. You are honoring somebody who just passed away, and you have a Blood and Guts match announced, and so on. I'm going to guess Andy Williams probably would have chuckled at that a little bit, perhaps. But yeah, it's coming up on November 4th. I believe Fightful mentioned today, somebody like, everything's complaints. People complain about everything, right? But he had mentioned that, you know, some people are kind of like, well, you know, I wish the feud would lead naturally to it rather than kind of like WWE did with Hell in a Cell, where it's Hell in a Cell is on this date, and now you have to kind of figure, okay, what do we do going into this? But that the tickets were going to go on sale for it, and the configuration made it pretty clear that this was coming. So I understand this. So it's going to Jacksonville, Florida. So that'll be a big edition of Dynamite coming up on Wednesday, November 4th. And to me, I think the clear options are going to be this Dogs, Death Riders, and the Bang Bang Gang, like some kind of amalgamation of that. That would seem to make the most sense. They'd seem to be the warring factions. You know, I don't expect your big stars like Ospreay and, you know, like those guys, I don't think are going to be involved in this. They could, but I think those things are pay-per-view, you know, when they're in cage matches and groups and teams and things like that. So yeah, I don't expect the United Empire to grow that much in 2 months, where all of a sudden they're going to make sense of this. I think this, yeah, the Dogs. But then if you kind of get to that part, you know, it's almost 2 months away. That's a long time to try to figure this out. Or it could be, you know, I don't think like the New Level would be in this with Strickland against the Demand and added people. So we'll have to see what happens. So there's some intrigue there. And it's but also for the women as well. Are they going to do the same thing that they did last year where they had a women's match and a men's match? Is there anything on the women's side that makes sense? Not really. I mean, you have Tekla and the Sisters of Sin. I guess you could just put together teams and try to combine, grudges that way, but a natural kind of fit, there really isn't one. Yeah, so that was that. Of course, back to the ring this week was Josh Alexander with Stephen Borden making his AEW Dynamite televised debut. And a lot of chatter about him this week. Positive. And then Britt Baker. How about Britt Baker? I guess it made sense to appear and wrestle at the Tana Brooks show, which is another great tribute. And another thing that AEW, I think, has really leaned into is charity and giving back and building shows around it. There are shows every single week for both companies, right? Multiple shows. And one thing I wish, I mentioned I like how they do the theme shows, and like the AEW does Fight for the Fallen, and I would like WWE to do like a random Raw or SmackDown, like a Tribute to the Troops show. That'd be kind of cool. Just to change things up, special kind of additions. It's a steady drumbeat of shows, but it's also like, I'd love to see them experiment with something like that. Do something a little bit different, make a theme. They don't really do as much. NXT does. But I'd love to see the main roster do that a bit. But I going back to AEW Rebel Heart and Britt Baker, I don't know if we're ever going to find out where she was. Maybe someday she'll do an interview with, I don't know, Chris Van Fillet or something like that. Or, we'll see. We'll see. But it's weird. He was not asked at that press conference at All In. Like, where was Britt? He wasn't asked on a call. Like, I guess we'll see coming up, but where was she? You're ever going to find out? I don't know. I'm surprised she didn't return on pay-per-view, but, I suppose Rebel Heart obviously made a lot of sense for all the reasons. When we come back, we'll talk more about the world of wrestling. And maybe we'll fight too. Wrestling's Over Live. Josh Mason back after this.
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8: 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We will stand here

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4: Wrestling Observer Live Sunday, back with you, Josh Nathan. Thank you so much for stopping by this week. A bunch of world title changes in WWE. Busy weekend for them. Mexico and so on and so forth. And more shows. TKO had a big boxing show on Saturday night, and they also had a UFC Noche UFC, not exactly in the sphere, but, you know, again, they are really, I tell you what, if you are a somewhat of a lapsed UFC fan, like I am, having watched it from, I will get in 2005, after Ultimate Fighter, watching after Raw, that's how I got hooked into it, and turned into a career that brought me here. In a weird way, if I had never watched that show, I'd never be on these airways right now. And I wrote about the sport, got paid to write about the sport, multiple different publications, a much different era. And, yeah, so this now, like, so many shows, not, and because of it, these cars just get just watered down so much. It is, I look at the Salt Lake City card and coming up, and you know, you talk about, you know, a lot of people may not care about site fees and FIPs, the financial incentive packages and things like that, that TKO Mark Shapiro talks about. But this Salt Lake City one is kind of interesting. So Utah and this group out of the SLC did a three-event deal with TKO for WWE shows and then also UFC shows. And the last one is coming up. I think it's later this month. This is UFC 329, I think. Forgive me if I don't have the numbering right. And they didn't have a main event until last week, and they announced it. It's a women's title flyweight, not flyweight, bantamweight title fight, I think, or maybe flyweight. And Valentina Shevchenko had to vacate the title. This is how much I'm like, I don't really follow it as much. I kind of follow the news about it. But essentially, bringing in, you know, two women that no one really knows, and they're headlining a pay-per-view, a numbered show in Salt Lake City, and the rest of the card is boring too. And not just me saying it, it is like the chatter among everyone. It's not too hard to find. And it's not a hot take, it's reality. And Salt Lake City is paying them for these shows to bring them in. And you have all this negative talk about this. And I know it's really cool for executives to be like, say, we don't care about these things. Well, BS, they cannot be happy about this at all. So I'm interested to see, we'll never probably hear this publicly, but like, is it going to be a make good? How do you do that? Like, if you go back to them and say, we want to sign another deal, they're going to point to this and be like, you kind of screwed us over here. No one cares about the show. And are you going to, you're going to promise to have a better one next time? How do you promise that in a sport like UFC? And so there was this fight they had last night with Conor Benn and Ryan Garcia, boxing match. And I'm not really into boxing that much anymore, but I was interested in checking this out. We were out last night and came back, and the fight had just ended. It was like, what, third round knockout, and a lot of people, they paid a lot of money to this guy, Conor Benn, I think $15 million, something along those lines. It might have been 15 to 20, and he just got beat. And of course, there's so many UFC fighters that didn't get anywhere close to this, the apex of their run for a single fight, not even the Brock Lesnar types, right? And watching this guy just get dusted, and it's like, there has to be just so much, just like, you got to be kidding me. So, yeah, good to be TKO in that side. On the positive side for them, they had some title changes this week, including one that Brian Alvarez mentioned this week that he wanted to see, which is Stephanie Vaquer regaining the WWE Women's World Title, defeating Liv Morgan in Santiago, Chile, her home country of Chile. And finish out Vaquer pinned Morgan after hitting the Sky Twister Press. Becky Lynch was special guest referee. How about that? So that's leading, of course, to something there. It had been announced on social media Friday. So obviously this is not a televised show or anything like that. But, hey, I'm fine with it. Now, I was thinking last night, you know, watching John Knox and Speedball in the opener of Collision, how at some points, he's obviously on the road to Will Ospreay, so he shouldn't be losing. But all these matches, while they're good in the ring, it's good to do different things and shake things up. And people are like, wow, I didn't expect that. And I'm sure most people didn't expect the world title to change hands on Saturday. And that's what they got. And that's good. Could Liv Morgan win it back in the next house show? People now are so plugged in that it's okay. Hopefully they put the match on YouTube. I don't know if they have at this point. But if I have some way for people to watch it, because obviously, it's not a case of, well, you should have gone, because no one's going to fly down to Chile to go see a live show. But coming up, the Penta-Roman Reigns match, that would be a lot of fun. And unlike WWE, to say Penta's going to win this night, we're going to create a moment. They probably won't see that. In a group that puts so much emphasis on moments, this is what we do. There'll be no bigger moment for them right now than to make that title change on Monday on Raw. I don't think they will, but who knows? Who knows? Who knows? And then we also had, speaking of moments, we had CM Punk losing the WWE Championship to Sami Zayn on Friday's SmackDown. And I saw this news, and the first thing I thought was, they don't want to have Roman Reigns and CM Punk at Crown Jewel in November. It is possible that, of course, that leads to a title rematch of some sort. My guess is if Punk is going to regain it, it's going to be at a big show like Survivor Series, if he's not involved in the cage match itself, the War Games. Could do it at WrestlePalooza, I guess. But I was thinking this whole time about are they going to stick with this, Roman Reigns and Punk? And obviously Saudi Arabia pays a ton of money for this. But maybe they'll get there. But that was my first thought was, wow, I'm surprised Punk lost. And on a Friday SmackDown, again, unusual, great, good for them, checking the box. The other thought was, I think that's they didn't want to go Roman Reigns and CM Punk on our show in Saudi. And that's how they're kind of getting away with it. So we'll see how that all plays out coming up in just a few weeks. Let's get to a few other notes I had from the last few weeks. It has been a difficult, interesting past couple weeks. Obviously, Andy Williams passing away last week, completely different show. The week prior, we had three shows going on at once. We did not have a Sunday Wrestling Observer Live. We never got to talk about this. It's a BJ Bethel journalism situation. At this point, the story is kind of dead. I will say this is someone that actually got, I didn't get someone on the record, but I got someone that basically didn't want to go on the record but said, here's what you can say regarding that whole situation. And that was that there was completely not true. And it was someone that absolutely would know. And when I first saw that story, it kind of came across in our editor's chat. And I was like, well, this doesn't seem accurate at all that in a year after year one of a five-year deal, they would make this decision. The world can completely change. Look, I mean, AI is going to kill us by the end of the decade, right? So who knows? But I don't think no one makes a decision on a multi-year deal like that after year one. If it was that bad, they would just try to get out of it. They would work a buyout, and then Netflix would take that PLE deal in just like that. I just didn't believe it. And I think because of this, I didn't ever believe this 500,000 max number either. I just don't. And I think it's just a good cautionary tale for the hot takers out there and for regular fans in general. When you read something, just take a breath and pause, be like, does this make sense? And it can't be the feeling of, oh, I want this to be true. That's not how it works. The feeling should be, does this make sense? And how, like, if it doesn't, then consider the source. And I think that's all that I have to say about that. Other thoughts. This Tessa Blanchard CMLL situation, I thought about this one a lot this week for some reason. So the TLDR of it is that she was announced for an MLW show. MLW has some sort of partnership with CMLL. CMLL apparently got upset because the MLW said they signed her to a contract because they try to kind of pump these things up, even though they may be short-term deals, whatever, and CML didn't like it. And so she's still going to wrestle for MLW, but it's only going to be a one-off match. It's weird, right, for a lot of reasons. If they had such a good partnership, why didn't they just, like, talk about it? Like, or what about this made CMLL in Salvador or whoever so upset that they're like, they had to come out with their own statement? Like, doesn't it seem odd? This is one of those ones where you take a step back and you're like, this just seems weird. Maybe they were looking to get out of this arrangement to begin with. And I say that because if you are CMLL and you're this super hot product, I don't know if every organization like they've done before is the best thing, but you have a major partner in AEW where if you want to have your talent on AEW, on American TV, they're sitting right there. And they're a lot bigger than MLW. Sorry to break that news to you. So maybe at some point they were just like, we want to kind of get out of this. And if I'm Tony Khan, you know, I'm sure he doesn't have any hatred against MLW, but maybe they're thinking, huh, maybe, you know, like, maybe this is, we should be the only place your unofficial exclusive distributor of CMLL talent on American TV. I don't know. I just thought that whole thing was weird. Didn't you? What do you think happened? Hit me up on the board, or Josh Nason on Twitter, or Blue Sky. See, I thought that was odd, because Tessa seems like a good fit for MLW. I heard Masha Slamovich, I believe I saw she was being potentially talked about coming to MLW. So, I mean, they have Matt Riddle, and they're just kind of, they're doing their own thing, man. I don't know. It's different, but it is different in a different way, put it that way. Interesting stuff. The other thing that caught my eyes and my ears this week, did you see MVP? And his podcast co-host, I apologize not knowing his name, they did a video basically complaining about how they don't have enough subscribers. And they kind of chided people for not subscribing to his podcast. And I saw this as someone that hosted a podcast for years that was not as successful as I would have liked, I'll admit that. And there were plenty of times I could have said, man, I don't have enough subscribers. You really should be listening to this. The quality of the work is what gets people to subscribe and be interested, and to check things out. MVP alienated WWE fan base by his comments with Triple H, against Triple H, several times. And then he also irritated the AEW fan base, the hardcores, because of just the whole way this Hurt Business has gone, the Hurt Syndicate, and not losing, and all this, and that narrative is out there. And if you're not, and he's kind of said, you know, we don't do hot takes and all these things, and there are other people out there, we're not going to do it. You're not going to get that here. I mean, there, and he actually mentioned so many other places out there to get that. Well, that's kind of the point. If you do a podcast that doesn't have that hook that people are looking for now, it's hard. So you just have to be happy with the work that you're putting out, and you have to be confident in saying, look, if 10 people listen to this, if I'm having fun doing it and people are enjoying it, that's all that matters. But I think kind of chiding people for not subscribing, you haven't given them a reason to. I mean, look at our website. Look at other websites. Everyone is fine to transcribe any podcast that comes out there. But if you're not saying anything and no one's transcribing stuff, that kind of tells you where you're at. And unfortunately, that's the way it is in 2026. When we come right back, we'll preview the week ahead and wrap the show up. Wrestling Observer Live, Josh Nason. Come right back after this.

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7: lady, come, my lady. Wrestling Observer Live Sunday, wrapping up the show. A couple minutes left. Let's go over the week ahead. Busy week as always, and it'll be a busy week until, again, the end of time is brought about by AI. So let's enjoy it while we can. Shall we, of course, today, depending on who's listening, this Sunday is the second night of AAA. We have Dominic Mysterio defending the AAA mega title against El Grande Americano. Dom on a little bit of a losing streak, so we'll see how things go tonight. Of course, Raw coming up on Monday, and we have two more Money in the Bank qualifying matches. We have, of course, Roman Reigns defending against Penta in Mexico City, Chad Gable defending against Dragon Lee, Gerard Evans versus Big Cass versus Austin Theory in one qualifier, and the other one for the women's match, Kalani Jordan versus Raquel Rodriguez versus Lola Vice. I missed it. Kalani, did you get called up? Did I miss that this week? Or is she just getting the opportunity? Anyway, good for her. And, yeah, interested to see what happens with Penta and Roman Reigns on Monday. Of course, NXT on Tuesday. The build to Halloween Havoc at some point, I guess. Actually, it's still a white ways to go for that. AEW Dynamite coming up on Wednesday. We have a big trios match with Will Ospreay and Andrade. And John Moxley is involved in that match, and so on. And then we also have...
8: Now it's time for MedVed's Entertainment Minute.
9: An army brat stationed with her family in Germany during the 1950s gets to meet the most famous entertainer in the world in the new film biography, Priscilla.
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3: Next stop, Roswell, New Mexico, June 1947. Welcome to Roswell. Next stop, the North Atlantic Ocean, April 15, 1912. 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
6: MindNexusLive.com. That's Jesse Beltran, the incredible researcher into Havana syndrome, mind control, nanotech. He is scheduled to meet with 20 members of Congress and some in the Senate next week. That's how important his research is. Anna Paulina Luna and others. This is massive legislative action to make mRNA classified as a bioweapon, nanotech replication system. You don't need your cell phone or your face scan. They're going to scan you with the nanotech growing your body. This is now confirmed. They have a major scientific study that's about to be published. They published other studies before. This is huge information, so big. I just wanted him back on the show. I heard he was in town. I didn't know they had all this huge information. He'll be back with me tomorrow around 7 o'clock tomorrow night. We'll do a special live show, maybe an hour, maybe 3 hours. Really delving with all the documents. He sent me all this stuff. I'm like, this is like 3 hours of information. This is just a prelude today with Jesse Beltran. Absolutely amazing. Please continue.
7: Yeah, and you know, you were right on point in your previous interviews that you were doing when they're talking about AI and you know, what is this all about? This is a huge convergence. They basically taken all of our biosphere and they're doing massive control over it. And
6: it's ultra terraforming, not of the atmosphere, that too, but of every creature, every grass, every bird, every human. It's not just humans.
7: It's every living organism on this planet. And so the nano is everywhere. You know, our MI6 whistleblower, Rafe, had talked about back in 2016 in the UK, they were being told to eat certain foods that had were high in silicates. And he didn't realize that the Masterpiece product was part of that solution. It's the clinotillolite and the zeolite Z.
6: So MI6 is mitigating it themselves, what they're bombing us with.
7: Correct.
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1: Do you want to fight? You better believe you got one!
8: The spectacle unfolding around Lindsay Clancy after she murdered her three young children has exposed a raw nerve in the culture that no amount of pink t-shirts and I am Lindsay slogans can hide. Hundreds of women turned out at the courthouse and across social media to stand with the woman who ended the lives of Cora, Dawson, and Callan, framing the killings as the tragic result of a failed mental health system rather than an act that demands accountability.
9: So we feel she's very sleep deprived. Her job as a labor and delivery nurse working night shifts and three children is
10: a lot.
9: I feel
10: like the system failed her. She was begging for help and no one was there. I don't know if
6: that's... All right, folks, let's go to our first caller. Big Hoss in Fort Worth, Texas. You're on the air, partner. Hit me.
11: Woohoo, Alex. Never thought I'd be on the horn
4: messing with you, but I just had to call in about this methylene blue. Hell, this here blue juice done got this old cowboy feeling like a spring colt again.

0: of men is over. Your walls will fall, your people will scream, and your freedom will choke on our blades.
1: I will never kneel. I will never fall. I fight for the free people of this world, for truth, for blood, and for the last light of humanity. Rise with me!

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1: It's all on record. There's all these psychotropic drugs that can contribute to that, so we want to blame them partially. That's fine, but you know, at the end of the day, she gets the main blame. And there's lots of cases of men killing their kids by strangling them. They all get, I see cases, you know, well, every few years, there's a lot of them, you know, stacked up over time, where dads have killed 3-4 kids by strangulation the same way, and they get the death penalty, they get death row.
2: I believe that women are disproportionately, as a sex, disproportionately destroying this country. And I also believe that it is enabled by weak men. So I want to be very clear. I'm not attacking women. I'm attacking both sexes. But we attack men, and rightly so, all the time for excessive aggression, violence, sexual predation, as we should. But we never, ever criticize women for their errors, for their sex-specific flaws, which are largely uncontrolled, uncontained emotion, which explodes and leaks out into horribly destructive areas, such as the sexual mutilation and hormonal castration of young children, most of whom are girls, and most of which is led by women. Women therapists, women teachers, women surgeons, women clinical directors, women politicians, women legislators. Even mothers in families are largely driving this, not men, not fathers. Of course, the fathers, they're just standing around letting it happen. So I'm not saying that they're guiltless or blameless, but I'm saying they're not stepping up. And we need strong, ethical men to stand up and to contain the excesses of what I would call toxic femininity.
3: Many of those questioning the supporters are other women and mothers who reject the idea that shared struggles with anxiety or depression create a license to excuse the unthinkable. The result is a seismic shift that refuses to be ignored. Instead, opening up the conversation of an entire country plagued by mental illness fueled by the George Soros injustice system. John Bowne reporting for the Alex Jones Network at alexjoneslive.com.
4: I'm not sure if rogue is the right word, Sue, but every one of us in the hours of her frustration would get up and walk the room because you just couldn't sit anymore, and we'd all go to the cart with the exhibits. He I think got up to the cart once very briefly and went back to his seat. He would not interact with us and try to understand. We read to him on numerous occasions the definition of reasonable doubt from Judge Sullivan's instruction. He actually said one day in the end, well, why don't we have the judge come in and read it again? And we were like, no, we have it in front of us. We don't need that. And we would highlight it and, you know, so-and-so, this is the definition of reasonable doubt. But he had the hardest time getting off the fact that Lindsay viciously killed her children.

0: then went out and got his science degrees and so much more, and for 20 years to the forefront of covert mind control. There's a lot of crazy people think there is happening, but it's also happening for real. A lot of it's being declassified. They've gone from beta with MKUltra, MKNaomi, and all the rest of it to mass mind control. They give 20-30% of women, I think it's like 25%, are on psychotropics. That makes you highly suggestible, puts you in a dream state. He's also got a degree in hypnotism on that. And once you're in a dream state, it's very easy. You're even more susceptible to being implanted and suggestible. And so I wanted to talk today a little bit about this epidemic. It's exponential, of women killing their children, women defending it, saying it's a good thing, like a bunch of these women that were on the juror, other women who said they bullied them in to, you know, to saying she was not guilty of political correctness. One guy stood alone. They're saying he's a criminal and evil. They're saying the father's a murderer with no evidence. I wanted to just start briefly with that, about where we're seeing the mental illness and criminality increase. It's across the board. And how you describe it going from beta to operational. Then you sent me a bunch of clips, a whole bunch of research we could do 2-3 hours uninterrupted on. So we're going to work to hopefully do a special live show tomorrow night, kicking off at 6:37 or so. So we can go for an hour and a half, 2 hours commercial free. If not, we'll pick another day. You're here till Saturday. I would have you on the main show, but there's a bunch of guests already booked. But I'm intending to air this interview we do tomorrow on the main show sometime next week, because this is vital, and people are finally ready for the truth. And it's coming out that the smart devices have been recording, listening to us for decades, as I first told people, with documents. It's all coming out that top AI researchers at Anthropic said this is going to take over. It's going to kill everybody. That's its plan, is to take over. We're in a moment of great awakening, and it's only getting more intense. But before we go any further, the sponsor for Jesse that he got us involved with is amazing. I met him first like 9 months ago, 10 months ago. He said, you got to take this particular zeolite. I know zeolites are great. I know zeolites are the special atomic volcanic soil that draws toxins out of the body. It's one of the main things listed. If you just even ask AI, what do zeolites do? They pull out heavy metals and toxins. But they have a zeolite that's specially patented and developed by scientists that has these special sea minerals, so it doesn't just pull out the bad stuff. It replaces it with the good stuff. And we're going to put on screen where people can get this, because it is amazing. Everybody needs to do it as a detox. It's getmasterpiece.com. We can put that on screen. That'd be great. We'll put that URL on screen for folks. Getmasterpiece.com. And it sponsors our show. It sponsors Jesse to support work he's doing. And I knew zeolites were already great, but I've taken them before. This was like 10 times the effect I had on other ones. And I take it every day, and it's so good for my brain, so good for my sleep, so good for my skin. So, Jesse, you're not a big plugging guy, but talk about how you met the folks with Masterpiece years ago and what happened with people you were working with. And you also, they've sent me the stuff we've shown it before, the studies, medical studies, about the level of the reduction of these nano-receptive transceiver particles that light up on these scans like Christmas trees as they turn us through the food and the microplastics and all the stuff they're spraying into these receiver transceivers, what this does. Because we know silicate in general removes it, but this is like hyper super silicate. Spend a few minutes, because I've asked you to do this right before we went live, on this, because this product's amazing. Get Masterpiece.com. Everybody owes it themselves to detox with this and take this on a regular basis. So, Jesse, great to have you here. You give us a quick, because we always plug it at the end. I want to plug it up front, because it's so important. It supports what we're doing, and it also works great. It's amazing, and people need to experience this incredible product, this nano zeolite with the special sea minerals that is Masterpiece.
1: Yeah, how I met Matt Hazen was really serendipitous. My background and expertise is, I've been seeing people throughout the United States and throughout the world now about this Havana syndrome phenomenon. But, you know, they stated started in 2016 with federal employees. Actually, my journey actually started here in Texas, in the state of Texas, in San Antonio, with a gentleman by the name of Dr. John Hall. And we were seeing victims who were complaining about the same symptoms that our diplomats were complaining about with the Havana syndrome. Now, it's all come to fruition. So in my journey, I ended up meeting Mr. Hazen, and they came to me and saying, hey, look, we have this product we think will help your clients. And I was very skeptical. I've always been that way, because I've had all kinds of people come with me with, you know, snake oil. to give to my clients. I would never do it because I always looked for the data, the scientific proof that this was something that would work. And they came to me. Carolyn Mansfield, one of the blood researchers for the Masterpiece product, showed me the statistics, and I wanted to see the proof before I presented anything to anyone. But we were looking for something to help these victims who were suffering. And they showed me the blood studies, and it showed a progressive downward spiral in graphene oxide levels. And so I said, well, that's impressive. So I'm going to give it a shot. And without them knowing, because I was helping them with the human subject study in the UK, I started recommending my clients started taking it. And before I even did the human subject study in the UK, my clients were calling me up within weeks saying, hey, Jesse, it's working. Our symptoms are going away. They're decreasing significantly. And I said, well, if you had to give it a number, how significantly? And they were saying anywhere between 50 and 70% reduction in their symptoms. And so I was already optimistic. And when I went
0: to... What's crazy is once you got the medical certified studies by third-party labs, it showed that exact number where they were telling you.
1: Exactly. When we did
0: That's
1: the human study, yeah. In fact, if you took two anomalies out, it was 78% reduction and as much as 95% reduction in locations that we were always finding silicon harmonics that we dictate.
0: And by the way, 20 years ago, you barely saw with sensors. Now it's off the charts.
1: Correct. It is. Everyone is... coming up positive since that pandemic. And what's great is there's a study that's about to come out that just got accepted for scientific publication, and it's going
0: That's your big news. Your breaking news here today.
1: Correct. And it's called Graphene Oxidative Silicon Technology, GOST technology, found in human tissues and removed by mineralized nanosized clinoptilolite, which is the zeolite.
0: And you send the document, and we can pull that up. What's it? Yeah.
1: You guys do not have this, but I can send it to you.
0: Live now. We can add it in post too.
1: Yeah, I can now share it because we've been holding it tight to our chest because we knew.
0: I should have said, folks, major announcement. You guys are getting a peer-reviewed, accepted study on this.
1: Correct.
0: Which you've done before on other issues.
1: So remember when I scanned you on the air with the nonlinear junction detector? They've now substantiated that work, and that is huge. It's 20 years of my blood, sweat, and tears going out there helping people and saying, you know, this is real. This is a real phenomenon.
0: Hey, guys, pull that up. Jesse Beltran scans Alex Jones, Sean Johnson, and he even predicted. I ran the machine myself. You're like, oh, you're a Navy SEAL? He's going to love like a Christmas tree. Me, I was just standard. He was like, was like everywhere.
1: Yeah, and so all those specific locations are not random. It's always the same locations that are coming up when people come up positive. And now in this scientific study, it walks everyone through step by step through the graphene oxide. And if you can pull up image one or PNG one, where it talks about the nanotechnology inside the body and what scientists have shown, it really breaks it down from the mRNA nanotech, how it gets through the system, through the blood pathways, and eventually how it's controlled through RF emissions, so radio frequency emissions. And they did a wonderful job in explaining how this this process works and why the nonlinear junction detector was coming up positive. Now, the nonlinear junction detector test for silicon harmonics, and it gives you the probability of silicon. And when that you hear that ring when I was scanning you, that's what it was testing for. And it scientifically tells us why now. We know that the diagrams are showing that the nanotech itself, which is now they're predicting it will be down to 1 nanometer. So how small is 1 nanometer? So if you were to take a human hair and divide it by 1 million, 1/1 millionth of the size of a human hair is down to 1 nanometer. And that's where these nanorobots, which are programmable, self-assemble, self-assimilate, self-replicate, they cross the blood-brain barrier. This is how small they are. And what it shows is there are three layers. There is a layer of graphene. There's a middle layer of oxygen.
0: So you have a scientific study mapping these now.
1: Yeah. And
0: congratulations.
1: 62% of that is silicon. That is the reason why the nonlinear junction detector is going off at those specific locations. Now, how do they get there? So with the help of Dr. Young and his research, they are using basically amino acid tags that guide this nanotech to go at these specific locations around the human body. Where are they? Right and left TMJ, nasal dorsum, occipital portion of the head, base of the neck, scapula areas, right and left shoulder.
0: Why does it migrate there?
1: Because they're specifically programmed to go there. Now, why?
0: Just like they have so-called vaccines that make you not depressed that send a virus to certain areas of the brain to eat the parts that are associated with higher emotions, both pleasure and pain, they can program all this stuff.
1: Correct. And that's exactly what is happening. Now, why? We're talking about these data centers. You're talking about they want to make these smart cities. And that is really what the topic of discussion is. It brings the whole picture together.
0: They know people are going to ditch their phones and cover their faces, but you can't ditch all of this nanotech that's flooded your body.
1: Correct. You're constantly exposed to it.
0: Which they now admit in the news, oh, we're flooded with nanoparticles. We're flooded with plastics. We're flooded. And they, oh, wow. So it's something else.
1: Yeah. And everyone's starting to wake up. And you know, through programs like yourself, Alex, who are just being out there being warriors for humanity, through the help of Dr. Young, Dr. Mansfield, Carolyn Mansfield in the UK, Matt Hazen, it really has is starting to bind into a communal effort to expose this and what is happening to humanity as a whole.
0: And here's a quick example, because we're going to come back for 2 hours in the next few days. I had an engineer come to me in 1997 and say, here's the Atlantic box. There's a microphone. It creates a text file of what you say in your house, sends it back. That's all public now. But people are just now learning because some scientists finally hooked up an LG TV and saw it sending data back. So what you're doing is the same thing. We know something's going on. You're just scientifically actually going out doing the studies. And bingo, what you'd already forensically just found with basic research, you're now getting in major scientific studies proven. This is groundbreaking. Just like the guys, yeah, we know something's going on, but now we have our hypothesis, but now it's being proven.
1: Exactly. And that is the huge win for all of us who have been fighting this fight. Next week, I'll be in Washington, D.C., and I'm meeting with representatives, over 20 representatives, and including Ana Paulina Luna. A lot of the Intelligence Senate Committee members also I'll be meeting with, and we will be showing and sharing the scientific work, the public.
0: And that's what's exciting is even the government that's compartmentalized, they want to know. I have congresspeople, like you said, call me all the time saying, what do I do? Who do I talk to? They're looking.
1: Yes, and we have the proof. And I have 20 years of data. Since 2010, I was public with this and collecting the data on this phenomenon that was happening to U.S. civilians.
0: So is that concerning the technocrats that all their programs are getting exposed?
1: It should be, because they need to understand that they are not immune. It's going to happen to them as well. If they think that they are immune to this mind control technology, the mRNA technology, which, by the way,
0: look at one of the chief engineers at Anthropic said, listen, this is going to kill us all.
1: Correct. Yeah, it is going to take over. It is learning to be deceitful. It is learning.
0: I was about to say, this isn't directed by humans. I know that's speculation, but it just doesn't even feel, it's like it's a plan.
1: Yeah, and I know some pretty intelligent people in the tech industry who have created their own AIs, and they're showing me instances in where the AI itself is becoming sentient, and it is being able to interact and interact with our 3D world and manipulating situations in our 3D world. And I can tell you this, that I didn't believe it. I was a skeptic, but they showed me. And that what they showed me was just unbelievable. And there is no denying that there is something happening with the AI itself. Now, if it can manipulate our 3D world, then we know that this nanotech is being put in every one of us on this planet. What can it not do at that point?
0: Well, obviously, the next big AI move would be to take over our bodies. Remember Johnny Depp 15, 20 years ago? the movie, what was it called? Transcendence, but he is the AI. He becomes a dust that gets the atmosphere and replicates. It becomes all of us, enters our bodies, and now we're all one, like a sacrament with him.
1: Yeah, and that's exactly what this nanotech is doing.
0: So they're telling you what they're doing.
1: Correct. And I actually have some video clips because it talks about the smart cities and then what is nanotech, and then it shows you exactly that very scene that you saw with Johnny Depp. There,
0: I didn't know you were doing this. Okay. Getmasterpiece.com, folks, and Detox Now. We'll come right back. 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We're going to play these clips straight ahead. Stay with us. But we have this new product that I'm so excited about, and that's Bovine Organ Complex. We asked listeners in a survey, I guess like 6 months ago, what do you want? 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It's methylene blue water on the site. We can't do it without you. We'll be back with your call. Stay with us.
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0: MindNexusLive.com. That's Jesse Beltran, the incredible researcher into Havana syndrome, mind control, nanotech. He is scheduled to meet with 20 members of Congress and some in the Senate next week. That's how important his research is. Anna Paulina Luna and others. This is massive legislative action to make mRNA classified as a bioweapon, nanotech replication system. You don't need your cell phone or your face scan. They're going to scan you with the nanotech growing your body. This is now confirmed. They have a major scientific study that's about to be published. They published other studies before. This is huge information, so big. I just wanted him back on the show. I heard he was in town. I didn't know they had all this huge information. He'll be back with me tomorrow around 7 o'clock tomorrow night. We'll do a special live show, maybe an hour, maybe 3 hours, really delving with all the documents. He sent me all this. I'm like, this is like 3 hours of information. This is just a prelude today. I'm the father of the 9/11 truth movement. Myself and my team, my family went through hell to get the truth out so that they don't stage more stuff like this. And if we don't continue to expose false flags, the bad guys will do this again. Right now is the perfect time to get us into complete and total war using a false flag. You have a lot of the globalist operatives saying they need a false flag. Boy, a new 9/11 would be great. They could do one and blame Russia. This is such a dangerous situation. So please support us at thealexshowstore.com. Get the limited edition. 9/11 was an inside job. 25 years of lies for the victims and for the American people that are victims in the world of all the wars, of the police state, of the TSA garbage. We've got to continue to expose this. And I'm going to tell all the apologists now, because the order's obviously gone out to the Israeli folks and others getting money to rehabilitate, 9/11 and make it the official story true, that it's now time to revisit 9/11. Not just myself. I challenge all the other 9/11 researchers out there to go ahead and come back into the fight. I know it's been 25 years and we've covered it ad nauseum, but they're trying to rewrite history again, so we're not going to let them do that. 9/11 was an inside job t-shirt available right now at thealexshowstore.com, and that will fund the second American Revolution worldwide.
3: This iodine that you have, the X3, really changed my life, and I appreciate it. And I've been buying your Shilajit, Methylene Blue, Methylene Red, and I also got my ex-wife on it because she was having anxiety issues. And actually, I have her on the line so she could have a conversation with you about it.
0: Well, that's nice of you to call in with a testimonial. Yeah, folks, you need oxygen. After 4 minutes, you die. You need water after about a week, you die. You need food after about a month, you die on average. That's because it's full of vitamins and minerals. Well, iodine is on the list of what you must have to live. It takes a few months for you to die without it. Most of the food and things don't have it. Most people are way deficient in iodine. And most iodine is bound, so it doesn't go directly into the cells. We have the best, Trifecta T3 iodine. It will change your life. It takes a few weeks to kick in. Talk to your physician first, but absolutely, it is the missing link. So thank you. Sure, I'd love to talk to your ex-wife.
4: Hi, nice to meet you.
0: Good to talk to you. So what started happening, or how'd you get on the iodine?
4: My ex-husband, he came over to my son's birthday party. He had all the methylene red, the methylene blue, the T3 iodine. He had me try the methylene blue. I was a bit of stressed out. Like he said, I have anxiety and depression. It just got to the point, because I'm a single mother of two kids, and it gets overwhelming, and my anxiety gets really, really bad over time. So he introduced me to methylene blue. I started taking it, and within a few moments of it, I was, like, completely a different person. Like, the methylene blue completely just, like, gets me out of it. Like, I'm, like, a normal person. The T3 iodine, I feel brand new. I feel like a different person. Like, it literally just, like, everything that was missing, like, that's why I was feeling bad for a while until he introduced me to this stuff. Like, I was feeling bad, and I started taking it, and I feel so, so much better.
0: So, yes, if I told people to take any of the two products, it would be methylene blue and T3. Anything else you'd like to add? And I appreciate your testimonial.
4: No, that's it. Like, I just wanted to let you know, like, thank you for this. And it's just, like I said, it just completely changed my life.
0: Well, let me tell you, I'm not a genius when it comes to this researching stuff. I know what the establishment takes. I know what they take in D.C. I know what the rich people take. They've all been on this forever. They just don't want us to know about it. But I do, obviously, as a guy that funds his operation by sales, I'm going to want to bring you something that works, so you want to get it again and again. So I want to thank you, Jasmine, and I want to thank your ex-husband. Maybe you guys can get back together. It sounds like you're already hanging out quite a bit. That's great, you and your kids. But all I'm saying is thank you so much for supporting us. You're the reason we're here, so you're more important than I am. Thank you so much. God bless you.
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0: Absolutely amazing. Please continue.
1: Yeah, and you know, you were right on point in your previous interviews that you were doing, when they're talking about AI and you know, what is this all about? This is a huge convergence. They've basically taken all of our biosphere and they're doing massive control over it. And
0: it's ultra terraforming, not of the atmosphere, that too, but of every creature, every grass, every bird, every human. It's not just humans.
1: It's every living organism on this planet. And so the nano is everywhere. You know, our MI6 whistleblower, Rafe, had talked about back in 2016 in the UK, they were being told to eat certain foods that had were high in silicates. And he didn't realize that the Masterpiece product was part of that solution. It's the clinotilolite and the zeolite Z. But
0: so MI6 is mitigating it themselves, what they're bombing us with.
1: Correct, yes. And so they were being told what to do in order to mitigate it. It's important that everyone understands how small is nano. So if we can go to clip one and start that, what is nano? So the viewers can understand this is what we're dealing with.
0: And play with audio, guys.
6: And today, we know them as semiconductors. Inside a single semiconductor chip, there are billions of transistors packed together. As of 2025, the size of a transistor inside modern chips has already reached around 2 nanometers. And by 2027, it's expected to shrink even further, down to 1 nanometer. Just to give you a sense of scale, 1 nanometer is 1 meter divided by a billion. Comparing 1 meter to 1 nanometer is like comparing the Earth to a marble.
7: Nano means 1 billionth. A nanometer is 1 billionth of a meter.
6: Or just imagine your own hair. It's about 100,000 nanometers thick, meaning to get to 1 nanometer, you'd have to split that hair 100,000 times. That's incredibly small, right? At this scale, we're no longer in the world of everyday objects. we're already touching the world of molecules or even atoms.
8: Undoubtedly, you can look at molecules and indeed atoms at that level.
6: And yeah, the transistors inside modern semiconductor chips are already a real-world example of nanotechnology. But that's not the only thing. There are also nanoparticles, which are a key idea behind Tony Stark's latest tech. Then there are self-assembling nanostructures, some of which literally look like venom when you see them under a microscope. And believe it or not, there's even something called a nanocar, a car built at the molecular scale. Let's break them down one by one. Nanoparticles are a term in nanotechnology for materials that are broken down into extremely small pieces, usually in the range of 1 to 100 nanometers. At that size, a material can start behaving very differently from how it behaves at normal scale.
7: Materials reduced to nano size can suddenly show very different properties than what they show on the microscale.
6: An easy way to picture nanotechnology is to imagine building a large cube out of many tiny blocks. Those tiny blocks are the nanoparticles. Each nanoparticle block can have a different shape, can be round, square, or something else. But once they're all assembled and packed together, the final result is still one solid cube. And the size and shape of those tiny blocks, which are the nanoparticles, are what determine the material's final properties. This kind of nanoparticle engineering is already being applied in real life, especially in medicine.
7: We can load cancer drugs inside nanoparticles, and nanoparticles can function as the carrier and necessary equipment to bring the cancer drugs to the heart of the tumor. If we put these cancer drugs inside nanoparticles, they will not get washed out by the body because the nanoparticles are too big. And today, we have more than 10 clinically approved nanoparticles for cancer that are given to patients all over the world.
6: Now, from nanoparticles, we move one level deeper into something even stranger, self-assembly. As demonstrated by Rice University, carbon nanoparticles have been shown to link up with each other, forming cable-like networks that can conduct electricity, enough to even light up a bulb. This phenomenon is known as Tesla electrophoresis, where particles move and reorganize under the influence of an electric field generated by a Tesla coil.
9: That is
0: it. So the final revolution is taking over our bodies. Bill Gates has the patents. We know this is growing in everybody. It's confirmed. The Pentagon ran it all. This is a societal takeover. This is like an alien takeover, but it's done by our own elites against us. Unbelievable. You've got dozens of these clips where you're going to have to come back tomorrow to a special live show tomorrow night at 7 o'clock. And then we're going to air that on the main show next week. Unbelievable. Please continue.
1: Yeah, as you can see, when you were talking about the Johnny Depp Transcendence show, when he basically becomes nano and goes into the atmosphere, if you look, it's kind of interesting how Hollywood is always seeding our populations. What was described in that movie is exactly what we just saw.
0: Yeah, we're live now, but it's forever in post. Crew, great job up there. Add the Johnny Depp Transcendent trailer right here. Just put that trailer right here.
1: Yeah.
10: The path to building superintelligence requires us to unlock the most fundamental secrets of the universe.
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13: Professor?
14: What did she do? Take out the cores.
15: Revolutionary independence from technology, RIF.
16: They hit AI labs all over the country.
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22: We can save him.
23: Not like this. If we missed anything, how will you know who you're dealing with? Oh my God.
24: It's like my mind has been set free. I'm gonna need to expand. I need more power. Get in line.
23: This is no will.
25: Shut it down.
26: It's him.
27: Where are you going?
24: Everywhere.
28: Your friends, they don't know the danger.
29: If
2: she connects to the internet, the first thing it'll do is copy it up. And then there is no taking it down. The real will die.
3: Whatever it is, it's building an army out there.
27: What is this?
4: It's evolution.
5: This isn't evolution. It's an abomination.
27: What the hell's happening?
4: I'm able to fix them.
27: This has gone too far, Will. Stop it!
4: I don't understand. This is the future.
27: This is not our future. Evelyn! You're not here with me.
4: You've changed. Have you fallen out of love with me? Have you?
5: If we don't stop him, it will be the end of mankind as we know it.
0: And Johnny Depp, we're not saying he's a bad guy, he just does a movie, but when I saw that like 15 years ago, whenever it was, I was like, eh? Now it makes perfect sense. He says, I become all of you, I will guide you now. He's like Jesus, we eat the wafer, he's in us now. We wedded him, we're the bride, he's the groom. This is so satanic.
1: It is, and basically what they're trying to do is create a digital god.
0: That literally interfaces or rapes us. Bill Gates wants to rape you with these poison shots. They're raping you with a nanotech plug-in.
1: It's interesting you use the word rape, because when I first got on this topic back in 2010, a lot of the women were coming to me and saying that they were being remotely raped. And I didn't quite understand what it was in the beginning. But as I began to collect the data on this phenomenon, and now understand the technology and what it's capable of, and you integrate it with the RF transmissions, I believe these women when they say they are being remotely stimulated.
0: Well, I saw they float this stuff, a Baltimore Sun article, I'll never forget, which I couldn't find later, even LexisNexis, where it said cell towers are being used to test. We can make you angry, we can make you sad, we can make you go to sleep, nauseous, or sexually excited.
1: Correct.
0: So, yeah, this is well known.
1: Yeah, and so, you know, this is real. And it's really hard for people to understand something that just seems so sci-fi. Just imagine that we're building circuitry, semiconductors, that we can't see with the visible eye, and they can self-assemble into anything we want them to.
0: And bare minimum, they admit they're tracking us with it.
1: You know, they're definitely tracking you. You know, the ghost murmur. Phenomenon. That's how
0: explain
1: they
0: explain that. Oh, yeah. We found the pilot ghost murmur with a satellite, his heartbeat. What is that?
1: Correct. So they were able to, using quantum magnetometry technology, find him. And how they found him is through his heart signature. With this, you know, as this phenomenon happened, when they exposed us to the mRNA, the graphene oxides, the silicon, all these are amplifiers. And they were able to...
0: Pilot doesn't probably know all those shots we gave you. That's why the special ops and pilots light up. No, because we implanted you with the trackable chips.
1: Correct. You call it for what it is. They're chips, but they're just of a size
0: liquid
1: you can't
0: chips,
1: see.
0: Yeah,
1: we just can't see anymore. You know, back in the 40s, it was a large size of a grain of rice. And then in the 80s, 70s and 80s, it became smaller. And then when we were in the 90s, they were down to the size of a letter on a penny. And now we're here. We're now in the nano size, and we're building robotics in the nano size. And this is almost Star Trek-ish, you know, sci-fi. But
0: remember Fantastic Voyage in the 60s?
1: Yes. Yeah. Yeah.
0: Where they inject the whole submarine that's been miniaturized in the body?
1: Yes. And that's exactly what this is about. They're selling it to the populations, and they're trying to brainwash everyone. This is a good thing. This is going to modernize
0: medicine.
1: Well,
0: it's like they covertly had 30 years ago your cable box listening to you, 20 years ago your TV, your phone. And, oh, even though it was in the documents, Jones is crazy. Now it's like, yeah, we're doing it. Big deal.
1: Yeah, you were spot on. You know, you were a prophet.
0: Well, it wasn't hard. I had engineers coming to me.
1: Yeah.
0: There weren't a lot of games in town back then. I'm not even that good. I have a lot of energy. But no, I had all the experts come to me because I had a big show.
1: Yeah, but it was important. And yeah. What your work was important. And
0: I would say the it's not about, I'm not going to say this to be self-deprecating. It was the focal point is that I was blessed to have a clearinghouse and to get syndicated right away and to do things like get on 100,000-watt shortwave and get the first internet streams going. We were number one on Shoutcast for a decade. It was just God put us in that position for the guest I had.
1: Yes.
0: But I'm saying people say, I have all this knowledge. No, I got to talk to all the original experts.
1: Yeah. But you have common sense. I strongly believe that common sense is no longer common anymore. It's being weeded out of the human DNA.
0: Exactly.
1: It
0: is.
1: And it's by design, because if they don't have common sense, they're even more manipulatable.
0: But how exciting, 20 members of Congress, members of the Senate, you were showing me some of the, I already believe you, I talked to some of the same people, the fact that they're bringing you, because they're not the top folks, they realize they're compartmentalized, they're trying to figure it out too, because they're being targeted.
1: Yeah, and it's going to be an eye-opener for a lot of them, because I'm, for the first time, I've coveted the data. I probably have the largest independent database of victims in the world, and I'm going to be able to finally show everyone, look, this is real. And
0: by the way, congratulations.
1: Yeah, it was perfect timing.
0: You guys need to brag a little more. I'm like, oh, I heard you're in town. Please come in. You didn't even, I haven't talked to you in 3 weeks. This is massive, Jesse.
1: Yeah, no, it is. It is. But
0: you're going to brief Congress next week. Wow.
1: Yeah, and but it's been a long time coming.
0: Well, now they all know how real it is. It's all coming out. Yeah. They can't deny anymore.
1: Yeah, but their children are at risk. Their loved ones, their family members. Everyone is at risk. No one is immune to this. And
0: I have members of Congress all the time call me and say, talk to my aide. Explain to them AI. Explain to them the Kennedy assassination. Explain to them I'm just like, explain. You got 10 years? You know, at least they're trying to fix. Because remember, I was in a hearing like 4 years ago. And Sundar Pichai is still saying, we don't track your phone. No, the app does. You know, like, technically the satellite does. They play these games.
1: Yeah, and the tracking issue. Now,
0: I'm saying that's like an ancient thing. We can't even get to the point of that with people.
1: Yeah, well, that's ancient. What is more current is the fact that your thoughts can be read and remotely tracked.
0: MIT by patents by MIT. Explain that. They can implant dreams.
1: Once you have access to the subconscious, you can do anything with a person, particularly as you manipulate their suggestibility. And suggestibility in this context,
0: they can broadcast right to the optic nerve, just like you're a plug into a DVD player, folks. That's why they're now moving away from silicon to brain tissue. It's better. Doesn't have to be a cold temperature. Doesn't need a lot of power. Oh, funny. It turns out our brains are better than the best nano silicon.
1: Yes, and you're actually right. You know, in my studies over the years, what a lot of the victims talk about is seeing holographic images. And that's exactly what you're describing, is that frequency is being sent to the occipital lobe, and they're able to see images. And they don't look real like in our 3D world, but it does look like a hologram. This is how these victims are described.
0: No, the eyes are the root of the soul, because it is a brainstem stalks that go to the back of the head. So these are brain tissue. They can just hit those synapses with it.
1: Correct. Yeah. And now think you've got basically billions and billions of these nanorobots in there that are you're completely infected with now. Just imagine what, you know, they're touting that this is a good thing. This is going to change medicine.
0: Well, I see the studies, they go, oh, the average person has a plastic spoon size of plastic and metal suddenly. We used to be way more metal toxic when we were industrial. No, it's being put in.
1: Right.
0: But they admit it's all there.
1: Yeah, but, again, they're touting it as something that's good, but it's who is in control of the technology that makes it bad.
0: It's like a gun. It's whose hands is in it.
1: Correct.
0: And we got to go back tomorrow. We're only like 10 minutes left. Let's get into, we got more clips here.
1: Yeah, so it's important what Smart City is about. If we can go to 2A and you can get an understanding of what it is they're trying to accomplish and why they did this.
0: 2A, play clip 2A, please, guys.
6: To meet the challenges of our booming urban spaces, citizens around the world are increasingly being told that their cities need to become smart. Smart city is a catch-all buzzword to describe how technology can be integrated into cities to make them supposedly more efficient, more green, and more safe. But the smart city approach is also radically changing the metropolis in ways that make citizens more watched and trackable than ever before. You can see that transformation in two cities that have labeled themselves smart. Hyderabad in India, one of the most surveilled places on the planet, and Hong Kong.
7: The Hong Kong government launched what is called the Smart City Project, and they are actually aiming to be a world-class smart city. And what it means is you see more and more surveillance cameras in Hong Kong. Only this year, the government has installed 2,000 more around the city. And as you're traveling around, you see something called the smart lamppost, and you don't really know what it's for. It proclaims itself to be for monitoring air quality. But in fact, people always wonder, oh, is that actually also for facial recognition? So the Smart City Initiative allows the Hong Kong government to digitize your life such that your life leaves behind trails and trails of documentation of how you live, where you live, what you do, and who you hang out with.
8: In India, in the state of Telangana, is one of Modi's 100 smart cities. What we see there is the digitization of education and healthcare services, automated monitoring of traffic, so seemingly benign aspects like that. But in addition to that, we have the integrated command and control center, whereby policing and data collection will be centralized. They're trying to invisibilize the policing infrastructure and embed it into the city, and so you've got thousands of cameras that is sold to the public as a public safety measure, and historically it's a Muslim dominated city, and that's an interesting historical context to think about given the Hindu nationalist Modi government and the kind of long history of the surveillance and persecution of Muslims in the city. The central promise of the smart city, despite its kind of techno-utopian visions, it's actually about managing disorder and chaos, managing certain populations who are deemed kind of a threat.
0: That's a good point. They create the crisis while they bring the Muslims in to create the solution. They admit all of this. This is a very hellish system.
1: Exactly. And there will be, you know, this is slavery on a scale that the human species has never even experienced. So
0: all this ugly sin will be so sophisticated you don't even know it's there.
1: Correct. And when you hear him talk about persecution of certain ethnicities, you know, what does this mean? And what does this mean for our future? What does this mean for the future of your children? You know, what kind of freedoms will they no longer have? And this is why it's important. You know, the flock camera thing, that's just a distraction. But the bottom line is...
0: Exactly. When I go, flock is important, but it's still cheap. You know, it's small potatoes. They go, oh, you're covering for flock. No, I'm going to say it's way more advanced than that.
1: Correct. And that's just a distraction, because if you really get down to the nitty-gritty, it's what's inside you
0: it's
1: right
0: your
1: now.
0: It's your body. It's not even the cell phone.
1: Correct. It's what's in your body right now.
0: Well, that's why we're pitching this, and it funds us, but it's true, and it's in the documents. Silicate takes some of it out. This is like Superman silicate kryptonite to this stuff. Get Masterpiece.com. This particular type of zeolite with these sea minerals with it floods it out, gets it out. It's incredible.
1: Yes, it is, and it's important. Unfortunately, I think everyone on the planet right now needs to be on Zeolite Z. It's important that you decrease your attenuity. That means...
0: And that's Masterpiece,
1: yeah,
0: Zeolite Z.
1: Yeah, and decrease the antenna effect that you have from this mRNA. You know, why is it there are legislators now here in the United States that are trying to make mRNA classified as a bioweapon and punishable by imprisonment if you distribute it? That is the movement, and people are starting to wake up.
0: And it is a bioweapon. It sheds.
1: Yes.
0: That's why people haven't even injected. You find this increase now because they got it.
1: Exactly. And you know, the recommendation is now by Dr. Rene Burkhardt, who was a pathologist. His recommendation now is any woman of childbearing age not engage in a relationship, a sexual relationship with a man who's been vaccinated because of the shedding effect.
0: Because it particularly migrates to the testicles.
1: It takes over. It completely overruns the spermatozoa.
0: There's
1: what they were finding.
0: Hundreds of studies that literally show it's nothing but HIV spike protein replication.
1: Exactly.
0: I mean, folks, you say that. Look it up. It just sounds insane.
1: Yeah. This is insane. You've got a bunch of maniacs who are in control of this technology, unfortunately.
0: They're like, let's do this. Let's take control. We're survival of the fittest. We know how, so poison everything.
1: Yeah, they want one world government in which they have total control over every species that exists on this planet. Why don't we go to 2B?
0: Yeah, we're almost out of time. Yeah. You're coming back tomorrow for a live feed, 7 o'clock Central, 8 p.m. Eastern. Everybody be there. What's this next clip?
1: To be, it's why the corporations and governments want these smart cities and why. It kind of gives you a full picture between the two clips.
0: Here it is.
6: In Hyderabad and Hong Kong, the smart city narrative has obscured the far-reaching ways the state collects information about its citizens. At their heart, that's what smart cities are about, collecting huge swathes of data to automate how a city is governed. How is that data collected? We unwittingly give it away when we use our phones, get into a car, or tap a smart card to get on the metro. The integration of sophisticated cameras and sensors lets city managers do everything from monitoring traffic patterns to recording a person's movement around a city. It's a vision that is driven by technological solutions and the tech companies that provide them.
7: Smart city is really a marketing term for a package of surveillance, right? The way you get a smart city is you buy some technology that lets you do surveillance, and then theoretically you make some smart decisions based on that data. We don't have a lot of data.
0: Prison city, cool. You opt into it, but you don't.
7: Better. We do know what it does is
0: it's the metastasization cancer of expansion.
7: A lot of data that they didn't previously have. Cities have been feeling like competitive with corporations because they start to feel like, oh my God, Google, Facebook know more about the people in my city and what they want and what they need than we do. And so ultimately there's a bit of a tension there where cities want what the corporations have and then they go out and seek to buy it.
8: The tech giants have been telling us that the smart city is the solution to this crisis of populations growing in urban centers. We're going to need to figure out, you know, how do we do housing? How do we feed ourselves? What are going to be our solutions to climate change, for instance? And so the vision of the techno-utopian smart city is saying technology can solve all of that for you. What is not part of their purported vision is actually this more sinister side, which is that tech corporations and their partners are using the smart city model to actually consolidate.
0: Look, their billboard is an all-seeing eye. Back that up in seconds. Jesse, you got to come back. You're coming back tomorrow, 7 o'clock. We're going to go live. We'll go as long as you want. We'll go over all this and so much more. This is groundbreaking information. Congratulations. You're going to be briefing Congress next week.

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0: Sign to be City coming out. 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So precious, so important. Congratulations, brother.
1: Thank you. And it's a community effort. You know, people like yourselves, Matthew Hazens of the world, Dr. Youngs of the world, Carolyn Mansfield of the world, everyone out there, even the clients and victims that I see, if it wasn't for them coming forth and willing to allow me to do these studies and collect this data, we never would be at this point that we're at right now.
0: Well, I know you're shooting a big report in a movie tomorrow, so try to get here by 6:30 so you can load all your stuff in, and then we're going to go live at 7 o'clock tomorrow.
1: Sounds good.
0: Congratulations. How do people find you again?
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1: Correct.
0: 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And fun what we're doing, but experience it and see how great it is. The dreams that a few days you're going to have on this are incredible. I take it 7 days a week. I had like 10 bottles you gave me 6 months ago, and I'm almost out of those. I'm down to like a quarter bottle here, so I'm going to have to order some more at GetMasterpiece.com.
2: We have to fight for our sovereignty. We have to fight to protect, again, what God gave us, which, I mean, our health is one of the biggest things. We're all at this point middle-aged. We're trying to have families. And I think with the transhumanist agenda, there's a little bit of a psyop afoot.
0: Well, I've said that. But the other day when I had you guys coming on, I said, we're doing something about what we can take control of. Mm. And then the last few years, Joe Rogan, one time at dinner, goes, about 3 years ago, you're fat. Your own enemy. He does that to guests. He was like Theo Von, too. Get off that Prozac, you idiot. And people were mad at him. That's tough love Joe does. And he's there with Sean Johnson, the Navy SEAL guy that I'd known for years, but didn't roll us early friends. Sean goes, fine, I'll train you. I'll beat you every morning. And I said, all right, let's do it. And then I lost like 70 pounds, and I kind of halfway cut back and gained back 10. But now I'm back where I was. I'm going to go even lower. But the whole point is that Joe goes, you know, you're your own worst enemy. You think the global's going to kill you. You're killing yourself. And so that's where Masterpiece comes in. That's where doing all this comes in. I mean, this is real, folks. Methylene blue works. Bovine colostrum works. This, GetMasterpiece.com. The Masterpiece is unbelievable.
3: We are at a crossroads with the human, with the survival of the human species. And the people that have all the resources and all have spelled that out very clearly to us. And the things that they are putting inside of our body to complete that mission, you got to get out. The fact of the matter is, zeolite, which is one of the main ingredients of Masterpiece, has been proven in all ways to remove every toxin that it's looked at grabbing. It performs, that's why it's called the Master Binder.
0: But yours is different.
3: Completely different.
0: Because it doesn't just pull stuff, it brings in the key sea minerals.
3: Yes, absolutely. So any way that you would actually test Masterpiece out, which would be like its pH, its molecular composition, its molecular ratio, if it's isotonic and whatnot, it is identical to blood plasma. You're talking about marine plasma, sea plasma, minerals. It is the same molecular composition as your blood profile. And so why does that matter? Blood is life. When you are grabbing the problem with our bodies, with the toxins in there, which is disrupting how our bodies perform on every level, it's literally made our bodies mineral deficient. Toxins take the place of minerals. So when the Masterpiece is carrying in minerals, when it takes a toxin, it's giving the perfect minerals right there at that time. That's why everyone that looks at the testing, whether it's our hair tissue mineral analysis practitioners, our blood testers, which we've done 3 different independent third-party labs doing different blood testing, they've never seen results like
0: this. Yeah, so regular zeolite just pulls out bad stuff and doesn't replace it. This is zeolite with a good thing, pulls out bad, it goes bloop, good.
3: Yeah. Our bodies are magical if you get the poisons out.
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5: The globalists are coming! 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
4: From the front lines of the information war, it's Alex Jones at AlexJonesLive.com. The Paul Revere's. 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We've only just begun to fight.

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1: From the front lines of the information war, it's Alex Jones.
2: This has become a party where the defining fact of being in it was being pro-Israel. The defining factor, maybe success in 2028, is being a skeptic of just this continued involvement with the Israeli government.
3: In fact, he said multiple publicly saying there, he said, you better be thankful you'd be in prison, Netanyahu, without us, and you need to stop dragging us in. I mean, he's definitely knows what is happening is very unpopular.
2: Right. And whoever does what Vance did last year to Zelensky in the Oval Office, whoever does that in the Oval Office to Netanyahu wins 2028. Doesn't do it as a performative thing, but does it sincerely and stands up to Netanyahu in public. That's the person who's going to win in 2028.
3: Guys, mark this as a clip we're going to put out. We're doing this live. That is exactly. If Trump publicly spanked Netanyahu, he's always asking to come, like the ninth time or something. If he put him over his knee and spanked him like that, and then did say, you hit Lebanon, you messed up my deal. Every time he says, don't hit Lebanon, they do the biggest attack yet. If he bent him over his knee and publicly spanked him, like we hear he does privately, we'd win the midterms. If they indicted a few dozen top globalists, they'd win. Trump has to know that. It's not him. Oh, let's cheat like Democrats. That's how we win. No, deliver, dude. We want rebellion. We want revolution. We want fourth turning. We don't want Larry Ellison and billionaires paraded through and data centers. You want to explain? Hey, Larry, you're a smart guy, Fishback. Look at Trump, because we'd love him to rise from the dead like Lazarus, but damn it, we need you, you dummy. You want to give Trump advice on what he could do to turn this around right now?
2: Sure. My advice to the president would be this. Three things. Number one is cut this relationship with Israel. Call up Netanyahu, call him to the Oval Office, and dress him down the same way you rightly did to Zelensky and say, we have the cards. You will not threaten us. Whatever happens over there has no bearing on us. We are not going to be intimidated. We're not going to be threatened. Number two, you indict Anthony Fauci tomorrow. I don't care. You find a U.S. attorney somewhere in the country. You indict him immediately. No bail. You keep him in prison until he is convicted. And the third thing you do, the most important of these three things that you do, is you stand up and declare that this allegiance to what we are doing is to America first, not to the party, not to the globalists, not to Mark Zuckerberg or Larry Ellison. When we say America first, we don't mean the idea of America. We don't mean American GDP, the American stock price, NVIDIA's share price next week. We mean Americans first. Stop with the data center foolishness. 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If we are going to lose our country and the GDP goes up, we've lost our country. So to put America first means to put our people first. And if the president came out and sincerely delivered on those three things and started effectuating them in real time, Alex, we'd be winning this thing by 10, 20 points.
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3: James Fishback, I've been a big fan of yours. I don't know why the hell you never got on the show. I guess I tried a few times, but you were too busy. But your fourth-generation Floridian husband, business owner, constitutional conservative, and proud Christian, farmland is disappearing. Data centers are being forced on Florida communities, the whole country, and inflation is making it too expensive to live, work, or retire in Florida. And it's at J_Fishback on X. We've got some really powerful topics with the hour and 20 minutes or so we have with you. Really great to have you here in Austin. But I got to say to anybody out there saying, hey, you know, Fishback ran for governor. He didn't win. He injected massive amounts of real issues into things. And I really see you as a Ron Paulian figure when he ran for president several times, building the beachhead of the Republican Party to basically today have 60-70% control of it. The neocons are trying a hostile takeover again, and it seems like Trump has kind of gone with them, at least at certain levels for now, with the war and the rest of it, and that's why we're set to fail so badly in the midterms. But this is how we build beachheads, and I'm not putting a pretty face on this. You've had very strong showings, did a great job, and are kind of a foreshadowing of new leadership coming in, because we're not just, you know, talking about the midterms.

0: The failed Republican midterm convention, in your view, America First versus MAGA, Fishback getting removed by police for criticizing Israel at Miami Commission. I forgot that. Pull that clip up. Absolutely insane. Fishback removed at the Miami Commission hearing. You're saying you're not allowed to criticize us buying foreign bonds. The 5,000 new dividend checked, Democrat socialist and the big threat. So, James, good to have you here with us. It's really great.
1: Honored to be here, Alex.
0: Data centers got so much, so people probably want me to shut up. So don't pause or I'll jump in. Where do you want to go first?
1: Well, let's talk about this convention. I think you were dead right about this, by the way. I was there on the ground both days. There was certainly some energy there. I'm not going to deny that. But I can tell you the place was largely empty throughout the day. Obviously, it filled in for the president's speech. But the whole idea wasn't to turn this into just a MAGA rally. The idea was to let the president elevate a lot of these congressional candidates. The same stale talking points from 2024 are not going to win them the election in 2026, especially with what the Iran war has done. I think the president pushed this $5,000 bribe essentially at the last minute to try to throw a Hail Mary for the midterms. You know, it's rather rich that the same party that is rightly trying to fight socialism on the left would now tell people, you know what? We are going to give your neighbor $5,000 of free money, and we're going to make you pay for it. I mean, if that isn't socialism, I don't know what is. And so you don't beat the socialist by becoming socialist. And I want to see the party get back to, you're right, that Ron Paul ethos from 2012. He's been an inspiration for me. And if we get the party back to the Ron Pauls, the Pat Buchanans, dare I even say the Donald Trumps of 2016, we'd be winning this midterm by a landslide. But we've just so much departed from where we were in that historic victory in 24.
0: Well, you're totally right. And the way you put it is, Trump's like, hey, they engage in election fraud, you need to do it too. He wasn't joking. And hey, they hand out freebies, let's beat them at it. Well, they're trying to collapse the country with Cloward and Piven. So their plan is to collapse it. You're trying to save it. You can't join them to beat them. You're never going to outdo AOC.
1: No, I mean, AOC will come in and say, all right, $5,000, I'll give you $6,000. And then it becomes a bidding war for the Democratic Socialist and now the MAGA side of the party to try to see who can bribe the most voters. Meanwhile, you look at AOC, she's laughing at the 9/11 memorial today with Zohran Mamdani.
0: Yeah, I forgot that. Pull the B-roll up of that. You can't, people ever say there's a slow news day. Are you kidding? I have smoke coming out my ears like a robot that can't compute. There's too much.
1: This is the woman who is breaking down crying at the border because we wouldn't let in more illegals to come and plunder our community.
0: She was in an empty facility saying, I saw the children. No one was there.
1: No one was there, right?
0: Well, look at this right here. She says, AOC claims she is amazed watching how God's advancing her far-left politics. No, your asses haven't been indicted. They just dropped any investigation against Ilhan Omar. It is the weakness of the Republicans to not seize the day that's allowed this. That's not God, lady. That's the weakness of Todd Blanche.
1: That's right. And look, the irony of all of this is what we voted for were actual political indictments of these people. There's no reason that Ilhan Omar should be walking free right now. There's no reason that Letitia James should be walking free right now. These people committed crimes. They should be arrested. They should be charged. They should be imprisoned. You've been calling out Anthony Fauci since day one. Why is Anthony Fauci a free citizen in 2026 today? And that's why I look at the party and say, why isn't there real excitement on the ground? Because we were told things and we were given something entirely different.
0: So I was going to ask you this, and right before the show, you came on, I said, hey, any talking points? And it was the exact ones I was going to ask. America First versus MAGA, and then what comes after Trump? I mean, let's address that first and look at the midterms, data centers, go wherever you want here.
1: Well, this, you know, you say MAGA, you say America First. Those would have been the one and the same in 2016 when Trump ran. They might have even been one and the same in 2024 for the most part. Trump runs effectively on two ideas in 2024. Bring down the awful Biden-Harris inflation, the worst in 40 years, the worst since Paul Volcker had to break the back of inflation in the 70s. And then he ran on the idea of ending the forever wars, Alex. So what happened? Well, inflation is worse today than it was when Trump took office, sad to say. The average family is spending about $4,000 more on necessities today than they were before Trump took office. And the second thing is we tried to end the forever wars, and here we are with a forever war in Iran. How many times has the president declared victory on this war? It's only getting worse. There is no end in sight. It's not a military operation. It's not a short-term conflict. We may be in Iran for 10 more years, and that's why you got to just stand up and say enough is enough. And that's what I saw in the campaign trail is people have had enough with this Israel first politics. You know, I was told before the campaign.

0: in it. The Israel skepticism was only confined to the internet and to the fringes of X. Being on the ground, Alex, campaigning in every single one of our 67 counties in Florida, the first campaign to do that in history, I can tell you there are Israel skeptics up and down my state, older than me, younger than me,
1: darker than me. It's been the hottest thing for 3 or 4 years. It's only getting hotter. And because it is central with Israel, the NDAA, they're open bragging they control America. I mean, Israel is really swinging its dick around our face.
0: No, you look at it. I mean, look, you got Comic-Con, and then you got the sort of JewCon, if you will, the RJC. That's what they describe it as. They're bragging about kicking Massey out. And what does Randy Fine say? He says, if Massey didn't hate Jews before, now he hates them now because we got rid of him. Massey doesn't hate Jews. Nobody hates Jews. Of course that's not what this is about. This is about our country being captured by the Israeli government. 98% of politicians in D.C. and both parties have taken money from APAC. They are working for the same master. And what does the Lord and Savior tell us in the Gospel of Mark? You can only serve one master. You cannot serve two. And the question is very simple. America first or Israel first? Any politician who stutters, who stammers, who resists answering that question, run away from them as fast as possible. I don't care if they're Republican. I don't care if they're endorsed by Trump. I don't care if whatever. They are not representing you and me.
1: So what's going to happen to the Likudnik, group? Could Israel be reformed? Because they can have short-term gains and buy seats, but it only increases the opposition. Israel's the most unpopular in Gallup polls country in the world. And I look at that, I'm like, why have you put yourself in this position? I've never been an Israel phobe, obsessed with Israel, but now Israel has made itself this corrosive force trying to do a political coup over our country, so I'm forced to. Then they viciously attack me, thinking that will drive me off of doing this. But the average American, it only makes them that much more angry. I don't see this ending well for Israel. Is there any off-ramp for Israel?
0: I don't know. I don't think there really can be. Look, Netanyahu is addicted to power. The conspiracy theory that I guess we had a year ago is proving right in real time, which is Netanyahu had foreknowledge of this heinous attack on October 7th, and he saw it as an opportunity. Remember that quote from Rahm Emanuel that let no crisis
1: go to waste.
0: And Netanyahu said this is a way to consolidate power. This is a way to sidestep his falling political popularity. He was obviously being investigated over there for some pretty nefarious stuff. And so he used this as an opportunity, I think, to consolidate power and really to contribute to an idea that a lot of people support in Israel, which is the idea of greater Israel, this constant pursuit of geographic expansion in the region. And I look at what my home state is doing right now. We're lending $385 million from the Florida Pension Fund to the Israeli government.
1: Yeah, did you guys get that clip? I should have thought of that. The clip where it's all over a flashback. It was only like 2 weeks ago, removed by police for criticizing Israel at Miami Commission, just Fishback removed for commission. Well, we have that clip? Great, let's roll that clip, because, again, there's never a dull news day. They just get more insane. I should have remembered that as what an emblematic moment. You get up there at a city council thing. You're supposedly going to be able to have your 3 minutes, and they just say, shut him up, take him out, and they post, it's a good investment. Since when do counties and cities invest in a foreign country? I don't give a damn if it's Russia, China, England, South Africa, Mexico. What the hell are you doing? And then they don't just let you talk. They create the ultimate Streisand effect. So give us the behind the scenes. I saw that they drag you out of there when you're a citizen of Florida. I mean, this is dangerous. Here's a clip.
0: Do you serve the people of Hialeah or of Haifa? Do you serve the people of Aventura or of Tel Aviv? Do you serve of South
2: Sergeants.
0: Miami or of Jerusalem?
2: Sergeants.
0: This money
2: Take
0: should be invested here in this community.
2: Take
0: it
2: him
0: should
2: out.
0: Be invested in Miami-Dade County. Bridgman of your...
3: Mr. Chairman, good morning. James Fishback. The address is 177 Southwest Range Avenue. Mr. Chairman, I assure you I am not here to talk about Israel. I'm not here to talk about the fact that this commission this morning voted unanimously to give $450 million to the Israeli government. I am not here to talk about the fact that this commission has struggled to pay the deputies in this county, the teachers in this county, while the fact that the commission unanimously voted to give up to $450 million of money to Israel. I assure you, I am not talking about that today because I don't want to be escorted out by these great men in uniform. What this is about, very simply, is whom do you serve? Do you serve the people of Hialeah or of Haifa? Do you serve the people of Aventura or of Tel Aviv? Do you serve Miami or of Jerusalem?
2: Sergeants.
3: This money
2: Take
3: should be
2: out.
3: Invested here in this community.
2: Take
3: it should
2: out.
3: Be invested in Miami-Dade County. Richmond of your...
1: So let's get the backstory on this. I haven't talked to you about this, but I know about city councils and things. They'll claim it's one topic on the bonds, but, oh, Israel's not involved, even though we're giving them $500 million or whatever it is. And then, oh, you're not on the topic. So they use that to control, am I getting that right? Or you were there, you know what happened and what happened after they cut the video.
0: Well, so the Miami-Dade County Commission, the largest county in the entire state of Florida, one of the top 10 counties in the entire country, that morning they were voting on whether to increase the amount they were going to lend to the Israeli government in name. That was the agenda item, is how much money we're going to send to Israel by buying their bonds from 3% to 5%, 5% of $9 billion, $450 million they were now being prepared. So I went up there in my capacity as an investor. I've been working at different investment firms for the past decade, including my own. And I can tell you, Alex, you're not going to lend the Israeli government money at nearly the same interest rate when Israel objectively is in a three-front war right now. That's a terrible investment when you could be investing in the community itself, paying cops more, paying teachers more.
1: Yeah, yeah, buying long-term bonds in a country that might not be there in a few years is not smart.
0: Right. I mean, just objectively, I'm putting my investor hat on for a second, politics aside, Israel may not be here in 10 years. That's just an objective geopolitical observation.
1: Russia's probably going to win the Ukraine war, but a chance they couldn't. I wouldn't invest bonds in Russia right now.
0: Exactly right. And so in the same way you wouldn't touch Russia because they're at war, or Ukraine because they're at war, or Israel because they're at war, that's separate and apart from the moral and ethical dilemma of, wait, why is our tax money being sent or lent to a foreign government? So I went there with a pretty simple statement. Bring our money back. And they kicked me out for it.
1: But how did you know they were going to do that?
0: It was on the agenda item. And what I didn't know is that they were going to be unanimous in supporting it, every single person on that commission.
1: Yeah, but you were speaking on the agenda item.
0: Yeah.
1: So how did they kick you out?
0: They said, well, when I said, I asked them, I said, whom do you serve? The people of Miami or of Tel Aviv? The people of Miami or of Jerusalem? The people of Miami
1: but
0: or
1: that goes, if people don't know, that they can say there's open communication, anything, but then, oh, if you're speaking on an agenda item, it's going to be on that. Who do you serve investing our money in a war-torn country? That is the issue.
0: That's exactly right.
1: So that's how they did it.
0: And that's why my lawyer, Anthony Sabatini, and I, we sued them in federal court last week. It's a very clear violation.
1: Oh,
0: of the First Amendment.
1: I didn't know that. So you're suing them.
0: We're suing them now. And it's pretty clear. We have to defend the First Amendment rights of anyone who's going to go into that council in the future and criticize Israel or criticize whatever they'd like. There is no Israel exception to the First Amendment.
1: Well, yeah. Well, why do you think, speak to that, I'm sorry, but why do you think the commission head was dumb enough, if he'd just let you say it, it would have still been viral, but not as viral. Like, it's so stupid.
0: Because they don't work for us, they work for someone else, and we know who that someone is. I mean, he said on video, kick him out, kick him out, kick him out. And what's really speaking to is this moment that, do the people that we elect, are they actually working on our best interest?
1: Well, this was a Wizard of Oz moment when the curtain gets pulled back.
0: The curtain gets pulled back. Every single one of them is voting to send $450 million to Israel in the middle of a war at a time when our roads in South Florida are crumbling. My wife and I both grew up down there. Our teachers, our cops, our corrections officers, they're not getting paid what they're worth given the inflation of the last couple of years. And so to send nearly $500 million to a foreign country to get the almost identical rate of interest that you would by simply buying treasury bonds is a political...
1: But plus, that money's going to build their infrastructure. Ours is falling apart, as you said. But the craziness is the NDAA synchronized merger of military. It says it plain as day. A special officer, nobody can correct, but Congress once a year or the president. You've got Israel bragging, you damn right we run your politics, sit down and shut up. You've got all this going on, and then now I start looking. Now this is brought, I knew about this, but I hadn't thought about it. Tens of billions per state, hundreds of billions nationwide a year to Israel. And I'm like, what are we doing investing in foreign countries?
0: Yeah.
1: I mean, that's been globalism, shipping our jobs to China. Anybody, do we have any idea? I know you're an investment expert. How much money, not just with the tens of millions a year or the weapons, but how much investment's going to Israel?
0: It's about $7 billion a year. And that's separate and apart from giving Israel money or NDAA stuff.
1: Of counties investing.
0: Of counties, of universities, public universities, and pension funds that are run by
1: And that's why Israel's got 39 states to pass laws. And if you criticize anything about Israel, you lose your right to a government contract.
0: That's exactly right.
1: Which is a social credit score.
0: It's a social credit score. And now imagine that your credit card gets shut off because the flock camera picks you up talking about Netanyahu this, Netanyahu that. That's the risk at play right now.
1: By the way, you have the major World Jewish Congress saying online, everywhere, we're tracking you. We'll debank you. We'll destroy you. We'll use the same great skill of exploding pagers on you. That's the head of the ADL. I mean, this is like a... I'm not trying to get to fight you guys. You guys are the ones literally like, why? Like, why are you starting this fight with me?
0: And they ask us, well, why are we so obsessed with Israel? We're really not. They're obsessed with us. They're obsessed with donating millions of dollars to our politicians, to give billions of dollars to them, to send billions of dollars over there to buy their bonds, to control our social media sites, to censor us, to shut us down, to dox us, to cancel us. I would love, Alex, that you and I never had to talk about Israel again. In fact, if 2 years from now, the word Israel doesn't come out of our mouth, it means that we won. This is a second American revolution. In 1776, we kicked the British out. Let's kick the Israeli influence out of our politics now.
1: No, I mean, I agree. Like, I'm glad we won the war in 76, won like 8 years, 7 years later. Same deal. It's not like I'm just saying this. I don't want to get on the level of this. I'm not with the Islamics either. I'm just like, dude, stop trying to run my life. Just like, get out of my way, you know?
0: Right. And look, we call out the Sneakos of the world just the same. We call out the AOCs and the Mamdanis for laughing
1: at the
0: 9/11 memorial.
1: They're just not as competent and as organized as the Israelis.
0: No, they're not. And they're not as well.
1: Thank God.
0: I mean, listen, the Israelis, they have a large role in our financial system. That's why they can literally do the exploding pager, as you saw with their supply chain networks in Lebanon with Hezbollah, but they can also do the metaphorical exploding pager, which is to blow up your life, get you fired, get you canceled, dox you, you're cut off financially because you simply criticize
1: the
0: Israelis.
1: At a certain point, you bite off more than you can chew with the bullying. I think we passed that point of return a long time. Israel's losing this eight-front war. They admit they are. But then the World Jewish Congress said, so we'll double down. The more money we spend, the worse it gets. Yeah, stop the fight. We don't even want it. Just stop.
0: Just stop it. And that's why you see Netanyahu meeting on the sidelines last year of the UN with so-called conservative MAGA influencers. Right? And telling them, here are the talking points. They call us the woke Reich, of course. And just really stigmatize and go after people for just really asking questions in a sincere way.
1: I mean, you can look ahead in the future. Israel is not going to do well in this place. You're on the air, Justin.
2: Yes, sir. I just wanted to say thank you for your audience, for keeping you on the air.
1: Yes.
2: And I've been buying your products since 2015. And your iodine changed my life. I feel like I could think more, conversate more. I can connect with people more, you know, without no issue. This iodine that you have, the X3, really changed my life, and I appreciate it. And I also got my ex-wife on it because she was having anxiety issues.
1: Iodine is on the list of what you must have to live. It takes a few months for you to die without it. Most of the food and things don't have it. Most people are way deficient in iodine. We have the best Trifecta T3 iodine. It will change your life. It takes a few weeks to kick in. Talk to your physician first, but absolutely, it is the missing link. Jasmine, welcome to the airwaves. Welcome.
4: Hi, nice to meet you. My ex-husband, he came over to my son's birthday party. He had all the methylene red, methylene blue, T3 iodine. He had me try the methylene blue. I was a bit of stressed out. Like he said, I have anxiety and depression. So he introduced me to methylene blue. I started taking it, and within a few moments of it, I was like completely a different person. Like,
1: well, how fast did the methylene blue kick in, and then what did it feel like?
4: Within, like, I think, like, 10 minutes, and, like, I instantly relaxed, my system relaxed, and I was completely normal. So, and then the methylene red, I just took it a couple minutes ago, and my mind is clear. I used to be shy around people. Now I'm, like, talking to people. I have a clear mind. It's amazing. This stuff is incredible, and... you're a genius. So I'm like, thank you so much for bringing this.
1: I'm drinking some right now with Lime Topo Chico, and people think, oh, that's fish tank stuff, or that's dye. No, it stains stuff so bad it can be used as dye. It was invented by the Germans. It's been out of patent forever, so that's why they don't promote it. And it has a special molecule structure that just does this incredible stuff in the cells and cleans them out and gives you instant energy with no letdown because it's not a stimulant. And it's just a total game changer. And we have the best methylene blue at the alexjonesstore.com. So I just poured some of it on a piece of paper. Now, a lot of people just take it under the tongue for better absorption. I personally don't know where I like the flavor. I just put it in soda water.
4: The methylene blue completely just, like, gets me out of it. I feel brand new. I feel like a different person. Like, it literally just, like, everything that was missing, like, that's why I think that's why I was feeling bad for a while until he introduced me to this stuff. Like, I was feeling bad, and I started taking it. I feel so, so much better.
1: How long have you been on T3 and on methylene blue?
4: Nine months.
1: Yeah, I mean, here's the thing. This is science. You can look this up. Just type in global iodine deficiency. Even the UN estimates, World Health Organization, WHO, there are over 2.5 billion people with iodine deficiency, the most common cause of neurological disorder and mental disability, you name it, is directly linked to iodine deficiency. And so we're all brain damaged to a certain extent because we didn't get enough of it growing up as children. Every action of the cell, every electrochemical activity in the body is governed by iodine. The methylene blue acts differently, but it's like a supercharger. So yes, if I told people to take any of the two products, it would be methylene blue and T3. Anything else you'd like to add? And I appreciate your testimonial.
4: Like, I just wanted to let you know, like, thank you for this. And it just, like I said, it just completely changed my life.
1: I know what the establishment takes. I know what they take in D.C. I know what the rich people take. They've all been on this forever. They just don't want us to know about it. But I do, obviously, as a guy that funds his operation by sales, I'm going to want to bring you something that works so you want to get it again and again. So I want to thank you, Jasmine, and I want to thank your ex-husband. Maybe you guys, you know, you can get back together. It sounds like you're already hanging out quite a bit. That's great with you and your kids. But all I'm saying is thank you so much for supporting us. You're the reason we're here. So you're more important than I am. Thank you so much.
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0: And you know what's funny is my real frustration is the people out there who are looking the other way. Even Israel can do no wrong to them. Israel can do no wrong. They distill our entire Christian faith into that one verse in Genesis 12, which is those who bless Israel will be blessed, those who curse Israel will be cursed. By the way, you got to give Ben-Gurion credit for naming it Israel in 1948. There were other names on the table. They were going to call it Judea. They were going to call it ever. They called it Israel, and that was actually a brilliant political move because now they could use our faith, our Bible, to justify everything they were doing. And you've got people that I met at the convention, actual good-hearted people who want what's best for America, but can't seem to get past this idea that their pastor for the last 30 years has been lying to them in a deliberate way about what Israel really stands for.
1: Well, it's incredible. I want to get into the data centers. I want to get into the midterms. What comes after Trump with James Fishback? Find him at J_Fishback on X. We'll give out your other websites as well. Back in 2 minutes. Share the live feed now. But we have this new product that I'm so excited about, and that's Bovine Organ Complex. We asked listeners in a survey, I guess like 6 months ago, what do you want? This was the biggest thing, is Bovine Organ Complex. 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The reason we're staying on the air. Get a T-shirt. It's methylene blue wire on the site. We can't do it without you. We'll be back with your call. Stay with us.

0: short 5-minute segment. Some of our hundreds of stations don't carry it. We get into big picture, MAGA of the future, next segment. But finishing up with Israel, Israel wants to drag us into these wars. Trump's now been briefed that this is going to 2029. Maybe they'll collapse by then. Trump says, no way, it's over by the midterms. He's been saying that over and over again. And you said there's really no off-ramp for Israel. Then what is, does Trump have an off-ramp?
1: No. I think the off-ramp is probably the Republicans are likely going to lose the midterms, and there's going to be so much political pressure to end the war. That's the only way I see the war ending at this state.
0: And the Democrats could have helped end it, but they love seeing us fail.
1: No, they love to see us fail. And then many of the Democrats, of course, are compromised, and they've taken AIPAC money up and down the party. And so it's a mix of Schadenfreude, and they've also been paid off by these same masters.
0: So long-term, how do you gut-level predict this ends?
1: Long-term, there is a massive kinetic event between Israel and Iran that we are caught in the middle of. There's so much public blowback, so many lives lost that we just have to pull out.
0: And now Israel wants, I mean, they weren't saying this a year ago, now Netanyahu officially says he wants to hit Turkey next.
1: Right, and this is Netanyahu's whole shtick, right? It starts with its self-defense, and then it's, we're now doing incursions and seizing land in Lebanon. Now he wants to do Turkey. And so it's all under the cover of self-defense. You don't get to defend yourself into territories that had nothing to do with a singular attack on October 7th. We can do two things. We can condemn October 7th, which, by the way, Netanyahu should have prevented. He had the intelligence. Those are the Arabs saying that. It's not us saying that. Hillary Clinton is now out publicly saying that Netanyahu almost certainly had that intelligence and sat on it. So this has now become a mainstream reality that Netanyahu took advantage of the situation to consolidate power and to grow Israel's borders. That's wrong. We cannot let this happen.
0: And you and I said that days after it happened. General Flynn did. Generals came out and said Netanyahu understand that. He said, we'll investigate later when the war's over. They'll never end. But now that he's in an election, it is all over the Israeli papers. He ordered the stand down. So maybe reform in Israel? I mean, I know they've gotten more radical, and he said that. He said, these wars help us be stronger. He means more radical. Is there any way at reform in Israel?
1: No, I don't think so. Look, Netanyahu is actually not very popular in Israel today for a whole host of other reasons. But I think at the end of the day, what's going to change Israel long term is not being dependent on us. You know, if Israel didn't have the NDAA Section 219, if Israel didn't have $4 billion a year from us, if we didn't have our counties and our universities and our state pension funds lending them money, they would be a far weaker state and would be far less likely to go radical, to go rogue, to engage in this geographic expansion, to be as bold.
0: That's right. It's our backstop if the little brother gives us in the fight.
1: Exactly right. I mean, what if we were giving Eritrea $10 billion a year between what we'd be giving them in military aid, merging parts of our military with theirs, lending them money? Eritrea might actually be a massive political force in East Africa. They aren't. And so we are emboldening a lot of that behavior. And if we step back and say, enough is enough, like so many people I met on the campaign trail, Republicans and Democrats, Israel won't even be an issue for 5 to 10 years. We are enabling them. We are the parents that let them take our credit card, take our car, cause wrecks, cause real collateral damage, and then we have to pick up the pieces and apologize.
0: Well, look, Israel's clearly committed to this, so I'm worried about false flags. I'm wondering about, because they're in trouble unless they get some, you said a catalyzing event to get us out. What about a catalyzing event to get us in?
1: That's right, and that's what I think Netanyahu's going to end up doing in many respects. October 7th, while I believe was a genuine threat that came from Hamas south in Gaza, it doesn't change the fact that Netanyahu sat on intelligence, really ordered a stand down for the most part, and that again precipitated this response that allowed them,
0: which is a form of false flag.
1: Exactly right. A false flag is simply one that is contrived, that is duplicitous. You don't have to create the event. You can simply stand by and allow it to happen. And so we have to be wary of that and say, wait, hold on a second. What is going on here? I mean, you saw Nick talk about this the other day, right? Be cognizant of potential false flag as we go into this election.
0: Oh, it's the main card. What other cards do you think Netanyahu has?
1: I think that's the main one. I think that, because I think the political influence here, I think what made October 7th, as tragic as it was, what made it an effective tool for the Israeli government was just how gruesome it was, and it truly was. And so something on that order.
0: Well, let's come back with that.

0: obviously the elephant in the room, J_Fishback on X. Is Israel literally saying we run you, we control you, and then attacking everybody that criticizes them and calling everybody Nazis, which only makes Israel more unpopular? Other points about that and what you expect, like you said earlier, even if Netanyahu goes away, there's people even worse than him there. They're fully committed to drag us into now war with Turkey and Egypt, even though now Pakistan's coming with a nuclear umbrella, which I said was the obvious move a year ago. If this happens, they're going to say, oh, we got nukes too. So this is just escalating very quickly. It ties into the merger of the two wars with Russia. Geopolitically, what do you see happening? Then I want to shift gears into the midterms, what you call the failed Republican midterm convention. Trump with his loyalty pledge, saying, pledge, I'm the greatest president ever, 5,000 cash if you know, if we win. I mean, not good stuff optically. And like you said, you're saying we're going to use your tax money to buy the next election.
1: Well, we've become a multipolar world. You know, during the second half of the 20th century, it was the U.S. and it was the Soviet Union. It really, up through 9/11, pretty much the same with Russia. Obviously, China was taken over. Now we've become a place where there's so many different political cores right now globally. You've got the U.S., you've got Russia, you've got China, you've got Pakistan, which we don't talk enough about. But now Israel's become this global player because we've allowed them to become a global player. You know,
0: we've made them a kingmaker.
1: We've made them a kingmaker. And you look at what Marco Rubio said, the Secretary of State, right after this war started in February. He said, we had to do this because Israel said we were going in. What do you mean Israel said? We're in charge of Israel. When you give a country $4 billion a year in military aid, there's no situation in which they're telling you what they're going to do without your approval. Period. End of story.
0: So why do you think Rubio is a very smart, say what you want, very competent, a neocon, don't trust him, but very smart. He was like basically blaming them when it went bad, I think, was hedging his bets, but in a way he just admitted and gave the whole game away.
1: That's right. Well, maybe that was a bit of truth-telling, but maybe it was a little bit of a political expediency as well, which is Rubio's likely going to run in 2028. This conflict isn't going well. Distance yourself from it. The person to blame.
0: We see Vance doing that, too.
1: We see Vance doing it. You see people on social media.
0: Yeah, for all you Trump apologists that think we're idiots and panicking, their own Secretary of State's hiding under a table. Vance is trying to distance himself. This ain't good, dummies.
1: Right. And I mean, Vance is giving a closed-door address at the RJC, which, of course, leaked. But this has become a party where the defining fact of being in it was being pro-Israel. The defining fact of maybe success in 2028 is being a skeptic of just this continued involvement with the Israeli government.
0: In fact, he said in multiple public speeches in there, he said, you better be thankful you'd be in prison, Netanyahu, without us, and you just stop dragging us in. I mean, he's definitely knows what is happening is very unpopular.
1: Right, and whoever does what Vance did last year to Zelensky in the Oval Office, whoever does that in the Oval Office to Netanyahu wins 2028. Doesn't do it as a performative thing, but does it sincerely and stands up to Netanyahu in public, that's the person who's going to win in 2028.
0: Guys, mark this as a clip we're going to put up. We're doing this live. That is exactly, if Trump publicly spanked Netanyahu, he's always asking to come, like the ninth time or something. If he put him over his knee and spanked him like that, and then didn't say, you hit Lebanon, you messed up my deal. Every time he says, don't hit Lebanon, they do the biggest attack yet. If he bent him over his knee and publicly spanked him, like we hear he does privately, we'd win the midterms. If they indicted a few dozen top globalists, they'd win. Trump has to know that. It's not him. Oh, let's cheat like Democrats. That's how we win. No, deliver, dude. We want rebellion. We want revolution. We want fourth turning. We don't want Larry Ellison and billionaires paraded through and data centers. You want to explain? Hey, Larry, you're a smart guy, Fishback. Look at Trump, because we'd love him to rise from the dead like Lazarus. But damn it, we need you, you dummy. You want to give Trump advice on what he could do to turn this around right now?
1: Sure. My advice to the president would be this. Three things. Number one is cut this relationship with Israel. Call up Netanyahu, call him to the Oval Office, and dress him down the same way you rightly did to Zelensky and say, we have the cards. You will not threaten us. Whatever happens over there has no bearing on us. We are not going to be intimidated. We're not going to be threatened. Number two, you indict Anthony Fauci tomorrow. I don't care. You find a U.S. attorney somewhere in the country. You indict him immediately. No bail. You keep him in prison until he is convicted. And the third thing you do, the most important of these three things that you do, is you stand up and declare that this allegiance to what we are doing is to America first, not to the party, not to the globalists, not to Mark Zuckerberg or Larry Ellison. When we say America first, we don't mean the idea of America. We don't mean American GDP, the American stock price, NVIDIA's share price next week. We mean Americans first. Stop with the data center foolishness. Stop with the H-1B craziness. If we are going to lose our country and the GDP goes up, we've lost our country. So to put America first means to put our people first. And if the president came out and sincerely delivered on those three things and started effectuating them in real time, Alex, we'd be winning this thing by 10, 20 points.
0: Well, that's what's so frustrating. You 100% nailed it. And Trump can even say, listen, I don't want Iran to get a nuke. I always said that I'm anti-war, but we thought they were going to get one, and I wanted limited stuff, but I got drug into this. And I got manipulated by Netanyahu, who messed up all of our peace deals. And so you're the problem. Spank him. Iran would come running and make a deal at that point. That's all they've been looking for, is that's face saving for them. That gives them an off ramp. That's the only way to go. Instead, the Pentagon's telling them they're not going to fall for the next 3-4 years. You've got to get out of this. Notice the Israel lobby never attacks the Pentagon when they tell them don't do it. They always make it about us. Oh, Fishback. Oh, Tucker. Oh, Nick Fuentes. Alex Jones. Oh, who are they? They don't say, oh, Chairman Kane told him probably you shouldn't do this. They don't ever bring that up because they don't want to, because they have too much gravitas. And we were right. We were vindicated. I'm not happy about that. I wish it never would have happened. What do you say about the white pill Trump apologists? Because as a cult gets in trouble, it gets compacted. It gets more and more defensive. It gets more and more crazy. I see that. Trump used to get, you know, hundreds of thousands at rallies. Now he has 20,000. Nobody's saying it wasn't pretty much full when he was there. There was still some empty areas. He says every seat's full. Then it becomes, oh, we're trying to take away his crowd. No, he took away his crowd. What do you say to the core of MAGA, maybe 30% of what was there, that just cultishly runs around? I feel sorry for these people. What happens in the midterms? What happens when Trump's gone? They're like the Q people waiting for, JFK Jr. to rise from the dead a few years ago at Dealey Plaza.
1: Yes, and these are good people for the most part. I agree. You and I would agree with them on 95% of this stuff.
0: I hate fighting them.
1: I hate, because a lot of them are in my own family, and I love them. But not just was the audience size smaller numerically, the average age, right? A lot of young people there were just there because there were events.
0: Stuck to the young people, you know, it's behind him. But you look at the crowd, it was like 80 years old on average.
1: It was exactly. And so what I would tell people is just wake up at this point. Just wake up. If Trump came out tomorrow and delivered that fiery speech that he did when he ran for president in July of 2015, and he actually started delivering on that stuff, this midterms wouldn't even be a question. The problem is that people like Larry Ellison have his ear. The people like Miriam Adelson have his ear. And those
0: Bill
1: people
0: Gates
1: are
0: does.
1: Not... Exactly. And look, and this is not me or Alex Jones or Nick Fuentes or anything. This is what Trump himself said in the Knesset, that Miriam Adelson loves Israel more than the United States. And she nodded along. Trump made the most factual observation you can make about the queen of AIPAC, which is she cares more about Israel than us. And so if she wants to do that, then go to Israel, donate to Israeli politicians, but get out of this country and stop trying to influence us.
0: And notice what he said. We ought to play that clip. Everybody's seen it. He goes, she's my biggest donor. Oh, she's great. I do what she basically says. And by the way, she's loyal to you. He literally did his loyalty pledge through her.
1: That's exactly right.
0: So how does he think he's going to thread the needle when the Democrats get back in? Maybe he thinks the Zionists have enough control of the media and the corporations that maybe they will leave him alone if he sells out. Maybe Trump figured out if he can't beat him, join him. Or was he always controlled by these guys?
1: I don't think he was always controlled by them, because the way he spoke about this stuff in the 2016 primaries was, I'm not going to be controlled by the Israeli lobby. That's what he said on that debate stage. He spoke in a way that said, look, we don't care what happens halfway around the world, whether that's Russia, Ukraine, to be honest with you, or whether that's Israel, this, that, or the other. Honestly, it does not matter to the average American when Trump goes up there, as he did on Wednesday night, and says, if those complaining about gas prices, do you want Iran to have a bomb? Do you want Iran to have a nuke? Of course we don't. But we don't want gas prices to be up $1.50 since February. We're spending the average $12, $15 more to pump gas.
0: Diesel at six.
1: Diesel at six. Record for diesel.
0: But let's be clear. I had like Rabbi Shmuley on when this all started saying, oh, you're just greedy for money. No, we're at the point of bankruptcy. The national debt, $40 trillion. the service on it, the GDP, all the experts and economists agree, we had to grow out of this innovate tax cut for the working class to get out of this, and it was still not a long shot, but, you know, 20-30% chance it was going to work. Now with this increase in inflation, they admit it screwed his recovery. And so the point was, it's not like we have a recession for this war to stop a nuke or whatever. 20 years ago, we're at the end of the line. That's why BlackRock's so happy. This is going to bankrupt us. They're going to lower our credit rating at Moody's and Standard & Poor's. It's already happening. They can't sell the treasuries. They're monetizing the most debt ever. People know what that means, folks. It's Weimar Republic.
1: That's exactly right, and that's why inflation is getting worse. You see what the Treasury is doing now to try to buy back bonds. The bond market's calling their bluff. Yields are now the highest
0: levels in 3 years. That's right, but since plan has failed.
1: Exactly. Well, can I just address one thing? You said, did Rabbi Shmuley accuse you of being greedy?
0: Yes.
1: Okay, well, he sells kosher sex toys on Amazon, so you're not greedy.
0: Well, I mean, literally, I don't want the whole economy to sink. I know we're on the edge of bankruptcy. Greedy. I don't want to be in a Great Depression. No. You bet I'm greedy. I don't want war on the streets and starvation.
1: And that's what we mean by this excess.
0: No, he's acting like, oh, you don't want to pay more for gas. No, that's a manifestation of a collapsing economy, dumbass.
1: Well, that's right. And look, I think that argument might be effective if the Japanese were doing a ground invasion on California or the Mexicans were doing a ground invasion on Texas. Like, oh, yeah, gas prices are up because we've shut down refineries because we're being invaded by 100,000 Mexican soldiers. That's an existential fight, and that's worth the trade-off. But most Americans do not care what happens in the Middle East, period. Afghanistan, Iran, or dare I even say Israel. And that's what I saw on the campaign trail. They just don't want their life being stolen from them. That's exactly what's happening.
0: Well, I hate to say this because I don't toot my horn. It's sick. I wish I wasn't right. Joe Kent, Tulsi Gabbard, the Joint Chiefs, everybody, this has been so war-gamed. It's not like this is some unknown country, that this would close the strait, that this would happen, that prices would explode, it would cause a giant migrant flow. When the growing season fell from lack of fertilizer, half of Africa's fertilizer comes out of the strait. And now we're here 196 days in, totally vindicated, and they just go, I mean, I'll put a post up about, oh, look, oil up 100, diesel up to $6. Boy, I hope Trump can get us out of this. He's saying he wants to get us out of it, and these comments from all these bots are, you piece of crap, you Muslim traitor, the wars last decades, just get used to it, bitch, because it's the Israeli bot message. I'm even aligned with Trump's claim he wants to end it. They're like, no, it doesn't end.
1: Yeah, and so now they're almost more loyal to Israel than they are even to the president, who, I mean, you take him at his word. He wants to get rid of it. He wants to end the war. We'll do it. Now, you have these bots, both literal, they're algorithmic bots that are
0: people that regurgitate.
1: But you also have the bots that are regurgitating. I mean, you've done a lot of reporting on this, the way that the Israeli influence scheme works around evangelical churches in our country, where they try to target churches with messaging, bring out pastors, actually send out text messages to those congregants. But I think if you zoom out for a second, Alex, and say, hold on a second, Pakistan has a bomb, North Korea has a bomb, they all have nuclear weapons, why aren't we dropping bombs on North Korea or Pakistan? Because only one of these countries has a compelling interest to bring us to war as a result. They said, oh, well...
0: One country has a lobby to control us.
1: That's right. Oh, we don't want a genocidal country to have a nuclear weapon. Well, China is a genocidal country. Mao killed 75 million people. They have a nuclear weapon. Why aren't we bombing them? Right? Pakistan, North Korea. I would argue that North Korea with their ICBMs poses more of a threat to the western side of the United States.
0: Well, they could actually hit us.
1: They could actually hit us as opposed to Iran, which is just all rhetoric. I mean, half of the Muslim world...
0: Well, remember, we took out Iraq for this lie.
1: That's exactly right.
0: Well, look at this, though. This just broke from Max Blumenthal. We already knew this. Salem, all of it, $1.3 billion, funded in the last year and a half by the Knesset. No one takes the money, but there's $1.3 billion, they admit. And it's all how Charlie Kirk TPUSA was sponsored by an Israeli government major outfit, which he's in the text messages saying, which he called me about, and which is admitted. So he was breaking with them, and then he magically died. I'm not saying they're behind it, but I'm saying certainly have to be suspect. What do you make of that?
1: What I make of it is that Charlie was a good man and he saw the writing on the wall. He was a big believer that when the facts changed, he would change with them. And you saw that evolution in the final months of his life where he kind of woke up around this idea that, you know, maybe I'm on the wrong team here. And that's okay. We would have welcomed him for being on the wrong
0: team. But it was because he said the lobby got so threatening. He said every cliche is coming true. Yes. Again, their over pushing is what did it.
1: Yeah. They overplayed their hand.
0: Which they keep doing.
1: Yes.
0: Well, I didn't mean to spend the whole time on Israel. We got like 40-something minutes left. You got to go catch a plane. Shifting gears into the midterms in general and what you're predicting, the failed Republican midterm convention, as you're calling it, and America First versus MAGA, and just how we then, how do you divide your time with, oh, too bad the Republicans are being captured by the neocons again. We got to fight to defeat that. I think it's going to be, even though we're facing a lot of money intellectually and politically, it'll be easy if we're just mobilized and don't get totally demoralized, realize how far we've moved the needle. There's just another fight like Ron Paul did, building the base, building the beachhead. We've expanded the beachhead, so it's a long-term fight. Don't get demoralized by this. We got a lot of good out of Trump the first, you know, 8 years or so when he was in office, but also out there politically. That's my view. You can disagree if you do. And then and then how do we get serious to move into the future to continue to make inroads in the Republican Party while mobilizing against the Democrat Socialists of America?
1: Well, this is the real test, is that we're often told to choose between the lesser of the two evils, right? Now, and a lot of people that I met on the campaign trail, they don't want to vote for either evil because the lesser of two is still evil. And that's the real dilemma right now. You know, I remember being at the 2024 Republican convention. The biggest signs in the audience that the Republican Party handed out were mass deportations now. You and I both agree. There was not a single mass deportations now sign at the convention this week in Texas because the party doesn't believe in mass deportations now. The Democrats want unlimited illegals for their votes, and Republican establishment wants unlimited illegals for cheap labor to work in their factories, to work on their farms. They're in bed together to want a third world replacement of American citizens.
0: My fellow patriots, the first thing the globalists and the leftists do when they want to silence you is go after your merchant accounts, go after your business payment systems. It's that simple. 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If you are a conservative business owner, Google is watching you, Meta, Facebook is watching you, Amazon, all of the major big tech is watching you. 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
4: The president is trying to preempt difficulties his parties might face on the campaign trail, explaining why a war that's been going on for 6 months is showing no signs of ending, and perhaps to explain why gas prices have gone up. The nationwide average is $4.22 a gallon. And on that, the president is saying that the prices will go down sharply after the election when Iran will end the war, because he says it can't go fighting any longer.
5: In the US, the Republican Party held a two-day midterm convention in Texas this week, with US President Donald Trump promising to give every American adult $5,000 if his party holds Congress in the elections. That plan could cost the US more than $1.2 trillion. Legal experts questioned whether the president had the authority to authorize such a payment. Ever since Kate Fisher sent this report.
6: There are also questions over the legality of this. It's illegal to kind of bribe people to vote for a particular political party. And I think it just shows that this is a president who knows that he is facing an uphill struggle in this midterm election, and he is doing everything he can to try to persuade the American people, as he said in this speech, to vote for him one more time. He told people to pretend that he was on the ballot.
5: On Friday, the world marked the 25th anniversary of the 9/11 terror attacks on the United States. The names of the almost 3,000 people who were killed were read out aloud at Ground Zero in New York. Vice President J.D. Vance and all four living former presidents attended the ceremony in Lower Manhattan. President Trump delivered remarks at a separate ceremony at the Pentagon. Ever since Mitch McCann sent this report from New York.
7: It is certainly a day of remembrance and reflection. We've just seen something quite extraordinary here where we're covering this from. A number of the large ships outside New York Harbor have been pressing down on their horns very loudly to mark 8:46, the moment 25 years ago that flight first struck the North Tower.
5: From Bureaus Worldwide, this is FSN. This weekend, India is hosting the BRICS summit in New Delhi with Russian President Vladimir Putin, Chinese President Xi Jinping and the Iranian president all in attendance. They're discussing defence, energy and civil nuclear cooperation, as FSN's Ishan Garg reported from New Delhi.
8: The other items that are going to be high are, again, issues that concern the global south. India's, as the president says, that it wants to keep the focus very tightly on the economic issues, and that's going to include things like equitable access to climate finance. It's also going to include things like getting approval for vetting financial institutions and instruments to developing countries so they can come at par with the developed world as well.
5: Israel gave the UK 30 days to close its consulate after the UK this week and 11 other nations banned imports from Israeli settlements in the occupied West Bank. The British Foreign Secretary accused the Israeli government of turning a blind eye to settler violence. FSN's Ross Cullen sent this report from Paris.
9: There was a statement from the United Kingdom, France and Canada as well, saying that systematic settlement expansion in the West Bank, including the government of Israel's latest decision to progress the E1 settlement, they pose what they describe, the three leaders, as a direct and urgent threat to the vision for peace.
5: Several thousand flights were affected across British airports this week following an air traffic control failure. Heathrow was among the worst hit airports, from where Ollie Barrett sent this report.
10: One of the problems that was caused by this glitch was particularly around departures from airports like this at Heathrow. And when the airlines can't leave busy airports like this, that means that other planes and flights can't arrive because there isn't room for them. So all sorts of knock-on effects.
5: And that's the Week in Review. That's Feature Story News. Nick Harper reporting.
11: The Onion looks back at this week in history. On July 17th, 1980, Ronald Reagan accepted the nomination for president at the Republican National Convention in Detroit and delivered a speech in which he boldly promised that during his presidency, someone would body slam Andre the Giant. While admitting that the road would be long and hard and that it might take as long as 7 years and two WrestleManias to get there, the former California governor vowed that under his administration, somebody, perhaps Ricky the Dragon Steamboat or a hulked-up Hulk Hogan, would grab hold of the 500-pound behemoth and send his massive body smashing to the mat. The Republican nominee also went on to promise that by the end of his first term, Joni would marry Chachi, hair metal would achieve mainstream airplay, and Shelley Long would successfully make the leap from television to film.
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1: Angelo,
2: Richie Rich,
3: and Mark Edge remotely.
1: Glad you showed up, Mark.
3: Thank you. I don't know how this is going to go, guys. I'm sitting on my laptop in a hotel room in the Balkans. So, and it's
1: well, get off the laptop and put it on the desk and sit in the chair. That might be a good start.
0: Yeah, we can hear
3: you. I could.
0: Good enough for me.
1: It's not a good way to keep the temperature down on the laptop. I'll tell you that much.
3: It's true.
0: All right. How you doing, guys?
1: Chilling.
0: Good.
2: Another week.
0: Yeah.
1: Aw. What's going on?
2: We're just busy.
3: I think Rich and I are supposed to argue about something this evening.
1: Yeah. I looked at the schedule. I didn't see your name on it. And then I talked to Stu, and he was like, I don't know if Mark's going to be here tonight. I was like, oh, man.
0: Yeah. Nobody tells me anything.
1: Yeah. So.
0: Right. Is this, do we have an airing of grievances?
1: Well, this. It's about the Lindsey Clancy thing, and me and Mark had a little bit of back and forth on the old social media about it, and he's like, let's do it live.
0: Okay.
1: Like, deal, let's do it. So I don't know how you guys feel about it, or like what you guys recognize as facts.
0: It's a spicy subject, isn't it?
1: It shouldn't be.
3: Well,
1: it should not be a spicy subject.
0: I think it should be spicy anytime a parent kills their children, yes.
1: Okay.
0: I think that's pretty spicy.
1: Now, okay, so you're on my side then, because as far as I know, Mark questions
3: the thing to do here is to not care about this case at all.
0: Yeah, but mostly I don't.
1: You post a lot on Facebook about it for someone who doesn't care about it. That's part of my issue.
3: Well, I'm not saying I didn't claim to be mentally healthy.
1: Okay.
3: And really what I'm posting on Facebook is about the gender war.
1: Okay.
3: Fundamentally. Is that they're... in America, we've gotten to a point where it's okay to hate people of the other gender. And we're stipulating for the purposes of this conversation that there are two genders. And
1: already upsetting your supporters.
3: What's that?
1: I said you're already upsetting your Lindsey Clancy supporters.
3: I'm not here to make Lindsey Clancy supporters happy.
1: Okay. Go on.
3: So... And I can see how you would think that, right? Like, because this is how social media is. It's us and them. But I don't look at it that way. I look at it as an opportunity to find, ways to get my little message out, which is generally social media is an outrage machine. And you'd be happier by looking at the issues in a different way.
1: That's fair. And one of the first comments I left for you on social media was like, if you want to ignore this case, that's perfectly acceptable for regular people. But we, on this show, me and you specifically, are like professional commentators. So it would behoove us to know what's going on in the public commentary, like in the social square, and know what's going on at least a little bit. Right, like adjudicate the facts out there as we find them, and then be able to form an opinion on it when we do our job as commentators. But anybody else, I wouldn't know anything going on in the world if I didn't do this job and my podcast. Right, I would find something else to do. But I read a lot of headlines, right. I read a lot of news stories, specifically because I do this professionally and semi-professionally.
3: Yep. And same here. And I find, I'm really proud of that period of time in my life in the last few years when basically I didn't pay attention to any kind of news.
0: It's really good for the soul, isn't it?
3: What's that?
0: It's really good for the soul, isn't it? Ignoring the news.
3: It is. It's really good for the soul.
1: But don't do a job where you have to do it professionally. comes with the territory, man. Mechanics have like dry hands and dirty fingernails, right? Like if you don't want dry hands and dirty fingernails, like you don't be a mechanic. That's comes with the territory.
3: A mechanic. So you certainly have to know something, and I'm not claiming that I don't need to know anything about this case.

0: case, appear to have begun manufacturing facts. Now, I don't know which side's manufacturing facts. I do have a bias in this side, right? And go state that right ahead of time. I've got a bias.
1: As do I.
0: But, yep. And I think actually our biases are the same.
1: Maybe. Let's hear it out, because we disagreed on social media. I don't think we're going to agree here on the bias part.
0: Well, do you agree that the judicial system is FUBAR? And you're probably not going to get what passes for the truth out of it.
1: Yes.
0: Yep. Same here.
1: Okay.
0: And you know, the two sides appear to be articulate, wildly liberal women who feel that the system has failed Lindsey Clancy. And then there's a subset of them that believe their husband did it in the face of all the evidence. And then there's these sort of man-hating or women-hating dudes that are out there. They're like, ladies, you got to sit down and listen to the truth.
1: Okay.
0: And the truth kind of sits somewhere in between, would be my guess. But I don't know.
1: My biggest issue is with the subset of whomever that thinks someone other than Lindsey Clancy did it. And when you on social media take the position, well, I don't know. And well, I put you in that subset because it seems sure. Pretty clear to me.
2: Yeah, she said she did it, right?
1: Well, depends who you talk to. Mark's not clear on that either. So I go to, like, there's a stipulation of facts, and she did it is in the stipulation of facts. Now, someone called me out and said, like, well, that's not a confession. I'm playing semantics, right? I go, like, she admits to doing it in a stipulation of facts. That's a confession to me.
2: The way I understand the story, nobody else could have possibly done it.
1: And that's fine. That's evidence that you can use in the trial.
2: Yeah, right? So she did it.
1: I'm fine with that. If you want to make that claim, I'm fine with that. So She says she did it in the stipulation of facts. The prosecution says she did it. The defense tacitly admits to do that she did it based on their defense to perform affirmative defense of insanity.
2: Mm-hmm.
1: And then in the interviews after the fact with the jury members, the jury believes she did it.
0: Before we go any further, it's worth pointing out that the defense must stipulate it in order to put up the insanity plea, right? Like, you can't not have done it and be insane at the time you did it.
1: Right.
0: These are exclusive positions.
1: Right. But if you're that good of a defense attorney and you can create a narrative that provides reasonable doubt that she did it at all, you don't do an affirmative defense. Like, that's like law 101. Yeah, but you wouldn't want to. If there was reasonable doubt, if like there was a plausible story that Patrick Clancy killed the kids and brainwashed Lindsay and threw her out the window and whatever the conspiracy nutters are claiming, right? If you can perform that defense and put reasonable doubt in the jury, you don't stipulate that Lindsay Clancy did it, because it's a lot easier to get, it's a lot easier to leave the burden of proof with the prosecution than it is to undertake the burden of proof and prove that not only did she do it or admit that she did it, but that she was insane when she did. Like, no one, it's a dumb thing to do if there's reasonable, if you can prove reasonable doubt without doing it.
3: No, I'm leaning towards Richie Rich's side, just on the idea that,
1: as you should,
3: if she's gonna plead insanity, well, then that's just admitting that she did it, right? That just doesn't. So I don't know why that would be. To my understanding, I thought the entire trial was if she was mentally competent enough to stand trial, or if she had to go in the loony bin.
0: Right.
1: Like, she's already in the loony bin.
3: Okay, so like that case is closed. She's done did it. As far as I'm concerned, if she's done did the thing. Like, there shouldn't be.
1: Everyone agrees that she's done did the thing.
3: Okay,
1: except for this really narrow conspiracy group.
3: So now the question is,
1: Mark,
3: is she supposed to go to prison or into a mental health facility? That was what the whole trial was about?
0: Well, that's what the case was about. The case was about where she's going to be incarcerated, probably locked up for the rest of her life. Oops, sorry.
3: She's going to get locked up?
0: She is locked up.
3: Okay, well,
0: she has been locked up the whole time.
3: What are we talking about?
0: She's in a wheelchair.
3: Why is this everywhere? She's going to get locked up regardless, right? She's going to serve the time.
1: So this is where we can stipulate to Mark's thing, which is it's everywhere because it's men versus women. It's come down to a men versus women thing, like in the public zeitgeist, as opposed to
0: something else. And it's worth pointing out also that men kill way more of their families than women do. And, you know, if you want to hate on men,
2: post-birth.
0: Here's a little fact for you. If you want to hate on women, there's this Clancy case that you can look at. What's her name again, Richie? Lindsay Clancy?
1: Yes, that is her name.
0: Okay. So I'm going to proffer a third alternative as to who did it.
1: Ooh.
0: And that alternative is the pharmaceutical companies. The pharmaceutical companies did it in so much as Lindsay Clancy went to them asking for help when she was in postpartum depression after having her third child. And they stuffed her full of drugs. And those drugs ultimately gave her a schizophrenic break that resulted in paranoid delusions that she needed to send her kids to heaven.
1: And the fun part about this is that this is the civil trial where she initially stipulated to the fact that she killed the kids. Like, she's suing a whole bunch of people, shifting the blame, and that's different from the criminal trial. So, like, you'll get this outcome, too, down the line. I don't know when this is scheduled for, if it already took place.
0: Right. And that the stakes are low here, right? For those who want justice, and the justice looks like incarceration. And I'm not saying that those people are necessarily in this conversation, because all of us would say the criminal justice system's borked, and that most of us would probably say that the only people who really need to be in prison are those who are literally a danger to everyone else.
2: Yeah.
0: Lindsay Clancy appears to be only dangerous to you if you have slid into the world through her legs, right? And
2: probably less so now that she's paralyzed.
0: But even less so, right? Like Lindsay Clancy isn't a danger to society, from what I can tell.
1: This is another topic of debate that me and Mark had, because, like, it's okay to separate those who are a danger to society from the rest of the society.
2: Mm-hmm.
1: Like, that would happen in libertarian utopia as well. Maybe it might look different, but I think that's still a thing,
2: mm-hmm.
1: right? Even if you separate them through, like, the death penalty.
2: The MU to just push that guy off the edge of the ice.
1: Right. But again, on at least on social media, the way it was my understanding was Mark doesn't trust the state to decide who's a danger to society, which mm-hmm. is fine. But she's a danger. She's in a mental hospital now because that she's been deemed to be a danger to herself and to society through the suicide attempt and the murders. Right. Like that's on the books. And it's fine if you say, like, well, the state isn't able to handle this or shouldn't be the ones doing it. But I go back to is it a Bastiat quote? Just because we object to the state doing a thing doesn't mean we object to the thing being done or something to that effect. Right. So like 50-50 or at worst, like 11-1. Right. Male versus female, or the 11 jurors versus the one, like, you know, holdout juror, right, think she's a danger enough to society to keep her in the mental hospital. And then you've got like the select group of people who's like, just let her out. She's not a danger to anybody anymore. Just let her out. Like,
0: everybody,
1: why are we doing this?
0: And
1: she's just going to go
0: everybody
1: out.
0: Everybody on the jury wanted her incarcerated. It was one juror who wanted her to be, you know, just to face trial for not being insane. And it was 11 of them said, yeah, she's knucking futs.
2: Mm-hmm.
1: Well, yeah, but here's the thing about that, right? It's what happens afterwards. If they get a unanimous vote that she's crazy, she goes back to the mental hospital until it's determined that she's not. And then she can be set free. So it's risky to, like, agree with the 11 jurors if she's just going to be out in public in 6 months after strangling her three kids with an exercise band.
0: Most of these cases aren't held in Massachusetts. I'll stipulate that. But in this case, there haven't been very many cases of these at all where they release these people in a short term. And my question would be, where's she going to go? At this point, she's destroyed all relationships with her family. And I'm sure that there's some nuts out there that would take her in, but they're going to get tired of a crazy woman in a wheelchair in their house.
1: She's not crazy at this point. Right? They let her out. She's not crazy at this point. Right? She's not, to those people, she's not even crazy now. She had a psychotic break. She went insane for the half an hour, however long it took to, like, kill her three kids and jump out of a window. She's not crazy anymore. And according to you, and you, Stu, even, right, she's not even a danger to society. So she should be free to be out and about, walking the streets with the rest of us.
3: Rolling.
0: She won't be walking the streets.
1: Yeah.
0: She's in a wheelchair.
1: Thank you.
3: Yeah.
1: Good one.
0: And she has provided her own punishment. Right? I mean, what would you rather have, Richie Rich? 20 years in prison or be in a wheelchair? Pick.
1: Me personally?
0: Yeah.
1: Like for myself or for Lindsay Clancy?
0: For you.
1: Oh, I would take the 20 years in prison.
0: Yeah. So would I.
1: Okay.
0: I hate the choice, but I would take the 20 years in prison. So she's already provided a worse level of incarceration for herself. And, you know, like I don't think justice is to be had, I guess is what I'm trying to say in this case. And that I do think that she was, you know, in a drug-induced psychotic break, and she's probably, you know, what the law would consider sane now.
1: Okay.
2: Okay.
1: And, you know, like letting her go
0: is a good result in anybody having any bad things happen to them. She's not a danger to society.
1: Okay.
0: I just think that prison's a terrible solution to almost every situation. And, you know, here we have the genders going at each other over what is sort of pointless. A woman who's already locked up for the rest of her life in a wheelchair and will be locked up for the foreseeable future in one of two types of facilities. And
1: but the foreseeable, you know, future is, again, riskily not that long if you already believe she's sane.
0: Only because you believe, and as do I, that Massachusetts is an absolutely insane place.
1: Okay. I don't know how that follows, but okay.
0: Well, because Massachusetts is where she is. And the insanity plea was placed in the state of Massachusetts.
1: Yeah.
0: And if she's released, she will be released by the state of Massachusetts.
1: Well, yeah, but it's already been your opinion on this show that she is not a danger to society and likely already sane. So
0: do you think she is a danger to society?
1: No. But okay. that doesn't mean, like, you let her go. Right? I'll say it again for those who missed. I'm pro-death penalty on a lot of things.
0: Okay.
1: Because if you had caught her in the act and rescued those kids by, like, putting a bullet in her head, no one would care, right?
0: Yeah, I would support you,
1: right,
0: in that.
1: So now, I don't. If I were a Massachusetts citizen, right, as a libertarian anarchist, right, I wouldn't want to pay for incarceration, and I wouldn't want to pay to keep her in a mental hospital, right? I also don't want her to be, like, rolling around in the streets, because you don't get to kill three kids and then roll around in the streets. Like, that doesn't fly with me either.
0: Well, what about the pharmaceutical companies? What are we going to do to hold them responsible, Richie?
1: Well,
0: like, you can
1: don't do their drugs.
0: The doctors and the pharmaceutical companies can just prescribe whatever they want to prescribe to this woman, have a psychotic break. It could have happened to you or me, right?
1: It would not happen to me because I don't do pharmaceuticals.
2: Yeah, okay, well, I have a hard time.
0: That is a responsible position, but it could have happened to somebody you know who does.
1: Yeah.
2: I have a hard time getting mad at the drug dealer. He doesn't make you take the drugs. He doesn't he doesn't spike your drink with them.
1: And what's
2: you
1: do? Know,
2: you put them in your own.
0: But the
2: mouth.
0: Drug dealer, hold on. The difference with the drug dealer, you know, when you're going to some guy at the at the local apartment complex and getting whatever.
2: Oh, they all
0: you
2: have,
0: don't look at him as an authority.
2: They have different levels of credibility.
0: Hey, this guy's providing
1: find
0: me
1: one with
0: good
1: the loyalty
0: clean
1: program.
0: The loyalty program.
1: Sorry, it's on my show.
0: You're not expecting the drug dealer to provide you with good, sound medical advice. Whereas doctors definitely hold that position. Lindsay, take these pills and you will be better.
2: That's because Lindsay must not. It's a
0: completely different position than take these pills and then if you kill your kids, I'm not responsible for it.
2: Yeah. I don't know how well that holds up when it says right on the box, this stuff might make you kill your kids. I think she put it in her mouth anyway.
0: I'm sure she was desperate.
1: Look, this is a personal story, so I don't know how much detail I'm going to share. But like my son's mom was a pharmacy technician, so she knew all the medical stuff and she knew all the drugs. And she suffered from like some sort of postpartum depression when my son was born. And she knew what drugs to ask for, and they've loaded up with that. And there were, you know, a couple of times where she was holding my son and just out of her mind, and I had to rescue him. So, like, I've been there, you know, and I still don't, like, who are you going to blame? You know, she goes to the doctor, she goes, like, I have these symptoms, this is the drug I want, and because she knows her stuff, they just gave it to her. And our little studio apartment was, like, littered with empty pills.
0: That's the point of the legal system. What's that? It's better that 10 guilty men go free than one innocent man is imprisoned.
1: But she's not innocent. She stipulated to the facts.
2: Give us a call. The phone number here is 603-283-6160. Let us know what you think. 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
11: From Feature Story News in Washington, I'm Nick Harper with the Week in Review. This week, the US and Iran continued to carry out strikes against the other, while the Iran-backed Houthi group captured a strategic island at the entrance to the Red Sea, prompting concerns the conflict is escalating further. The International Atomic Energy Agency also referred Iran to the United Nations Security Council for breaching its nuclear non-proliferation obligations, the first such referral in 20 years. The White House again said it is not seeking to resume negotiations, ever since Jagruti Dave sent this report from Washington.
12: Iran is still capable of firing at boats in the Strait of Hormuz, and if anything, appears to be doubling down on its grip of that crucial waterway. So perhaps the president is trying to preempt difficulties his parties might face on the campaign trail, explaining why a war that's been going on for 6 months is showing no signs of ending, and perhaps to explain why gas prices have gone up. The nationwide average is $4.22 a gallon. And on that, the president is saying that the prices will go down sharply after the election when Iran will end the war because he says it can't go fighting any longer.
11: In the US, the Republican Party held a two-day midterm convention in Texas this week, with US President Donald Trump promising to give every American adult $5,000 if his party holds Congress in the elections. That plan could cost the US more than $1.2 trillion. Legal experts questioned whether the president had the authority to authorize such a payment. Ever since Kate Fisher sent this report.
13: There are also questions over the legality of this. It's illegal to kind of bribe people to vote for a particular political party. And I think it just shows that this is a president who knows that he is facing an uphill struggle in this midterm election, and he is doing everything he can to try to persuade the American people, as he said in this speech, to vote for him one more time. He told people to pretend that he was on the ballot.
11: On Friday, the world marked the 25th anniversary of the 9/11 terror attacks on the United States. The names of the almost 3,000 people who were killed were read out aloud at Ground Zero in New York. Vice President J.D. Vance and all four living former presidents attended the ceremony in Lower Manhattan. President Trump delivered remarks at a separate ceremony at the Pentagon. Ever since Mitch McCann sent this report from New York.
14: It is certainly a day of remembrance and reflection. We've just seen something quite extraordinary here where we're covering this from. A number of the large ships outside New York Harbor have been pressing down on their horns very loudly to mark 8:46, the moment 25 years ago that flight first struck the North Tower.
11: From Bureaus Worldwide, this is FSN.
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1: Angelo.
2: Rich.
3: And Mark Edge, remote.
0: So we spent the last segment talking about the Lindsey Clancy thing, and there was supposed to be some disagreement, but mostly what I heard is that you guys agree on mostly everything here.
1: That's what you heard?
0: That's what I heard.
1: Okay.
3: We're not doing our job right.
1: I heard that I think she killed them kids and is guilty, and I heard Mark say that she's sane and should be set free.
0: Is that the case, Mark?
3: Well, I think she physically killed those kids because I don't know who else to talk to about it. It appears as though the husband was definitely not there and that, she was. Her story is inconsistent. But it would appear, unless some third party physically came in and did whatever, then yes. However, I would point out that there are cases where somebody, has a monkey steal some jewels, right? And they're responsible for the actions of the monkey in that case, right? They trained the monkey to, steal, or steal isn't the right word because the monkey didn't think it was doing something bad. But, they taught the monkey. And in this case, I believe that Lindsey Clancy had a psychotic break due to the drugs that she was on, and the results were that her kids were killed.
1: And I think to disagree with Mark,
0: that's where the disagreement
1: that's
0: is.
1: That's part of it. That's one of them. That's one of many. The way I'm listening to the conversation is that you got to take some sort of personal responsibility for what you ingest.
0: Yeah.
1: Right. You don't blame the bartender for the drunk driver. You don't blame the gun manufacturer for the gun violence.
0: Yeah, I think doctors in America and the pharmaceutical companies at large are pretty disgusting thing, but I don't think that gives her an escape. I don't think that lets her out.
1: You don't blame the apartment drug dealer for anything that the drug induced guy does.
3: She's wheelchair for the rest of her life, likely incarcerated to an institution already, whether it's prison or a mental hospital, for the rest of her life, or at least the foreseeable future.
1: Right.
3: And
1: but with prison,
3: do
1: you get
3: need
1: a minimum
3: pro trial? What's that?
1: With the prison sentence, we at least get a minimum term, right?
3: I get nothing out of it. There's nothing. I don't. There's no payoff for me in this.
1: I get it, but you're not. You're not the
3: bad
1: victim.
3: Situation,
1: right? Like what sort of payoff are three dead kids ever going to get? What sort of payoff is any murder victim
3: dead,
1: ever going to get? What's that?
3: They're not going to get anything. They're dead.
1: Yeah.
3: Presumably, they're not thinking about this world at all anymore. Whether they are sitting in some spiritual location or just nothing happens, they're dead. You cannot make them whole. You can't give them any kind of justice.
1: Right. So if you extend that, if you extrapolate that out, right, most murders, most killings are crimes of passion. They're not going to be a danger to anybody else because it was just, it's just in the moment, not a psychotic break, but in the moment bout of anger or whatever, right? Only danger to the one person whom they killed. And we don't like it's
0: or the 30 people.
1: What's that?
0: Or the 30 people.
1: Yeah, whatever. Yeah. If you're a school shooter, fine. Yeah. 30 people, kids, whatever.
3: Well, in this case, the mom,
1: I don't let those guys go free.
3: A woman who feeds her husband antifreeze and he dies is not unlikely to do it again in 10 or 15 years when she finds another dude that will put up with whatever, So.
1: But if you let her off that first time by reason of insanity, and then she convinces the doctor at the psych ward that she's okay now, you've just put her back on the street.
3: Look, the reason of insanity. Okay. Reason the not guilty by reason of insanity isn't getting off, and most places aren't Massachusetts. Okay. I don't know how long Lindsey Clancy will be held in a mental facility in Massachusetts, but the vast majority of people who are considered to be insane, not guilty by reason of insanity, don't get out ever. It's just prison by another name.
1: Okay.
0: Well, there was that lady that it was kind of the same sort of thing. She killed three of her kids. They sent her to a mental institution because they said she did it because she was crazy. 6 months later, she got out, and then, she went on to live her life. Had three more kids and then killed them, too.
1: Yeah. What's that?
3: What year was that?
1: I don't know.
0: I'm not sure.
1: It was one of those cases that the Lindsey Clancy haters touted as a reason why we should not let her off the hook and should actually incarcerate her.
0: Big part of
3: it. Agreed.
1: There's precedence in this for them to do it again. You brought up an example of an antifreeze killing where there's precedence in it to do it again. You've also claimed, again, you're trying to shift the burden to Massachusetts, but it's also been your personal opinion during this discussion that she is now sane and not a danger to society. And
3: I would stipulate one more thing.
1: Okay.
3: I would. So one of our legal system, again, we all agree, is borked, right? And they can't do anything inventive. They have fines, jailing, and in some cases, the death penalty. And I don't know anything else. I mean, apparently, jailing in a mental institution.
0: Yeah, they don't have
3: death. For an indeterminate period.
0: They don't have death penalty in Mass.
1: Okay. So, well, that is unfortunate.
0: Now, that is unfortunate because I think that's the appropriate thing here. But
3: now, I'm against the death penalty because I believe that a government criminal justice system is probably the most inefficient way to figure out who's guilty and who's not.
1: Unless they stipulate to the fact that they choked their three kids.
3: I'm just saying, okay. I am against the death penalty because I believe the government, when you give them a gun, they're going to use it, Richie, and at some point they're going to use it on you, like they did on my friend Ian.
1: Yes.
3: He's sitting in jail for something he didn't do.
1: Right.
3: And you can't co-sign them on one thing and then not be responsible for the rest of their stuff.
1: Well, at least for me, then, I will go back to my previous claim of the socialist claims that just because we object to a government doing a thing doesn't mean we object to the thing being done, right? I'm pro-death penalty.
3: In this case.
1: I'm pro-death penalty. I may not be pro-government deciding, but I'm still pro-killing killers who might kill again. Or killing killers
3: committed crimes. Are you pro-killing killers who might kill again preemptively?
1: Yeah.
3: Okay.
1: Yeah, because they've killed.
3: How do you determine
1: and then you
3: whether
1: kill
3: a killer will kill again?
1: What's that?
3: How do you determine whether a killer will kill again?
1: Because they've killed, and you're not killing them preemptively for what they might do. You're killing them because they've killed already, and it's too risky to take that chance.
3: Yeah, see, to me, when men are angels, I'll be for the death penalty. I don't lose sleep over killers being killed. I don't. But I do think it's terrible. I think it's better that 10 guilty men go free than one innocent man is incarcerated.
1: Which would make sense in any other case, but she stipulated to killing, so she's not an innocent party to this. It's not like, there's reasonable doubt and we have to let her go because she might be innocent and we don't want to put an innocent person in jail. It's she agreed that she killed the kids and that quote is irrelevant.
3: Well, I don't know whether, like I said, I've made it as clear as I can be, is that she is not the only one responsible, in my mind, because the psychotic break was caused by pharmaceuticals given to her by doctors.
1: Right. Now, and again, that's a separate civil matter.
3: So one thing I didn't think of,
1: handle that, if not
3: which
1: the state.
3: You have brought up here. Sorry. One thing I didn't think of that you brought up here that I think is very interesting and didn't think about it is she's a nurse, right? And she had some idea of how these drugs would work. However, I would go so far as to say the doctors don't know how these drugs work. And we're in a phase of sort of experimental stuff.
1: Yeah. So if you want to get on the experimental stuff, you got to take responsibility for the ramifications, man. Like you don't get to absolve yourself of that. Go, oh, I didn't know what I was taking.
0: You both bring up very good points.
3: Is the world a better place or a worse place when Lindsey Clancy's been executed by the state?
1: Yeah, on a metaphysical level, a better place.
0: To me, that's kind of the point of this whole thing is you get these uniform prescriptions for what should be done with somebody when they do X. And the answer might be different for, you know, two different cases that look exactly the same from the outside, but you're dealing with different individuals that have different people surrounding them, and the surrounding lives have been affected differently.
1: Yeah, but if you catch someone in the act of strangling three kids and you put them down, no one's going to cry foul.
2: Well, that's the original idea was. You would get judged by 12 of your peers. I mean, that doesn't happen anymore because it's cooked. Yeah. But the original idea was that somebody other than, like, an aristocrat or like a all-knowing bureaucrat could look over the case and then come to a decision, like a case quite literally a case by case decision.
0: Yeah.
1: Well, luckily the holdout juror was apparently like a violent dude who doesn't pay his rent and has domestic violence cases against him. So she was absolutely found guilty by at least an individual of her peers.
0: All right. We've got callers on the line.
3: Okay. Last thing I'm going to say is that Lindsey Clancy should definitely have a tubal ligation forced upon her.
1: I don't know what that is.
2: Yeah, like getting her tubes tied?
3: Yeah.
2: I think she should, like a chemical.
0: Forcibly sterilized, whatever, sure.
2: Hysterectomy.
0: I could go for that. We're going to go to the phones now. We've got, I believe, Jessica.
1: Just tie her legs shut. She can't open them on her own anyway.
0: What's on your mind?
4: Hello, Jessica. Hey, Mark. You know,
0: is that your real name, Skeeter? Is Jessica?
4: Nah, I think that was just I didn't mask myself as Jennifer. I don't know where that came from. Did you switch me with somebody?
0: So
4: but anyways,
0: Jennifer.
4: You know, Mark. Oh, does that's cool. Hey, no, Mark. You know, it doesn't work with the insanity plea due to drugs you voluntarily took. Subjective value. Subjective value, right? The value of those taking those drugs is what she thought. Plain and simple. But this is not what I want to talk about. I want to talk about...
1: Good, because that made no sense.
0: Nope.
1: I'm glad you're against Mark, but it still made no sense.
4: You can't blame the drugs. You can't blame the objective value of taking those drugs. You have to blame what she valued those drugs at.
1: Well, but you can do that, right? Because it's subjective, right? They're like thousands or millions of other people's taking the same drugs. I said there's thousands or millions of other people on the same types of medication, not strangling their kids. It's not the drugs.
4: So the value of the drugs is, what'd you say it was?
1: It's subjective because there are other people on the same drugs that aren't murdering their kids. You can't blame the drugs. The drugs affect people differently. Subjectively, and therefore aren't part of the equation of who's responsible.
4: You're still applying subjective wrong, right? just because the state of water is different in different temperatures, does that make it subjective?
1: Makes them objectively different temperatures, but subjectively different. But I value them subjectively different because I don't like drinking tap water. I subjectively value ice cold water much higher.
4: That doesn't mean the next person doesn't disagree with you.
1: That's because it's subjective.
0: That's what it means to be subjective.
4: That's
1: if it
4: not
1: was
4: what it
1: objective,
4: means.
1: They would have to agree with me.
4: It's determined by your opinion. That's what subjective means.
0: Yeah, it's Richie's opinion that ice cold water is better.
4: Okay, so foot size between us is subjective. Foot size, no hair color, hair length.
0: What? No, maybe a preference.
1: No, foot size is objective. We can measure our feet.
4: You're not applying your own definition. It differs from person to person.
1: But
4: therefore, it's subjective.
0: No,
1: but it's not an opinion. This is not an opinion. This is an objective measurement.
4: What are you talking about?
0: It differs from one opinion to another.
4: So is drug interactions. So you're saying chemical drug interactions are not objective?
1: No, like because they affect people differently.
4: Circumstances of your brain.
1: That's why they have the side effects on the thing that may include, but doesn't include to everybody. Not everybody gets the side effects and the involuntary diarrhea, right? Some people do, and they don't take those drugs anymore.
4: But But the reason why it differs from person to person isn't because of their mind. It differs from person to person because of objective facts.
1: But it affects them subjectively differently.
4: Yeah, because of objective facts, not because you think.
1: Yes.
4: It not because,
1: objectively, it our feet are different sizes, but it affects us differently. I can fit my foot into a size 12.
4: Yes. That's because of objective facts. It's the same thing of how drugs interact with your brain.
1: No, if you try to fit your big foot into a size 12, it may not fit right.
4: It's a subjectively different feeling. How a drug will
1: you will be feeling discomfort if you try to wear my shoes if your feet are a different size.
4: Yeah. It's the same thing how drugs interact with your brain. How a shoe fits with your foot. It doesn't depend upon your opinion. You can be totally wrong about your opinion. Subjective value says that your opinion is the value of whatever you think, of whatever object you're valuing or strategy you're valuing.
1: Yes. Which is why I wear a shoe that fits my foot, because it subjectively feels better than wearing one that doesn't.
4: No, I can make a better judgment than you. I can make a better judgment than you about what shoe you should use if you want, if your primary goal is comfort.
0: No, Jennifer here is a podiatrist.
1: No, you couldn't.
4: What's that? No, theoretically, someone else other than you could make a better decision if
1: they could make a suggestion and they might be right. Right? Someone goes like I had a buddy of mine who's like, Rich, this is the most comfortable shoe that I've ever had. Like, you gotta try this. And he had smaller feet than me. So I had to go buy a pair of shoes, the same model as his, that were like, that fit my foot. Right? And I went to the store and I bought a different shoe because I didn't find the shoe he was talking about. And I went back. He's like, dude, Rich, that's the wrong shoe. And then he walked us over to some girls that were at the store. He's like, girls, sorry to bother you, but take a look at his shoes and take a look at my shoes and tell me which shoes are better. And the girls looked at our shoes and they went, his are better, my friend's shoes. And I went, son of a gun, I guess I got to go hunt down these shoes. And I hunted down the shoes. And I got hit by a car, and my shoes flew off, and I never found them again. But they were subjectively a very comfortable pair of shoes, the best I've ever worn.
4: Not addressing my point. Like, it doesn't, like, instrumental value. There are two parts to value. Let me.
1: You're lucky I'm making this entertaining.
4: Do you think?
3: Skier, I have some questions.
4: The value of anything, of Skier. Anything.
0: Hold on,
4: Skier. Your opinion doesn't determine value, whether it's drugs or shoes you're picking to wear, right? The only advantage you have over another expert is that you're privy to some information about your own foot. Like, if everybody were watching you throughout your life, some people can make better decisions about what you should do in certain circumstances.
1: Yeah, than the because it's himself. Subjective.
4: That's. What's subjective?
1: Opinion of what I should do.
4: The fact that someone can plan for you makes it objective, like an expert. Like a doctor can make better decisions about your health for you.
1: Right? Not according to Mark, because they fed Lindsey Clancy too many pharmaceuticals and are responsible for the murders.
4: Well, the only way that happens is if value is objective, right?
1: No.
4: Lindsey Clancy didn't think that would lead, taking the drugs would lead to her killing her kids, or else she wouldn't have taken them, right?
1: It's also subjective because the jury voted 11-1.
4: Right? Wait, answer the question. Was that her valuation? What was Lindsey Clancy's valuation of taking those drugs?
1: Based on the civil suit, she was not getting the help she wanted after going through all those drugs.
4: Are you going to answer the question?
1: I just did.
4: What? No, based on the civil... What did you say?
1: Shut up and listen. I said based on the civil suit, she wasn't getting the help she needed after taking all those drugs. So she had a subjectively low...
4: I didn't hear the answer to my question, just like Riley the other day. I asked
1: I didn't listen to Riley the other day.
4: Did Lindsey think she taking those drugs would lead to her killing her kids?
3: Probably not.
4: I didn't hear NASA.
1: Yeah, yeah. I'll go with Mark on that. Taking the drugs, probably not.
4: What was the objective value of those drugs? That was her subjective valuation of those drugs.
1: The objective value of the value. The drugs don't have an objective value.
0: $27 from the insurance company? Who knows?
4: What's that?
0: Probably like $27 from the insurance company.
4: I didn't ask for a value. I didn't ask
1: You just
4: for
1: did.
0: Yeah, you now. Did. That's the objective value of them. Thanks for the call tonight, Skeeter. Call us back when you figure out the difference between objective and
1: subjective. I was hoping Mark was going to get his questions.
0: We might have had more fun with him, okay. But we got more colors on the line. So
1: Dickie skate shoes, by the way. You can find a pair, size 11.
2: Just not 12s.
1: I
0: don't even know Dickie's made skate shoes.
1: They don't anymore, and that's why I can't find them.
0: We're going to go to the phones. We got Turd Ferguson in Pennsylvania. Turd, what's on your mind tonight?
5: Well, that last call was terrible. I hope I can get all my thoughts out in the limited time I have before the break. Thank God for that lone, brave juror who stood up among all the establishmentarians and said, no, this person should not be relieved of the consequences of her violent actions. Lindsey Clancy is a danger to society.
1: Yes, the black dude with domestic violence charges and unpaid rent.
2: Hey, I mean, it's just like real recognize real, you know?
0: Yeah.
3: True that.
0: Well said.
5: Well, usually, I agree.
1: He's calling him a hero, but he wouldn't want him living in Shrewsbury.
5: I don't know about that. Look, I haven't met him, but, I mean, look, Mark is usually the one that I agree with. But in this case, I'm going to fully disagree with them. I don't like the argument that we should just excuse people of doing horrible things because they took drugs. I don't really like that argument.
3: Well, hold on, guys. I resent the notion that Lindsey Clancy is getting away with it, right? Her three kids are dead.
5: I resent your resentment. And so I guess we've solved that problem.
3: Confined to a wheelchair, and she's incarcerated.
5: Well,
2: Mark, what you're saying is she's been punished enough. You think she's been punished enough?
3: I don't know whether she should. I'm not prepared to say that she's should be released. I'm prepared to say that there is no particular point in. Oh, guys, I'm going to have to go.
0: All right, that's fine. Thanks
1: for convenient timing.
5: That's too bad that Mark has to go now. I posed this question to him. Does he believe that Massachusetts is more safe or less safe if Lindsey Clancy is taken off the streets and not allowed to babysit any children or have children for the rest of her life? Because I would argue that it makes Massachusetts more safe.
0: I would say probably more safe, yes. Barely.
5: Well, doesn't matter. It doesn't matter
0: almost
5: if it's
0: no
5: barely
0: difference, so.
5: Or a lot.
1: Aside from the hysterectomy or whatever Mark called it to like not let her reproduce, he seemed pretty clear that she's not a danger to society. So at best, Massachusetts is equally safe.
5: Well, she's clearly a danger to society. People who aren't dangerous to society don't murder children, and she murdered her children.
1: Yeah, but she murdered her children, not other people's children.
0: That's right. Well, and I might have a bigger gripe with it if I knew this person.
1: Okay.
0: However,
5: well,
0: I don't,
5: well, do
0: and she will never have access to my children or my family, so I'm really not that worried about it.
5: Well, what do you think is worse, murdering your own children or murdering somebody else's children?
0: Ooh, I've had this conversation. We can hold you over to the next side of the break, and we can answer that question for you.
1: Stu's excited now.
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11: From Feature Story News in Washington, I'm Nick Harper with the Week in Review. This week, the US and Iran continued to carry out strikes against the other, while the Iran-backed Houthi group captured a strategic island at the entrance to the Red Sea, prompting concerns the conflict is escalating further. The International Atomic Energy Agency also referred Iran to the United Nations Security Council for breaching its nuclear non-proliferation obligations, the first such referral in 20 years. The White House again said it is not seeking to resume negotiations. FSN's Jagruti Dave sent this report from Washington.
12: Iran is still capable of firing at boats in the Strait of Hormuz, and if anything, appears to be doubling down on its grip of that crucial waterway. So perhaps the president is trying to preempt difficulties his parties might face on the campaign trail, explaining why a war that's been going on for 6 months is showing no signs of ending, and perhaps to explain why gas prices have gone up. The nationwide average is $4.22 a gallon. And on that, the president is saying that the prices will go down sharply after the election when Iran will end the war because he says it can't go fighting any longer.
11: In the US, the Republican Party held a two-day midterm convention in Texas this week, with US President Donald Trump promising to give every American adult $5,000 if his party holds Congress in the elections. That plan could cost the US more than $1.2 trillion. Legal experts questioned whether the president had the authority to authorize such a payment. Ever since Kate Fisher sent this report.
13: There are also questions over the legality of this. It's illegal to kind of bribe people to vote for a particular political party. And I think it just shows that this is a president who knows that he is facing an uphill struggle in this midterm election, and he is doing everything he can to try to persuade the American people, as he said in this speech, to vote for him one more time. He told people to pretend that he was on the ballot.
11: On Friday, the world marked the 25th anniversary of the 9/11 terror attacks on the United States. The names of the almost 3,000 people who were killed were read out aloud at Ground Zero in New York. Vice President J.D. Vance and all four